0: Next week, we will be.
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0: 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Welcome back to Sports Nightly with Kyle Crooks. I'm Jessica Cooney. We'll be talking to our good friends from Acres soon. We've got the annual ag game coming up.
1: That's right. Was that North Dakota?

0: And ended that has motivated each of you for this season, knowing you have made progress, but it's not where you want to be?
1: Yeah.
2: I would say, as honest I can be, like any grown man, like the end of last year was pretty embarrassing. You know, we let people impose their will on us. You know, we had stadiums empty, and I've never seen that before, and it was embarrassing. And so, I don't know how most people took it, but I took it as like, that's on me. Like, you know, that's not on like our fans. Our fans are great. You know, we got to give them something to cheer for, you know? So, I think that the important thing is like just building our confidence and, you know, just like I said, imposing our will on another man.
1: I think the biggest piece of it is the execution piece, being able to execute even when we get down later in the season, when we're maybe guys are buying out or guys are getting tired of doing the same thing over and over again. But just buying into the process that we've been doing for so long, because it does work. If you trust it, you believe in it, and if you're doing it with people that you truly care about. Last season, their separation in the locker room, and that led to, you know, what the product on the field was. So this year, working on this whole offseason of being a gritty football team, it's when we get to October and November, we're ready for the hard stuff that we failed to call up to last year, but also the brotherhood, so we can do it together and not have anything tear us apart. And then the relentless execution aspect, just playing football, knowing our assignment, doing it fast.
3: Show to do, people.
4: We're back.
3: Matty Mills is like, he did say a minute, but he didn't say we're back. And then all of a sudden, like, they're asking you questions.
4: He said a minute back, and 10 seconds later, we're on the air.
3: Here we are. We're back live.
4: Well, Camden asked me if I like calling games in crowds. So that's what it was.
3: Yeah. Well, the question was, do you like calling games when people are watching, like in crowds? Like, are you referring to, like, a Nate Rohr in the middle of the concourse type situation?
5: Yeah, like, she said that in, like, left field.
3: In left field. Lauren was saying, like, in left field, Nate had to call a game out there and they could hear him calling all the game.
4: I don't love that. I definitely don't like when you have to call a game in a crowded press box where it's like you're just ruining everybody else's day because you're just yelling and screaming in their face all day and they're just trying to work. Which you do at lower levels. Like, they don't have actual broadcast.
3: Lauren,
4: booths.
3: Hopefully you didn't miss any, like, pop flies or something and hear Nate calling you out, like calling the play-by-play of a miss pop fly.
4: Yeah, there's I've called games where you could...
3: Well, I guess it wouldn't be you, Hannah, but still out in the field, you could hear Nate calling you if you missed something, if you made an error or something. That'd be uncomfortable.
4: He does project.
3: He does.
4: He does project.
3: I sat next to him, so, in the Women's College World Series booth and at home several times, but no, he does a great job. It's just, yeah, there are certain situations I feel like in ballparks, in Big Ten situations, well, probably anywhere. Are there any situations like that in SEC country?
4: What was that again?
3: Like, where you have to call out in the elements.
4: Yeah. Oh, yeah. Especially softball. Yeah. Auburn. I called a game. There was a hornet's nest next to me.
3: You didn't pack a...
4: There's nothing you could do.
3: Bug spray in your backpack?
4: I didn't bring any bee spray. Sorry, Art in L.A. Bees.
3: Bees.
4: He's a big bee guy,
3: big
4: remember?
3: Big bee guy. All right. So we do have joke of the week coming up next.
4: Are we ready? Because I'm ready.
3: We've got a couple new participants that are brave enough to try to deliver, because we have not had much success here recently, other than Pam. Pam did a great job. But outside of Pam, the rest of us have not been doing great.
4: I thought mine was fantastic.
3: Like 6 weeks ago?
4: Yep.
3: I gotcha. All right, so joke of the week coming up next here on Sports Nightly. Don't go anywhere.
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3: 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Welcome back to Sports Nightly with Kyle Crooks. I'm Jessica Cootie, and it is time here on this Friday party show for Joke of the Week. And we've got two new, I don't know if you want to say victims, participants, whatever you want to call, but Hayden and Lauren both going to participate tonight.
4: This is everything.
3: Talk about, I mean, Hayden just started like yesterday and she's already done the ticker twice. Now she's doing Joke of the Week. So
4: this is the pinnacle of it all, to be honest with you, Hayden. So just be ready.
3: Same thing with Lauren. So, I mean, Camden doesn't give you any time to settle in. He's like, go do it. So,
16: a lot of pressure.
4: You can't worry about the negative stuff because it'll be out there for Joke of the Week.
3: First of all,
4: to stay true to yourself.
3: First of all, though, before we get to Joke of the Week, because we like to introduce our interns, tell the people about who you are and why you wanted to work for us.
16: Well, I'm Hayden. I'm a student here at UNL, second year, major in broadcasting and sports. So that's kind of why I'm here, why I want to be here. I'm from Nebraska, small town, Arapahoe.

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1: A survey suggests Americans continue to drink less alcohol than ever before.
2: A July Gallup poll of U.S. adults 18 years old and older finding the share of Americans drinking alcohol remains at a record low, 54% for the second year in a row. The analytics firm calling this the lowest reading for the trend dating back to 1939. The survey suggests self-reported drinking fell over the previous 3 years from 62% in 2023 to 58% in 2024 and 54% in 2025 before holding steady this year. 13% of those polled admit they sometimes drink too much, which is also a record low. 17% noting they've opted for a non-alcoholic beverage over the last year, with more than half, 51%, saying they feel consuming one or two alcoholic drinks per day is bad for their health. Kristen Goodwin, Fox News.
1: Tesla and some Chinese car makers recalling more than 4 million vehicles over safety concerns, including risk tied to their door handles. Tesla is the biggest part of the recall, with about 3 million vehicles, including models 3, Y, X, and S. I'm Lee Silasara. This is Fox News.
3: Any weather watch calls for scattered showers and storms overnight with temperatures in the low 60s and winds out of the east at 5 to 10. Saturday we'll see a chance of showers and storms, especially early in the day, otherwise sunshine with a high temperature of 84. Sunday, chance of thunderstorms and a high temperature of 82. Monday, lots of sunshine with high temperatures reaching the upper 80s. Monday night, a chance of thunderstorms with temperatures in the mid-60s. Tuesday, we'll see a slight chance of showers and storms with high temperatures in the upper 80s. On Wednesday, look for a chance of thunderstorms once again with high temperatures in the mid-80s. That's a look at your latest forecast. In the 880 Weather Center, I'm meteorologist Ray Miller. For more, check KRVN.com.
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0: is Lee Habib, and this is Our American Stories, the show where America is the star and the American people, coming to you from the city where the West begins, Fort Worth, Texas. The pre-Columbian history of the Americas has remained one of the most mysterious eras of the human story, or so we've been taught. Here to tell the story is Dr. Nathaniel Jeanson, who holds a PhD in cell and developmental biology from Harvard. He is also the author of They Had Names, Tracing the History of the North American Indigenous People. Let's take a listen.
1: I grew up knowing next to nothing about pre-European North America. Because I was homeschooled, we spent plenty of time supplementing the curriculum with books from the local Racine, Wisconsin Public Library, and with activities to learn about Native American cultures at the time of European contact. As a youth, I reveled in teepees and wigwams and longhouses, but especially in weapons and war paint, buckskins and moccasins, and all the other clever ways that the indigenous people came up with to survive and thrive in North America. Yet lingering in the background was an empty void for the time period preceding the arrival of the pilgrims. Who was here? What were they doing? What happened? I went off to a small Christian high school in tiny Union Grove, Wisconsin, where history class made the void even bigger and put tangible categories on the darkness that I could not grasp. For Europe, we were awash in maps of Greeks, Romans, Germans, and Franks. We watched the maps change as one kingdom rose and fell after another. We learned the names of the kings and conquerors: Alexander the Great, Caesar Augustus, Charlemagne. We were bored with dates and facts, specific signposts of a larger narrative that unfolded over thousands of years. Yet in North America, I had no maps, no visuals of the rise and fall of kingdoms, no names of rulers and heroes, no chronological list of dates and facts. It wasn't boring, it was a mystery. My family heritage made this mystery even more vexing. My mother's relatives lived in Germany. We'd visit them about once a year. In Germany, old castles and old cathedrals were everywhere. It was like

0: gong that kept ringing each time I turned my head, reminding me that Europe had an old history. Back in the States, I'd turn my head and there was silence. Yes, I could visit Plymouth Plantation and other post-contact sites, but where were the pre-contact ruins? Where were the reminders of thousands of years of Native American history? I lived with this void for most of my life. About 10 years ago, the void began to be illuminated. I moved to small town Burlington, Kentucky, visited our local library, and wandered through the history section when Charles Mann's book 1491 just happened to catch my eye. The subtitle promised something I had been looking for much of my life: new revelations of the Americas before Columbus. From Mann, I learned that there were a lot more people here in the Americas than originally thought. And then, after Europeans arrived, 80% to 90% of them disappeared. I also learned that these masses of people transformed their environments in ways no one had realized before. Even the Amazon was not the pristine wilderness we were once led to believe. It was cultivated, like a garden is. Interesting. Professionally, I'm a biologist and geneticist. About 7 years ago, I was trying to work out the details for the family tree of humanity, a family tree based on DNA. Where to put the start for the tree? And how was the generation-by-generation history of humanity embedded in the branches? The answers emerged, thanks to a lesson I had learned from Charles Mann's book. I knew the Native American population had collapsed after Columbus. Where was the genetic smoking gun of this event? I eventually discovered it, and then the answers to my other questions fell into place. But the genetics of Native Americans weren't just a useful tool to a bigger scientific pursuit. Native American DNA itself held secrets, shocking ones that I would soon learn, to the pre-European past of this continent. Over the last several years, I've dug deep into the genetics of the indigenous peoples of the Americas, as well as into their linguistic relationships, archaeological ruins, and even their own histories of migration. I've visited sites across the country. I've even been invited to speak on these new discoveries to a gathering of one of the more famous tribes of the Great Plains, the Lakota Sioux. The narrative that you're about to hear represents the results of this thrilling, frustrating, and sometimes terrifying quest for answers. The earliest North American civilization arose, of all places, in northeastern Louisiana. You can still visit Poverty Point and its mounds and concentric half circles of earthworks. It might not seem as impressive today, but 3,000 years ago, it was part of an economic network stretching 620 miles. Just for perspective, if you go 620 miles due north of Poverty Point, you end up almost in Wisconsin. 620 miles to the northeast takes you into Virginia. Going 620 miles due east puts you on the Atlantic. The builders of Poverty Point knew the sky. They knew it so well that they aligned their earthwork constructions to it, specifically to the equinoxes. By the 700s BC, Poverty Point was fading into the annals of history. A few centuries later, another group of builders, equally conscious of the heavens, erected another network of mounds. The epicenter of the Hopewell culture was Ohio. Several sites, Newark, to the east of Columbus, Chillicothe, to the south of Columbus, and Fort Ancient, to the northeast of Cincinnati, are now recognized UNESCO World Heritage Sites. Hopewell builders constructed geometric mounds, circles, octagons, and squares. One of the Newark earthworks is aligned to the 18.6-year cycles of the moon. I didn't even know that the moon had 18.6-year cycles, but these guys did, and they moved large amounts of earth to permanently record these phenomena.
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1: And we continue with Our American Stories and with Dr. Nathaniel Jeanson. Let's pick up where we last left off.
0: By the 8400s, Hopewell was gone. And this is where the story gets interesting. Because this is where genetics enters the picture and we get answers to the question of who was here. For the past 8 years, I have been using male-inherited Y-chromosome DNA to study Native American history. In other words, I have been following paternal genealogies with genetics. Today in North America, all the Native American Y-chromosome lineages are younger than the fall of Hopewell. When Poverty Point and Hopewell were flourishing, none of the contemporary genetic lineages existed in the Americas. In other words, genetics reveals the existence of invaders. The 8400s mark a crucial turning point in the Americas. Whoever lived before, whoever rose and fell, their origins, their genealogical relationships, have all disappeared from the Y chromosome genetic record. I don't know who built Poverty Point. I don't know who built Hopewell. But I do know who invaded just a few centuries after Christ. In the 8400s in Europe, the Roman Empire was beginning to crumble. Germanic tribes were invading from the east. An obscure but fierce Central Asian people, the Huns, also rampaged through Europe and accelerated the fall of the Romans. It was relatives of the Huns who also went the opposite direction, eastward, away from Europe, away from Central Asia, away from China, across the Bering Strait into the Americas. And just like the Huns, they left destruction in their wake. But their descendants also left construction and creation in their wake. On the Iowa side of the Mississippi River, just across from Prairie du Chien, Wisconsin, sits Effigy Mounds National Monument. These mounds

The Mississippi River, just across from Prairie du Chien, Wisconsin, sits Effigy Mounds National Monument. These mounds aren't geometric. Instead, they are shaped like animals or people. They don't seem to be aligned to the heavens, but they do seem to carry a message. When I visited Effigy Mounds National Monument, I discovered that the park contains several types of mounds, not just effigy mounds. Effigy mounds date from the AD 700s or later. The other mounds date earlier, even into the BC era. The older mounds tend to be found right on the cliffs overlooking the Mississippi, the positions of prominence. The effigy mounds are found farther back. It was obvious to me that the effigy mounds could have been built in many places along the Mississippi, but they seemed to favor hugging sites already in existence. It made me think that relatives of the Huns came in, overthrew whoever was here before, and then tried to stake claims of legitimacy by taking the mantle of earlier people groups. I know of at least one contact-era Indian tribe who can trace their ancestry back to the times of the effigy mounds. The Siouan-Catawban language grouping includes some of the more famous tribes of the Great Plains and surrounding regions: Lakota, Dakota, Osage, Crow, Mandan, Hidatsa, Assiniboine, and Winnebago. Their ancestors have a history going back to at least the AD 800s, but they weren't the builders of the effigy mounds. In the AD 800s, the Siouan-Catawbans weren't in Wisconsin, but on the Atlantic, near where modern Washington, D.C. now sits. The AD 400s invasion of North America wasn't the last. No, I'm not talking about the arrival of Europeans 1,000 years later. Just a few centuries after the Hunnic invasion, in the AD 900s, another invasion happened. One of the most significant, because it brought to North America a group of record keepers whose skills would shine a spotlight on the formerly dark centuries of the pre-European past. In European history, the AD 900s aren't as well known as the AD 400s. The AD 900s are near the end of the Viking era, not the Roman era. But there are parallels. During the Middle Ages, migrants from the East entered the European continent. Magyars, the ancestors of modern Hungarians, as well as lesser-known Turkic groups like the Oghuz and Kipchaks, moved westward from Central Asia. At the same time, another group of Central Asians moved eastward, the ancestors of modern Native American groups like the Cheyenne, Blackfeet, Ojibwe, Cree, Menominee, Miami, Potawatomi, Shawnee, Delaware, Narragansett, and others, all members of the Algic language family. They first landed in the frigid Alaskan Arctic. They were met by people who had preceded them. At contact, members of the Eskimo Aleut language family resided along the Alaskan coast. Their relatives reached all the way to Greenland. Genetics plants the Eskimo Aleut in the New World before the Algics arrived. Archaeology suggests that a group of Eskimo Aleut left Alaska and went eastward, right around the time that the Algic landed. The Algic's own records speak of a military victory. At contact, the interior of Alaska was dominated by members of the Ayak-Athabascan language family. The ancestors of the Navajo and Apache, both of whom belonged to the Ayak-Athabascan language family, were likely up north at this time. Genetics indicates that this cluster of tribes preceded the arrival of the Algics in North America. They may also have been the losers in the Algics' early clashes. The band of Algic ancestors didn't migrate across the North American continent as a unified group. With regular frequency, splinter groups formed, giving rise to pockets of tribes encountered at contact. One of the earliest splits spawned the lesser-known Yurok and Wiyot people. At contact, these tribes were on the northwestern California coast. When they first broke away, they left the remainder of the tribe, known as Algonquians, near the Alaska-Canada border. In terms of calendar dates, we're still in the mid-AD 900s. Over the next 70 to 100 years, the Algonquian records are troubled. Much evil, their words, took place. Geographically,
They were

0: directly in what is now British Columbia in Western Canada. At contact, part of this region was the domains of members of the Salish language family. Growing up, I never learned much about the tribes in the Pacific Northwest. Salish would have been unfamiliar to me. Apparently, the Salish came to the Northwest from somewhere else. Their own migration histories suggest an origin much farther east, perhaps in modern Minnesota. But by the time the Algonquins arrived, the Salish were likely in place. Eventually, the much evil subsided. The Algonquins enjoyed peace, and another splinter group arose. The time frame is the 81,000s. The place? The Rocky Mountain region of modern Idaho and Montana. The people? The ancestors of the Blackfeet. Around the time that the Blackfeet and Algonquins parted ways, the latter took up farming. In the first part of the AD 1100s, the Algonquian farmers hit a setback, drought, and a common reaction to it, internal conflict and separation. At this point, the ancestors of the Arapaho, Grovan, and Cree left the main body of Algonquians. I guess this split got rid of the troublemakers, or at least it separated factions, because the latter half of the AD 1100s describe a renewal of the peace.
1: What a rich and complicated tapestry it is indeed. And my goodness, this is not history you're going to get anywhere else, folks, on any dial. And this gives much more richness, complexity, and wealth to the story of this country and how it started and how far back the very first people who traveled across this country were alive. The idea of these early settlements in Louisiana, 700 BC, Poverty Point, and then Hopewell, Ohio. These are stories I'd never heard of before. When we come back, more of the story here on Our American Stories.

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14: 880 Weather Watch calls for scattered showers and storms overnight with temperatures in the low 60s and winds out of the east at 5 to 10. Saturday we'll see a chance of showers and storms, especially early in the day, otherwise sunshine with a high temperature of 84. Sunday, chance of thunderstorms and a high temperature of 82. Monday, lots of sunshine with high temperatures reaching the upper 80s. Monday night, a chance of thunderstorms with temperatures in the mid-60s. Tuesday, we'll see a slight chance of showers and storms with high temperatures in the upper 80s. On Wednesday, look for a chance of thunderstorms once again, with high temperatures in the mid-80s. That's a look at your latest forecast. In the 880 Weather Center, I'm meteorologist Ray Miller. For more, check KRVN.com. Right now, it's 74.
15: 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The Great Plains depends on 880 KRVN Lexington.
16: Fox News, I'm Tom Graham. President Trump hitting the campaign trail, holding an event in Myrtle Beach, South Carolina, and praising his economic record, also praising a Supreme Court decision to allow construction of his planned White House ballroom to go forward.
17: In a very short period of time, in a year from now, you'll have one of the greatest anywhere in the world.
16: Vice President J.D. Vance also campaigning today in Ohio. A report from the Department of War shows a decline of unwanted sexual contact and harassment in the military.
18: The Pentagon revealing the estimated rate of unwanted sexual contact for active duty women decreased from 6.8% to 4.3% in 2025 and from 1.3% to 1% for active duty men.
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0: And we continue with Our American Stories, and you've been listening to Dr. Nathaniel Jeanson. Let's pick up where we last left off.
1: By the early AD 1200s, though, the Algonquians were on the Great Plains, where they ran into new enemies. Well, some may have been old enemies. One foe they described as the North Walkers. I suspect these were the Athabascans, originally from up in Alaska and northern Canada, now migrating south, likely the ancestors of the Navajo and Apache. The Algonquians used several terms for their enemies: strong stone, snakes, and invaders. These may have been Shoshone. Their linguistic relatives, the Aztecs of Mexico, arrived with the relatives of the Huns in the AD 400s. Regardless of who exactly the Algonquians fought, by the mid-AD 1200s, they tired of war and went east to the Mississippi. Well, most of them did. Here again, another subgroup was of a different mind and they split off. The ancestors of the Menominee and Cheyenne formed here in the early to mid-1200s. Later migrations of the Cheyenne would take them onto the Great Plains. The poor remaining Algonquians, all they sought was relief along the Mississippi, and all they got was a massacre. The American Bottom would have been an inviting place to settle. The climate near modern St. Louis is temperate and well-watered. Here, the Missouri and Mississippi rivers come together. Soil was fertile, game was abundant, but someone else had gotten there first. Someone powerful. The Algonquians' own records describe the rulers, but not with modern tribal names that we would recognize. The Talegas were the ones who, according to the Algonquians, possessed the East. Today, near modern St. Louis, the ruins at Cahokia can still be visited by the public. I did so myself on a balmy spring day last year. Monk's Mound, the largest earthwork in the entire Americas, contains 22 million cubic feet of dirt. The top of the mound is 100 feet in the air. You can see downtown St. Louis and the Gateway Arch from its summit. In terms of population size, Cahokia once boasted a population of 10,000 to 15,000 people. This is small by modern standards, but by the standards of the AD 1200s, when Cahokia was at its peak, it was as big as London. Cahokia commanded an empire. It was part of the Mississippian culture, whose reach extended, well, to much of the East. From St. Louis down to the Gulf Coast of Louisiana, from the western Arkansas border to the Atlantic coast of South Carolina, the Mississippian peoples ruled all of what is now considered the Southeast. Cahokian influences were even felt as far north as Aztalan, a small site which sits between modern Madison and Milwaukee, just off I-94. Monk's Mound is a flat-topped mound. The mounds at Aztalan are also flat-topped, not geometric or in the shape of animals. Flat-topped mounds can be found throughout the Southeast. Many are still accessible to the public. I've visited Moundville in Alabama, about 1 hour southwest of Birmingham and just south of Tuscaloosa. Moundville hosts at least 29 mounds, many of which are flat-topped. Who built Cahokia? Who were the Mississippians? Who possessed the East and massacred the Algonquians when they first arrived at the American Bottom? In 1774, a Frenchman by the name of LePage Duprats recorded a Native American nation's history, a history that resonated with much of what we've just observed. When Duprats spoke to them, they were north of the Rio Grande in what is now Louisiana. But according to one of the tribe's temple keepers, their original homes were farther south. With respect to the Mississippians, early Europeans noticed the eerie resemblance between their mounds and the flat-topped pyramids of Mesoamerica, the temples and crypts of the Aztecs and Maya. Aztalan, the flat-topped mound site in Wisconsin, was named as such to recall the Aztec homeland. Duprats's interviewee was explicit. His people had come from Mexico. They were not the dominant rulers of Mesoamerica, but neighbors of the Mexican ruling class. When they tired of the belligerence of the Mexican elite, they sent colonists of their own to the north. here in Louisiana, and in what is now the Southeast, this tribe flourished, eventually presiding over a region that stretched from the Louisiana Gulf Coast to the Wabash River in Indiana, and from the headwaters of the Ohio to west of the Mississippi. In other words, the Natchez, the tribe of Duprat's interviewee, ruled an area that sounded very much like the area archaeologists call the Mississippian culture. The Natchez were the people that the Algonquians called the Telega. The Natchez possessed the East. The Natchez also massacred the Algonquians when the Algonquians had asked for safe passage across the Mississippi. Do you recall the Siouan Catawbans, the ancestors of people like the Lakota, Osage, and Assiniboine? Do you remember that they were on the Atlantic in the AD 800s? Obviously, they didn't stay there, if some of their descendants were famous tribes of the Wild West. By the late AD 1300s, the Omaha, Ponca, Osage, Kansas, and Quapaw weren't quite to the rolling prairies of Kansas and Oklahoma. Instead, they were at the mouth of the Ohio. In other words, they must have passed through Natchez territory at some point between the AD 800s and late 1300s. The Mississippian Empire wasn't permanent. Long before Europeans reached the area around St. Louis, Cahokia had faded into the sunset. The first signs of Mississippian collapse were in the north. Aztalan was burned in the early AD 1200s. Cahokia, over the next two centuries before contact, archaeology paints a chaotic picture of the former Mississippian domains in the southeast, with one archaeologist describing societies appearing and disappearing in a pattern comparable to the blinking lights on a Christmas tree. What happened? The Algonquian records hold the critical clues. After the initial massacre of the Algonquians at the hand of the Natchez, the Algonquians found allies who came from the north, from the very area where Aztalan had just been burned. The Algonquian records are somewhat ambiguous as to who these allies were. Some have speculated that they were members of the Iroquoian language family. I suspect that they were Siouan Catawbans, ancestors of the Omaha, Ponca, Osage, Kansas, and Quapaw, who joined the Algonquians and together defeated the Natchez at Cahokia and then continued south to the mouth of the Ohio. In other words, the Siouan Catawbans started at the Atlantic in the late AD 800s, and then, over the next few centuries, they migrated westward, likely just south of the Great Lakes in order to avoid the advancing Natchez Empire. Then, in the late AD 1200s, a group joined the Algonquians and headed south, leaving others, like the Winnebago in Wisconsin, and the ancestors of the Lakota and Dakota in what is now Minnesota.
0: And my goodness, it's a constant story of struggle, of migration, of battle, of conquest and reconquest. Just hearing the story of what the Natchez tribe did to the Algonquins. I love that line. The societies at this time were appearing and disappearing in a manner that resembled lights on a Christmas tree. When we come back, more of the complicated, the rich, beautiful story here on Our American Stories.

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0: And we continue with Our American Stories and with Dr. Nathaniel Jeanson, who holds a PhD in cell and developmental biology from Harvard. He's also the author of They Had Names, Tracing the History of the North American Indigenous People. Let's pick up where he last left off.
1: Because of the Algonquian records, we even have the names of the rulers who were responsible for the Allied victory over the Natchez, the greatest battle and victory in all of pre-European North America. Their names follow the typical descriptive Native American naming practice. Recall some of the contact era names like Sitting Bull, Crazy Horse, and Man Afraid of His Horses. The Algonquian naming convention was no different. In 1993, David McCutcheon made an English translation of the Red Record, or Wollum Olum, of the Delaware, one of the Algonquian nations. The relevant section reads as follows, with sachem being the word for ruler in that culture. Sharp One was the sachem, the pathmaker across the river. They won many victories there, driving away the Telegas. Stirring was the sachem. Extremely strong were the Telegas. Breaking Open was the sachem, capturing all the great towns. The Crusher was the sachem. Southward fled all the Telegas. East of the Mississippi, the Algonquians separated again. The time is now the latter half of the AD 1300s, and the location is the Indiana-Ohio-Kentucky region. The Shawnee went south and may have contributed to the blinking on and off behavior of the remnants of the Mississippian Empire. At contact, the Shawnee were back north in the Ohio area. The Ojibwe left and went northeast to the Atlantic. Their own history describes a migration back through the Great Lakes region into the Lake Superior area where they were residing at contact. One of the last splits was the separation of the Algonquian groups on the eastern seaboard. When the Pilgrims arrived in the 1620s, they encountered Massachusetts and Narragansett tribes. Surprisingly, these groups would have made it to New England just a century and a half earlier. Thus, the coast-to-coast migration of the Algic peoples spans more than five centuries and covered more than 4,000 miles. The core population grew and splintered several times so that, at contact, the Algics represented one of the most successful Native American communities, ruling from Alberta to Maine, from the Hudson Bay in the north to the Illinois-Missouri border in the south. Their account touches on the histories of tribes all over North America. Except for the dry and hot Southwest, the one region I haven't told you about is the one with the most dramatic ruins, the Cliff Dwellers. My most terrifying visits to Native American sites in June of last year were in the Four Corners region, the modern states of Arizona, Utah, Colorado, and New Mexico. Mesa Verde National Park is tucked into the southwest corner of Colorado. Mesa Verde has the most famous and scenic cliff dweller ruins anywhere in the southwest. The drive up to Mesa Verde from the valley floor ascends more than 2,000 feet. It produces sweaty palms and tingling legs, at least it did for me. Some of the road had guardrails in place. I had booked a tour of Cliff Palace. It had a gorgeous view of the chasms that separated the cliff walls. The tour itself was less heart-pounding than the drive. Then again, I had deliberately screened my options beforehand, deliberately avoiding the balcony house tour, which happily announced itself as not for the faint of heart. I happily declined. Spruce Treehouse has a trail that took me out along the cliff edge and back again. The rock walls to my left along the trail still bore the blackened scars of fires from centuries prior to European arrival. I had experienced less manageable terror a few days prior in Walnut Canyon in northern Arizona. You would think that the word canyon would have alerted me to the fact of soaring heights and plunging depths, but I didn't realize this fact until after I had entered the visitor center and looked out and down the big picture window into the canyon. It took two attempts before I finally descended the 185 feet to the island trail and the cliffside ruins. It didn't take long for panicky feelings to set in. There were virtually no guardrails between me and the treetops as I made my way on the loop around a peninsula of rock jutting up from the valley floor. Thankfully, the trail wasn't long, but it's an experience I won't quickly forget. As the crow flies, Walnut Canyon in Arizona and Mesa Verde in Colorado are more than 200 miles distant. Yet both have cliff-dwelling sites. Clearly something, or someone, in this region had caused great panic. Why else would parents raise their children at death-defying heights? Why else except to escape a more pressing threat than death by tumbling? The Southwest experienced something of an empire, and it did so at almost exactly the same time that the people in the East did. The Cahokian Empire began near St. Louis and spread south and east. Chaco Canyon began in northwest New Mexico, and its network of sites radiated outward, reaching 150 miles away. Chaco rose around the same time as Cahokia did. The builders of Cahokia, the Natchez, claimed origins in Mexico. The people of Chaco showed many links to Mexico and may have also been built by Mexican immigrants. Unlike Cahokia, Chaco fell in the early AD 1100s. As Chaco's population was dwindling, the cliff dweller population was rising. In fact, if we map out the cliff dwellers and other defensively minded sites that rose at the same time, all but southwestern Arizona is covered by this grouping, which makes southwestern Arizona the place to look for the cause of the cliff dweller phenomena. In the AD 1100s, around the time that Chaco fell and cliff dwellings began, a platform mound building culture appeared in southwestern Arizona. That's a good start. But who built these platform mounds? We can take some guesses by process of elimination. Among the more famous southwestern tribes are the Navajo and Apache. Some of their relatives may have been in the Southwest as early as the late 1200s, just in time to precipitate the collapse of the cliff-dwelling phenomenon. But academic discourse tends to put their arrival even later. The Navajo and Apache were not the cause of the cliff-dwelling phenomena. The Aztecs of Mexico, their relatives, included the Pima, Ute, Paiute, Shoshone, Comanche, and Hopi. Hopis were likely allied with the cliff dwellers. Utes, Paiutes, Shoshone, and Comanche were north of the Southwest at contact, not anywhere close to southwestern Arizona. Pueblo peoples are among the best known southwestern tribes, Zuni, Tanoans, Karasin, but these were more likely to have been builders of the cliff dwellings, not the attackers forcing people into cliffside homes. Our list of Southwest candidates is almost exhausted, except for one. The Cochimi-Human family of languages includes people like the Hualapai and Havasupai, residents of Arizona at contact. If anyone was a good candidate for a martial people, whose reputation for military success sent people fleeing to the cliffsides, I suspect that it's the Hokan. But I could be wrong. We're just beginning to scratch the surface. I just made a discovery about female inherited DNA and the possible links between Mayan bloodlines and indigenous peoples north of the Rio Grande. But that's another story for another day.
0: And a terrific job on the production, editing, and storytelling by our own Greg Hengler. And Greg was so excited about this piece of storytelling that he was keeping me abreast as he was editing and doing all the things he does so well. Our team does so well to bring this eclectic version of storytelling to our listeners. And we try to surprise you. And sometimes we really surprise ourselves. This one really startled me. And so much of this is new territory. And it's thanks to the research of folks like Dr. Nathaniel Jeanson, who holds a PhD in cell and developmental biology from Harvard. He is also the author of They Had Names, Tracing the History of the North American Indigenous People. And my goodness, what a piece of storytelling. We learned that the most terrifying visits of Jeanson were those in the Four Corners region of the United States. And I don't know if any of you have ever seen those spaces where the cliff dwellers chose to live. but you knew it had to be ultra terrifying times and dangerous folks they were trying to avoid to live in such peril. And truly, to live up on those cliffs was not a choice. It was actually a survival mechanism. And this happened long before Columbus ever came here. The story of the Americans before the Native Americans. The rich, complex history here on Our American Stories. Spending time outdoors? 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That's why sun protection and timely detection matter. 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
9: Praise for the decision. I'm Lisa Lacera, Fox News. President Trump thanking Supreme Court Chief Justice John Roberts for ordering work on the White House ballroom to continue for now.
10: The military is being taken care of because of the military component for drones and for missiles and for bulletproof glass and for all of the things that you've needed. The military's wanted this done for 100 years.
9: The temporary order allows the work to go on while the High Court considers an emergency appeal of a lower court ruling which ordered it to stop because Congress did not approve the construction. The president made those comments in Myrtle Beach, South Carolina, where he lent his support to Senator Darlene Graham.
10: If we lose, you're going to lose your border. You're going to lose your tax cuts. You're going to lose everything that we've done. We've gotten the biggest tax cuts in history.
9: Darlene Graham was appointed to fill the rest of her late brother's term, but faces a runoff election on Tuesday against Congressman Ralph Norman. Meanwhile, Vice President J.D. Vance took his midterms message to his hometown of Middletown, Ohio, where he touted the economic accomplishments of the administration.
11: Imports for capital goods are reaching historic peaks because when we build these facilities, we've also got to put the beautiful equipment to go into them. Demand for metal cutting and similar machine tools is hitting its highest levels in a century in the United States of America.
9: Vance urged the workers at the Cleveland Cliffs Middletown Steelworkers facility to vote for Republicans in the fall. An 18-year-old in custody after he launched an attack at a school in Sweden using a sword, killing one person and injuring two others. Police say the attack happened while school was in session with about 400 to 500 students in the building. And police say they're working to determine the motive for the attack and say that their thoughts are with the victims. America is listening to Fox News.
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5: Yay!
9: Appeals Court says the Justice Department cannot enforce subpoenas in their investigation against New York's Attorney General.
12: The Justice Department says John Sarcone was properly appointed as acting U.S. Attorney in Northern New York. And so when he subpoenaed Letitia James's office for information about investigations she'd conducted against the NRA and President Trump, those subpoenas were lawful. A lower court said he was not lawfully in a position to acquire those subpoenas, and in a 2-1 ruling, a U.S. appeals court agreed with the lower court, finding Sarcone was not properly serving as acting U.S. attorney when he obtained the subpoenas because of limitations within the Federal Vacancies Reform Act. The investigations were into the value of President Trump's real estate holdings and allegations of financial corruption by the NRA. Jessica Rosenthal, Fox News.
9: Federal investigators say they pulled the data cards from a state police helicopter and a Cessna that crashed at a small airport in Carlisle, Pennsylvania on Wednesday, killing the plane's pilot. The data cards will be reviewed over the weekend to determine why the plane approached the helicopter, which was hovering low to the ground from behind as it was trying to land. The two state police officers in the chopper were injured but are expected to recover. A report from the Department of War shows a decline of unwanted sexual contact and harassment in the military.
13: The Pentagon revealing the estimated rate of unwanted sexual contact for active duty women decreased from 6.8% to 4.3% in 2025 and from 1.3% to 1% for active duty men. Officials estimate that nearly 20,500 service members experienced some form of unwanted sexual contact last year, but say this is 8,500 fewer personnel compared to 2023. The report goes on to suggest between 2023 and 2025, the estimated rate of sexual harassment for active duty women decreased from nearly 25% to 17.5%. and from nearly 6% to more than 4% for their male counterparts.
9: Fox's Kristen Goodwin. I'm Lisa Lacera. This is Fox News.
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15: 880 Weather Watch calls for scattered showers and storms overnight, with temperatures in the low 60s, and winds out of the east at 5 to 10. Saturday, we'll see a chance of showers and storms, especially early in the day. Otherwise, sunshine with a high temperature of 84. Sunday, chance of thunderstorms and a high temperature of 82. Monday, lots of sunshine with high temperatures reaching the upper 80s. Monday night, a chance of thunderstorms with temperatures in the mid-60s. Tuesday, we'll see a slight chance of showers and storms with high temperatures in the upper 80s. On Wednesday, look for a chance of thunderstorms once again with high temperatures in the mid-80s. That's a look at your latest forecast. In the 880 Weather Center, I'm meteorologist Ray Miller. For more, check KRVN.com. 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
17: America at Night here with McGraw-Milhaven. And we're putting the finishing touches on the week. Thanks for sticking up and staying up a little late with us. We're going to do a little open phones with text messages and voicemail in hour number three. And my goal for the show tonight is to not talk about where Meghan Markle and Prince Harry are going to live. I don't really care. I wish them well. I don't wish them any ill will. But for the life of me, I can't figure out why that is the story of the week. I don't care. Good luck. Good luck to them. I wish them well. I'm glad they were here. I hope they reconcile with their mom, their dad, their whoever, right? Their brother, sister-in-law. Good luck to them. I just don't care. So that's the goal tonight, not to talk about that. We are going to talk about Matt Wolf, entertainment guru, is going to join us a little bit later on because that's in hour number two. Also in hour number two, I had a chance last time I was in New York to go visit the Museum of Broadway. And I went, and I kind of went reluctantly because a friend of mine said, you have to go check out the Museum of Broadway. And I love a good Broadway theater. I love a good Broadway show. I love a night out. I've always loved it. But I was like, really, what possibly could the Museum of Broadway show me? I was blown away. Oh, my goodness, it was fantastic. So we're going to talk to the woman who has created the Museum of Broadway, and the USA Today has called it one of the best museums in the country. And yes, that's even including Cooperstown. So we're going to talk to the head of the Museum of Broadway in hour number two. In hour number one, we talked with him, it was late last week or early this week, because President Trump announced that he invoked North Korea, right? The one story that he backed off on some of the exercises with the military was South Korea. But then the next day or two, he talks about he wants to have a meeting with Kim Jong-un. And North Korea is back in the news. They're helping Russia. They're helping China. China's helping North Korea. Russia's helping North Korea. North Korea's helping Russia. And North Korea's helping Iran. And so there needs to be a little bit of a deep dive into North Korea. So we're going to do that with this guest we had on earlier in the week who was fantastic. We ran out of time talking to him, so we invited him back. And that's what we are going to do next. So stay right there. If you have a question or a comment, I'll try and work that into the conversation. And the text line is alive and well. I have it open here in the studio in front of me on a monitor. So if you have a question or a comment and you want me to sort of work it into the conversation, feel free. I'll do the best I can. 1-844-2-McGraw, 1-844-262-4729. Stay right there. Dr. Bruce Bechtel, who is a professor of political science at Angelo State University and a former senior North Korea intelligence analyst for the Defense Intelligence Agency, is going to be our next. We're going to talk North Korea all hour. Stay right there. America at Night. Back in a moment.
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18: Coming to you from the heart of the nation, this is America at Night with McGraw-Milhaven.
17: President Trump has invoked North Korea. Hasn't been on the radar for a while, so we thought we'd do a deep dive into it tonight. Professor of political science at Angelo State University in Texas. He's also a senior North Korea intelligence analyst for the Defense Intelligence Agency. He's also written a book called Rogue Allies, the strategic partnership between Iran, North Korea, and Syria. He's a retired U.S. Marine. He is also considered one of the foremost experts on North Korea's military strategy. Dr. Bruce Bechtel, welcome back to America at Night. Thanks for joining us.
0: Thanks so much for having me. It's great to be here.
17: You betcha. Let's go back to Trump's first term when he met with Kim Jong-un a few times. Did anything come of that? Was that beneficial in any way, shape, or form for the U.S.?
0: It was not. And let me, if I may, let me go back to North Korean negotiating strategy. The negotiating strategy when it comes to nuclear weapons for North Korea has always been, going back to the agreed framework which Kim Jong-un's grandfather signed in 1994, it's always been talk to the United States, get all of the concessions they can, and then back out at the moment when they actually have to do verification. And that's exactly what happened in the 2018-2019 talks between Trump and Kim. Trump and Kim, the last time that they met, Kim agreed to dismantle some of his facilities, the facilities at Yongbyon, which is a very large facility north of Pyongyang. He agreed to do that, but when Trump said, well, what about these other facilities? You know, which are other facilities we obviously had confirmed existed. Kim said, no, I'm not going to do that. And that's when Trump got up and walked away from the talks. And that's what came out of the talks with Kim Jong-un. Now, please allow me to bring something else up here. And that's in 2018. Thank you, sir. Yeah. In 2018, President Trump had a lot more leverage over North Korea. Both Russia and China were, at least back then, still tacitly following the sanctions requirements that were laid down by the United Nations on North Korea. That was 2018 and 2019. That situation no longer exists. Obviously, Russia has completely thrown the sanctions out. They're giving North Korea everything they want. China is largely doing the same thing, but Russia is the big sugar daddy right now and has been since the war in Ukraine started. So one wonders what is the leverage that the president could use against North Korea as far as sanctions go and lifting them. Because what do they care? They're getting everything that they need as far as it goes for what their nation needs economically and what they need to do to build up their military from their two big allies, Russia and China.
17: Okay, I'll get to that sanctions question in a second, but I want to follow up what North Korea has been doing since those talks with Trump failed. Since then, have they not expanded their nuclear arsenal?
0: They have expanded their nuclear arsenal. And as you heard Trump mention nuclear weapons, the South Koreans actually, this is recently Trump has mentioned, the South Koreans and RAND Corporation as well actually assess that North Korea has about 120 nuclear weapons. Now, please allow me to describe what that is. For a highly enriched uranium program like North Korea has and Iran has, what that probably means is that many warheads that can be fit on a missile. For example, the Nodong, known as the Karamshar in Iran, can fit a 500-kilogram nuclear warhead on it and then fire. And the same goes with their IRBM, which is the Musudan, and their ICBM, which is their liquid-fueled ICBM, is the Hwasong-15. So not only have they expanded their manufacturing, the numbers in their manufacturing of nuclear warheads, they have also expanded on the number of platforms they have that can successfully carry that nuclear warhead.
17: Let me ask you this question, and again, I apologize for

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4: 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And then, of course, you can listen to it at your leisure. You're taking a walk, you're on the treadmill, you're walking the dog, you're driving to work. You can listen to it again if you missed any portion of it. Riveting information. Information that I tell you what, that's some rock solid information from the person who was in the room. And pretty nuanced and pretty important stuff. I thought it was a riveting hour with our professor. So it's nice of him to come join us. And that's what radio does best. I'm sorry. Cable TV gives you a sugar high. You know, they'll tell you 17 different ways that Meghan Markle and Prince Harry are moving to England. Great. How does that affect our lives? But an hour with a professor who has been there, done that, and sort of telling you behind the scenes what's going on with the Middle East and North Korea and Russia and Ukraine. And some rock solid information. Good stuff. Unfiltered. Straight from the source. Stay right there. More to come. The executive director is Alex Hinton. Our engineer tonight is Richard Good. I'm McGraw-Milhaven, and this is America at Night on Westwood One.

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6: 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America at Night, back in a moment.
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10: Music to the president's ears. I'm Angelo Bavaro, Fox News. Supreme Court Chief Justice John Roberts is allowing the White House to continue construction on its $400 million ballroom project for now. President Trump says it's vital for national security.
11: It's going to be the greatest of its kind anywhere that's ever been built, and it's something that presidents have wanted to be built for over 150 years.

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1: 880 Weather Watch calls for scattered showers and storms overnight with temperatures in the low 60s and winds out of the east at 5 to 10. Saturday, we'll see a chance of showers and storms, especially early in the day. Otherwise, sunshine with a high temperature of 84. Sunday, chance of thunderstorms and a high temperature of 82. Monday, lots of sunshine with high temperatures reaching the upper 80s. Monday night, a chance of thunderstorms with temperatures in the mid-60s. Tuesday, we'll see a slight chance of showers and storms with high temperatures in the upper 80s. On Wednesday, look for a chance of thunderstorms once again with high temperatures in the mid-80s. That's a look at your latest forecast in the 880 Weather Center. I'm meteorologist Ray Miller. For more, check KRVN.com. Right now, it's 68.
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10: All right, let's go to those phones. We got Danny and Rawa. Danny, welcome to America at Night, my friend.
11: Hey, bud. One of the things I was curious about is we were talking about taxes and what have you, and one of the things that I figured out, I actually looked this up, New York has about 9 million people as their population. Their taxes...
10: New York City.
11: New York City alone.
10: Yeah.
11: It's about $117 billion. The entire state of Florida has approximately 22 million people, and their entire tax revenue for a year is $115 billion. And Florida is much safer and much more fiscally responsible than New York. So when you talk about the tax thing, I mean, I'm kind of curious as to why you would spend more money on less than half the amount of people.
10: Well, are you comparing New York City to the state of Florida?
11: Yeah, one city, not Miami and Fort Lauderdale or anywhere else, not one county, but one city versus an entire state spends more on taxes, yeah, collects more on taxes, and has worse services than an entire state. How is that possible?
10: Yeah, I don't know. I mean, that's a pretty broad statement that New York has worse services than Florida. Are the inner city schools in Florida any better than the inner city schools in New York? I mean, I don't know. Are the police better in Florida than they are in New York? I don't know about that. I mean, New York's finest.
11: Wait a minute. Hold up.
10: Yeah. Yeah, I mean, New York's also
11: talking about 9 million people versus 22 million people. So, again, kind of like what I said last night, why are people leaving California and New York and going to places like Tennessee, Texas, Florida? There's a reason.
10: Well, yeah, no, sure. There's a million reasons why they retire. They want to go to Florida. There's no estate income tax in Florida. But, I mean, New York's population is still growing.

0: I mean, it isn't. They're not having net migration out of New York. You know, I don't see banks moving their headquarters to Miami.
1: I would disagree because at one point, the population of New York City was 12 million. Now it's about 9 million. So that is actually not factually correct.
0: I'd have to double check that. You sure the population of New York was 12? They haven't lost 3 million people.
1: At one point, and this has been many years ago, yes, that was the most populous city in the country. And since then, I believe the most populous is in Texas. And it's either, if I'm not mistaken, Dallas or Houston. And if it's not, and L.A. was the same thing, but L.A.'s population has shrunk.
0: Yeah, I have to do a little research on that. I don't think New York ever got to 12 million. I mean, it might be down from 8.5 to 8.25 or something, but if New York lost 3 million people, we would have heard about it.
1: Well, when it happens slowly over 20 years, that makes a difference. And one of the things that you said, and I missed most of your broadcast because of the Cardinals game, which unfortunately we lost, but the... you said that about the beef, Trump wanting to bring it in and sell it at 25%, and beef is kind of like a oil. It's a commodity.
0: Yeah, I don't understand that. I'm just telling you what he said. I don't know how he would do that. He didn't explain how he would do that. That doesn't make any sense to me. I'm just telling you what he said, which was he wants to sell it at 25%. I don't know how that works.
1: You and I both know, and you and I both can agree that not everything that Trump says holds water. I mean, I like the guy, but he says some things that are outlandish.
0: Oh, look, all I know is that there are cattle ranchers tonight who are not happy. There are senators from cattle-producing states that are not happy. I got a whole bunch of quotes here that I'll roll off here on the other side of the break. Danny, thanks for the phone call.
1: I gotta go.
0: I am a slave to the clock. Thank you. I don't understand it myself. But he's bringing it in. Apparently he can drop the tariffs of this beef. We bring in tariff-free beef from Canada and Mexico due to NAFTA. But a lot of people are saying, who's got an extra 300 metric tons of beef? But even if they have this supply chain issue, it's going to come in tariff-free, undercutting, you know, it's like bringing in foreign steel to ruin the American steel workers. He's bringing foreign beef to undercut the American cattle rancher. Doesn't make any sense. America at Night, back in a moment.
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15: The AVD Weather Watch calls for areas of showers and storms overnight. Could see some strong to severe storms too, with increasing clouds and a low around 62. Areas of showers and storms will still be around Saturday morning, then dry after that. Mostly sunny and warm with a high near 84. Showers and storms are back Saturday night. Mostly cloudy with a low around 64. Showers and storms expected to continue into Sunday too, with a mix of sun and clouds throughout the day, a high around 82, and winds will pick up. Still windy into Sunday night with passing clouds and a low in the mid-60s. Then for Monday, lots of sunshine as we top out in the upper 80s. Monday night, scattered showers and storms are back, partly cloudy with a low around 65. Isolated showers and storms for Tuesday, mostly sunny with a high near 87. From the 880 Weather Center, I'm meteorologist Regina Cole. For more, check KRVN.com. Right now, it's 68 degrees.
16: Weather. The Great Plains depends on 880 KRVN Lexington.
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0: This is Lee Habib, and this is Our American Stories, the show where America is the star and the American people, coming to you from the city where the West begins, Fort Worth, Texas. There's an Old West adage that goes something like this, quote, God created man and Abe Lincoln freed them, but Sam Colt made them equal. Colt Revolver has been called the peacemaker, the equalizer, and the gun that won the West. Phil Anschutz writes in Out Where the West Begins, quote, Samuel Colt's life was the American story written in capital letters. Here's Greg Hengler with the story of Samuel Colt.
1: Samuel Colt is born July 19th, 1814 in Hartford, Connecticut. His first 5 years of life are spent in privilege because of his father's business success. But from the age of 6 to 14, Samuel Colt loses his mother and sister to tuberculosis, and then loses a brother and another sister to suicide. At 11, he's indentured to a farmer. Colt begins reading from the Compendium of Knowledge, a scientific encyclopedia containing biographies of famous inventors. He gains knowledge of practical chemistry and becomes obsessed over fireworks and underwater explosives. Then, after one of his fireworks experiments sets his school ablaze, he's expelled. Here's William Hoseley, author of Colt, The Making of an American Legend.
2: Sam Colt came from a kind of difficult background. His mother died when he was 7. He didn't take to his formal studies, but he liked taking things apart and putting them back together again. He also liked explosives. He was kind of a prankster, and it got him in a lot of trouble.
1: After his expulsion, Colt's father enlists his troublesome 16-year-old boy as a seaman on a ship that will be sailing halfway around the world to Calcutta, India. His father hopes that the journey will teach his son responsibility and that he will learn a trade as a seaman. But instead, the trip fills Samuel Colt with another idea. Colt is fascinated by guns and believes there's a way to make them better. It's the early 19th century. Battles are fought with sabers and single-shot muskets. Here's Ashley Lubinsky, curator at the Cody Firearms Museum in Cody, Wyoming, explaining the limited and cumbersome nature of guns at the time.
3: You had to load it from the top of the gun, and you took a whole cartridge, which was powder, the projectile, and paper, and you would end up putting it down the barrel with a rod. So loading single shotguns weren't horribly efficient. It would take you about a minute or so to load 3 shots if you were really good.
1: Colt has a revolutionary idea inspired by the giant steering wheel on his ship.
2: He sees that the mechanisms that are used to steer and control these ships had ratchets, and when they rotated the wheel, that it would cock and that these ratchets would hold it in place.
1: Like the ship's wheel, with axles, spokes, a barrel, and handles, Colt notices that regardless of which way the ship's wheel spins, each spoke always came in direct line with a clutch that could be set to hold it. Colt envisions a firearm with a cylinder that can turn after each shot and lock, and then be fired multiple times. While on board the ship, Colt carves a wooden prototype of a revolving cylinder mechanism out of scrap wood. This is the beginning of the revolver. When Colt returns to America, he's a young man determined to turn his vision into a reality. At an early age, the young entrepreneur developed a hustler streak. From 1832 to 1836, Colt travels throughout America as Dr. Colt, spelled C-O-U-L-T, as the playbills read, giving demonstrations of the newly discovered nitrous oxide, or laughing gas. In Out Where the West Begins, Phil Anschutz adds some color. Clad in a fashionable coat and top hat and surrounded by smoking beakers, wax demons, mummies, and exploding fireworks, Colt persuaded spectators to sniff a bag coated with nitrous oxide. Sam guaranteed his audience a good half hour's laugh at the resulting spectacle. Colt's mix of salesmanship with showmanship is on par with the likes of P.T. Barnum. While touring the country, Colt goes looking for investors interested in his revolver.
4: A new revolver? It always keeps you loaded. This is going to revolutionize the world.
3: He is the consummate salesman. When Sam Colt would come to you and ask for money, he's so over the top and he's such a unique personality, it's going to completely win over whoever he's asking.
1: With the help of wealthy New Jersey relatives and friends, Colt raises $230,000, the equivalent of over $6 million today, and begins manufacturing his revolver.
4: So, what do you think? Am I onto something?
5: There were bugs at first. You don't want any chance that if you pull the trigger on a revolver, more than one bullet's going to go off at the same time, or even blow up the cylinder.
0: And you've been listening to our own Greg Hengler tell the story of Samuel Colt. He grew up early in affluence, but by the ages of 6 through 14, lost his mother, his sister, both of them to TB, lost two more relatives to suicide, and then he's off on his own. And he didn't take to formal studies. By the way, neither did the Wright brothers. There's so many innovators and inventors that we tell the stories of in Our American Stories. But my goodness, he loved to take things apart and put them back together. And of course, what we learn also is that he was part engineer, part salesman, part showman, and of course, innovator. When we come back, more of this American story, this classic American story, Samuel Colt's story, here on Our American Stories. 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
0: And we continue with Our American Stories and the story of Samuel Colt. Let's pick up where we last left off. Here's our own Greg Henry.
1: Colt improves his design and in 1836 is awarded a patent to a 28 caliber five-shot repeating firearm with a revolving cylinder. It's called the Colt Patterson, and it's like nothing the firearms industry has ever seen. Colt is 23 years old. But Colt's new revolver is proving a tough sell. Lawmen and military are not willing to take a chance on such a new and untested design. In 1842, after 6 years and a production run of 5,000 pistols and rifles, Colt declares bankruptcy and liquidates his assets. But 2,000 miles southwest in the new state of Texas, the Colt revolver is about to be put to the test. Here's Dr. Roger McGrath, author of Gunfighters, Highwaymen, and Vigilantes.
12: Sam Colt's first large sale of his revolver went not to the U.S. Army, which rejected the gun outright, but to the Texas Navy. But plagued by lack of funding and political battles, the Texas Navy nearly ceased to exist by 1844, and its Colt's revolvers then went to the Texas Rangers. The Rangers' first use of the revolvers came in the Battle of Walker's Creek in June 1844. Jack Hayes and 15 of his Rangers were out scouting for Comanche raiders when the Comanche discovered them. The numbers were to the Comanche liking. Chief Yellow Wolf led more than 70 Comanche warriors. What Yellow Wolf and the other Comanche didn't count on was the Colt revolver. And every Ranger was armed with two Colts.
3: They were used to hearing the one shot go off, and then they all scramble to load, and then the next shot goes off. But imagine then hearing bang, bang, bang. Would have been incredibly powerful and something to be incredibly intimidated by.
12: After several failed attempts at charging and overwhelming the outnumbered Rangers, the Comanche broke and fled, dropping shields, lances, and bows. A Comanche chief said he would never fight the Rangers again because they had a shot for every finger on their hands.
13: On the ridge! Rifles!
1: Then in 1846, the Mexican-American War breaks out after the constant border battles between Captain Samuel Walker and his Texas Rangers and the country of Mexico. For Walker and his men, the time it takes to reload a gun is often the difference between life and death. For every shot the Mexicans fire with their standard rifles, Walker's men can fire five. It's the beginning of a new era in warfare.
5: Sam Walker began experimenting with how to use this. It's like, what do they got? What is this secret weapon? This is something we've never seen before.
3: You don't have to have a single shot. You don't have to load the gun every time you fire. You've got something that you can load several rounds in.
1: On November 30th, 1846, Captain Samuel Walker writes Samuel Colt a letter that will change the course of history. That letter reports how the Colt pistol changed the way he and his Ranger

0: with a $25,000 U.S. government contract for 1,000 pistols that Walker arranged. And with the design modifications that Walker suggested, a larger gun with 6 shots rather than 5, Sam Colt re-entered the gun manufacturing business in 1847.
1: The revolver went through the process of user influence, influencing both design and also the practical use of the thing. They tinkered with this invention.
0: Colt develops a .44 caliber, 4-pound, 9-ounce revolver named the Walker, after the man who made it happen.
2: Increase the black powder by 60 grains. The barrel to 9 inches.
3: The Colt Walker is a much heavier gun, heavier caliber than Colt's original invention. But these Texas Rangers could handle that type of firearm.
0: Many consider the Walker the mightiest handgun of its day, with firepower that won't be matched for 90 years, until the release of the .357 Magnum. Colt's business soars, and the name Colt becomes synonymous with revolvers.
3: Sam Colt created a brand around himself. And so what he was trying to establish there was that he was the guy, he was the brand. When you saw him, you thought success.
0: But Colt's most revolutionary idea isn't in his new design. It's in how he puts it together. More than half a century before Henry Ford used mass production assembly lines in his automobile factories, Colt employed them to produce his revolvers in his enormous Hartford armory beginning in the 1850s. Using interchangeable parts, Colt's armory could turn out 150 weapons per day by 1856. The mass production allowed Colt to make his weapons more affordable to gun buyers, settling in the West. Colt's mass production achievement is only matched by the revolver's quality. Samuel Colt is an absolute perfectionist. Americans are also taken with the way in which this pistol of industrialization was itself like a small factory. It was a bullet-firing machine as opposed to a single-shot instrument. Once Colt perfected the system for mass-producing complex metal instruments like firearms, that system was readily adapted to make typewriters, sewing machines, and eventually bicycles, motorcycles, automobiles, cameras, you name it. In 1849, as the California Gold Rush begins, Colt develops the legendary 1840 pocket revolver, the single most successful pistol produced in his lifetime, with 325,000 sold by the time of his death. Most historians agree that the most serious mistake Colt makes is firing employee Roland White after he presented him with a patent on a new innovation.
4: Powder and ball in the front, primer in the back. Reloading would be much faster.
0: Up until this time, the shooter poured powder into each of the 6-cylinder mouths, then push a bullet over the powder, and then load a percussion cap on the rear of the cylinder, making the reloading process cumbersome, to say the least.
3: Roland White came up with this idea for a bored-through cylinder that would allow you to load the firearm from the rear. It's not something Colt had.
2: The fire from one shot will set off every chamber. It's dangerous.
5: And you've been listening to our own Greg Hengler tell the story of Samuel Colt. Whoever came problems early in the development of this revolver, including a bankruptcy proceeding, proving that there's rarely a smooth road to success for American entrepreneurs. But soon Colt got his big break, and not from the U.S. Army, not a contract from the Army, but from the Texas Navy. And those guns ended up in the hands of the Texas Rangers. By the way, the revolver solved this problem in the time it took to reload the single shot gun. Well, it was a life and death matter. The secret weapon, this revolver that could fire again and again. You didn't need to reload the gun.

0: every time you took a shot. It was a bullet-firing machine, we learned, and it would change the way we fight. There was no mightier handgun until Smith & Wesson came out with the .357 Magnum. By 1856, Colt was mass-producing these guns, and his mass-production talents, well, they would spill out into other products, from sewing machines to just about everything else. And by the way, doing it while making quality weapons. When we come back, we'll find out what happens next in the life of Samuel Colt here on Our American Stories.
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7: The AVD Weather Watch calls for areas of showers and storms overnight. Could see some strong to severe storms too, with increasing clouds and a low around 62. Areas of showers and storms will still be around Saturday morning, then dry after that. Mostly sunny and warm with a high near 84. Showers and storms are back Saturday night. Mostly cloudy with a low around 64. Showers and storms expected to continue into Sunday too, with a mix of sun and clouds throughout the day. A high around 82 and winds will pick up. Still windy into Sunday night with passing clouds and a low in the mid-60s. Then for Monday, lots of sunshine as we top out in the upper 80s. Monday night, scattered showers and storms are back, partly cloudy with a low around 65. Isolated showers and storms for Tuesday, mostly sunny with a high near 87. From the 880 Weather Center, I'm meteorologist Regina Cole. For more, check KRVN.com. Right now, it's 66 degrees.
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10: We also look at what kinds of societal forces were at play at the time of the crime, from legal injustices to the ethics of body snatching, to see what, if anything, might look different through today's perspective.
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0: And we continue with our American stories and the story of Samuel Colt. Let's pick up where we last left off.
13: With almost a complete monopoly on the revolver, Colt isn't ready to take a chance on something new. Here's Mitt Romney.
14: My dad used to say, there's nothing as vulnerable as entrenched success. Sometimes if an enterprise feels it has no real competition, it becomes complacent, and ultimately it can get wiped out by a small upstart that comes out with a better product.
13: Fired by Colt, Roland White takes his groundbreaking idea to two men who intend to be Colt's biggest rivals, Horace Smith and Daniel Wesson. They jump at White's patent and gladly pay him a royalty. With this move, one of the most iconic names in gun making is born. Smith & Wesson. Samuel Colt built his business on the back of the Mexican-American War. That was just a drop in the bucket compared to the impact of the gold rush and Western migration. Then, in the summer of 1856, Colt marries 29-year-old Elizabeth Hart, the daughter of a devoutly Christian and affluent Newport family. But as the 1850s draw to a close, the southern states begin arming themselves. Colt has been supplying arms to the U.S. military for years, but the military is about to be split in two. It's time for Samuel Colt to decide where his loyalties lie.
15: How can I be of service?
16: I'm here representing some gentlemen that are dedicated to a cause.
17: When you're on the outbreak of war, there's a really difficult problem that arises for firearms manufacturers. And that is the balance between loyalty and being a good businessman. In this case, this is a war breaking out in the United States between the North and the South. This isn't America and the other guy. This is their home.
13: In 1860, just 1 year before the Civil War begins, Colt sells the modern equivalent of more than $3 million worth of guns to the South. A risky move for a Northern businessman. Colt gets labeled a Southern sympathizer, and worse, a traitor.
18: Sam Colt got into a lot of trouble on the eve of the Civil War because he also was believed to be arming the South. But in fact, Colt supplied arms to both sides before the war. After the war began, that stopped.

0: At the outbreak of the Civil War, Colt doubles the size of his armory and his factory is operating around the clock. But for Sam Colt, the success he craved and achieved would ironically contribute to his death. On January 10th, 1862, Samuel Colt dies of gout complications at the age of 47. By this time, Samuel Colt has made and sold 1 million guns. His 35-year-old widow, Elizabeth, is left in control of the company and a personal fortune of $15 million, the equivalent of over $300 million today. Elizabeth keeps the business running, even as the war wages on. After losing four children and a husband within 5 years, Elizabeth has begun to emerge from a year of mourning. Then, on February 5th, 1864, Colt's armory bursts into flames and burns to the ground. Elizabeth stands at her window and watches her husband's vision go up in flames. Many believe Confederate sympathizers started the blaze. However, no one ever discovers the real cause. Elizabeth resolves to rebuild the armory while continuing wartime operations in an unburned wing of the building. Elizabeth Colt would also continue to innovate, eventually producing what would become the most famous Colt gun of them all, the Colt 45, also known as the Peacemaker, and what we know now as the gun that won the West. It is still in production to this very day. Here again is Dr. Roger McGrath.
1: While much has been made of the 1873 Colt Peacemaker, and rightfully so, many of the famous gunmen of the Old West quickly replaced their single-action Peacemakers with Colt's new double-action revolvers in 1877. Colt offered the new revolver in a .38 caliber, which was called the Lightning, and in a .41 caliber, which was christened the Thunderer. Among the many gunslingers who quickly adopted Colt's new revolver were Billy the Kid and John Wesley Hardin.
0: When the Civil War finally ends, America is transformed in countless ways, not least of which is gun ownership. Most of the soldiers come home with a prized possession.
2: The Civil War really marks a turning point for firearms in American history, with a revolver and with mass production really taking off. People were able to start buying revolvers. It's really the birth of a huge movement in America with firearms. People are still carrying the revolver because it's a reliable gun today.
0: Colt transformed his products into icons, and his Colt revolvers became fixed in the American imagination as the very symbol of Western independence. The story of the Colt Company after Colt family ownership continues to be one of innovation in weaponry. The Gatling gun, Browning rifles and machine guns, and the M16. During the 19th century, Samuel Colt did for pistols what fellow Connecticut native Eli Terry did for clocks. He made guns affordable for the average American. Couple that with the spread of armaments after the Civil War, and what you have is an American inheritance passed on from the 19th to the 20th century.
3: And a terrific job on the production, editing, and storytelling by our own Greg Hengler. And my goodness, it's so true what Mitt Romney said. There is nothing as vulnerable as entrenched success, whether it be a business or your own life. And what do you know? On the heels of Colt's incredible and remarkable journey comes the competition, Smith & Wesson. And it comes on hard, but also coming on at the time was the Civil War. And of course, finally and regrettably, Colt had to choose sides. It wasn't easy for him. And he chose to sell to the South predominantly. 3 million guns to the South in 1860 alone. And, of course, what came with it. He was called the Southern sympathizer, and worse, a traitor to his nation. But Colt's operation doubled in size, and by 1862, he'd made and sold a whopping 1 million guns. He dies young, and his wife, Elizabeth, takes over the business. And this happens time and again in American life. Family, second generation, wives, third generation, keep the business relevant. And this happened with the Colts. Not every second gen or third trashes the place. And she ended up with her team coming up with the Colt 45, the staple that's still around today with the nickname the Peacemaker. Colt made guns available and affordable for all Americans, for ordinary Americans. This may have been the primary accomplishment of Colt, was his mass manufacturing prowess. The very same thing we learned from our Henry Ford story that Ford did for the American people, made cars more affordable and more effective and efficient. The story of Samuel Colt, a classic American story here on Our American Stories.
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3: And we return to Our American Stories. Up next, a story about the founder of the American Red Cross, Clara Barton, otherwise known as the Angel of the Battlefield. Here to tell the story is Kalita Ryder of the Bill of Rights Institute. You can check out their wonderful curriculum on American history at mybri.org. Take it away, Kalia.
15: September 1862. A 40-year-old woman and her team of mules pushed tirelessly through the night. It may have seemed out of the ordinary at the time for a middle-aged woman to be heading directly into the teeth of a pending conflict, but Clara Barton was no ordinary woman. Not by any stretch of the imagination. The clash would finally come near Antietam Creek in Maryland, pitting some 87,000 Union soldiers against 45,000 Confederates. By the time the smoke cleared, some 12,410 Union troops and 10,337 Confederates would lay either dead or wounded. The Battle of Antietam would go down in history as the single bloodiest day of the Civil War, and Barton would earn the nickname the Angel of the Battlefield. Antietam was just the latest example of Barton's selfless, dogged determination and the deep sense of responsibility she felt toward others, traits that can be traced back to her earliest roots. Clara Barton was born in rural North Oxford, Massachusetts on Christmas Day, 1821, to Sarah Stone Barton and Captain Stephen Barton, who had served in the military. Both her parents were abolitionists and instilled in young Clara the same virtues of patriotism and duty that her father had carried with him to the then rough and wild Northwest Territories during his military career. It didn't take long for those virtues to start showing themselves in action. When her brother David fell during a barn raising and suffered a serious head injury, he became Clara's first patient. She watched as doctors treated him and took notes. She learned the basics of giving prescription medicine and the antiquated treatment of bloodletting, applying leeches to the skin to remove bad blood. 10-year-old Clara would care for David for 2 full years, rather than attending school, until he made a miraculous recovery. Writing of the experience, she'd state, "I thought my position the most natural thing in the world. I almost forgot that there was an outside to the house." The experience had caused Clara to turn inward, and by all accounts, she was shy to a fault in her early years. Her parents enrolled her in a boarding school for high school, a stay-away school as they were known. She received her certificate to teach at the age of 17, and by 1850, she'd opened her own school. Clara Barton's life seemed to be set out for her by this point, until she was denied a promotion to become a principal. While it was certainly a setback, what happened next would change her life and the world forever. In 1855, Clara Barton moved to Washington, D.C. to begin work at the U.S. Patent Office. It'd be the first time in American history that a woman received a truly meaningful clerkship in the federal government and a salary that matched her male colleagues. But of course, Clara Barton did not stay at the Patent Office. It was during her time there that she seized an opportunity that changed her life and created her legacy. It wasn't the first Battle of Bull Run that resulted in the first bloodshed of the Civil War, or Fort Sumter, but a riot in Baltimore, Maryland. Baltimore was a city on the brink in 1861. Located in a slave state, Abraham Lincoln would only receive 1,100 votes out of the 30,000 cast there. And famously, on his way to Washington, D.C. for his first inauguration, Lincoln traveled in disguise through Baltimore due to credible threats of assassination. In Maryland, talks about secession were still very much up in the air. Tensions boiled over on April 19th as a group of militiamen from Massachusetts traveled through the city to reach the nation's capital. By the time all was said and done, five of them were dead, with another 36 wounded. They were brought to the Capitol building in Washington, D.C. for treatment. When the men reached the train station in Washington, D.C., Barden was already there to meet and help treat them. Astonishingly, she recognized some of the men as former students she taught, friends she had grown up with, and neighbors from North Oxford, Massachusetts. So that day, she quit her job and volunteered to work in a hospital. But Claire Barden didn't stop there. She also solicited her fellow citizens and friends to provide food, bedding, and other supplies that were drastically understocked at the hospital. She used the very room where she slept as a storeroom. Barden read books to the wounded, talked with them, kept them company, and even wrote letters to their families back home. By 1862, she finally received permission from Army officials to work on the front lines, a job traditionally filled by men and men only. She rose to the occasion and then some. Barden worked at the battles of Antietam, Fredericksburg, Cedar Mountain, the Second Battle of Bull Run, and Fort Wagner, where she cared for the wounded soldiers of the 54th Massachusetts. They were among the first regiments of African Americans to serve east of the Mississippi during the Civil War. Barden would often forego sleep entirely in her desire to care for the seemingly endless line of wounded soldiers, Union and enemy Confederates left in the wake of every battle. Supplies were often limited, and things got so desperate at one point that she had to use corn husks to cover wounds. Describing her commitment on the battlefield, she'd state, quote, "I shall remain here while anyone remains, and do whatever comes to my hand. I may be compelled to face danger, but never fear it. And while our soldiers can stand and fight, I can stand and feed and nurse them. You must never think of anything except the need and how to meet it." Barden's work wasn't just important, it was dangerous. During one battle, as she aided a wounded soldier, a bullet tore through her sleeve and killed the man. During the war, Barden had become known as the Florence Nightingale of America and the Angel of the Battlefield. She was even appointed by Union General and future Governor of Massachusetts, Benjamin Butler, as the lady in charge for all hospitals along his front line. But when the Civil War ended, Barden's work caring for soldiers wasn't finished. She found out that there were thousands of unanswered letters at the War Department from concerned relatives of missing veterans. People were desperately seeking their sons, husbands, and fathers. She even received personal letters from individuals knowing she worked on the front lines, hoping for any information. Barden, as always, looked for a way to help. She received permission from President Lincoln to open the Office of Missing Soldiers. The Office of Missing Soldiers corresponded with the families of missing men and worked to identify more than 22,000 who had been killed or who were missing in action. An astonishing number. In 1869, Barden traveled to Europe to take a much-deserved break and to recover her health. It was during this trip to Europe that Barden became inspired by a new way to serve others. The next chapter in her life of service was about to begin. While in Europe, Barden was contacted by the International Red Cross, a humanitarian group dedicated to providing neutral assistance to soldiers on all sides of conflict during wartime. Word of her service during the Civil War had reached Europe. Barden even volunteered for the International Red Cross while on her European vacation. She aided soldiers from both sides of the Franco-Prussian War and received the Prussian Iron Cross and other awards for her actions. Barden was inspired by the idea of establishing the Red Cross in America, and she took what she learned overseas back to the United States. In 1881, she hosted the first meeting of the American Red Cross at her apartment in Washington, D.C., and was elected president of the organization. Clara Barton's sense of responsibility toward mankind continued for the rest of her life. Even in her 70s, she worked to provide aid in Cuba to locals and soldiers during the Spanish-American War. It went beyond war, too. Barton served those affected by the Johnstown flood in Pennsylvania, bringing 50 doctors to the disaster site and building a warehouse to hold supplies within 4 days. She also helped provide assistance for many other natural disasters across the country over the years. Clara Barton passed away on April 12, 1912 at home. She left an astonishing legacy, a legacy of selfless service and sacrifice for those in need. And the American Red Cross continues to provide aid to Americans and people around the world today.
3: And a terrific job on the production, editing, and storytelling by our own Monty Montgomery. And a special thanks to Kalia Ryder of the Bill of Rights Institute. You can check out their wonderful curriculum on American history at mybri.org. One quote stood out, "I shall remain as long as anyone remains," she said of her time serving the wounded and the severely wounded in all of those battles in the Civil War. "And I worry only about," quote, "the need and how to meet it." And she did all of her life. The story of Clara Barton, the angel of the battlefield, here on Our American Stories.
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0: Trade talks tank. I'm Angelo Bavaro, Fox News. The U.S. is imposing 50% tariffs on $20 billion worth of Canadian products after trade talks with Canada fell apart late Friday. The import taxes will hit about 5% of what Canada ships to the U.S. every year, including items ranging from hockey sticks to tongue depressors. Canada immediately saying it would retaliate. The Supreme Court ruling Friday the White House can continue construction of that new ballroom.
1: That order from the Chief Justice came just hours before a lower court decision would have kicked in, forcing a halt to much of the construction on the ballroom complex. The president reacting to today's order, saying he is grateful for the decision and adding that construction is under budget and ahead of schedule. So for now, that 2-1 lower court decision against the administration is on hold. According to today's order from Roberts, that is the status quo until either he or the fuller court takes further action. That could include anything from upholding the lower court decision, meaning portions of the project would be halted, to granting a longer term stay that would fully allow construction to continue.
0: Fox's Shannon Bream. President Trump spent his Friday campaigning in South Carolina for Senator Darlene Graham to have a full term. She's headed for primary runoff election Tuesday against Congressman Ralph Norman.
2: I will always stand for the Second Amendment. To me, gun control is how steady you hold your weapon.
0: Graham was appointed by the governor of South Carolina to finish out her late brother, Senator Lindsey Graham's term. ICE is now considering shifting to a find and arrest posture of Haitian nationals. That's after giving them several weeks to turn themselves into ICE offices since TPS officially ended on July 27th. 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
0: The defense has rested in the trial of a Massachusetts mother accused of strangling her three children. Lawyers for Lindsay Clancy argue she was experiencing postpartum psychosis, while prosecutors say her actions were deliberate.
34: A leading expert in filicides, cases where parents kill their children, testified Lindsay Clancy heard a male voice commanding her to kill her three children and herself. Defense witness Dr. Philip Resnick says Clancy delusionally believed she was morally right and lacked the capacity to stop.
35: Ms. Clancy had the psychotic, distorted belief that her children would be better off in heaven rather than being motherless.
34: Resnick diagnosed Clancy with bipolar 2 with severe depression and concluded she was in the throes of postpartum psychosis on the day of the killings. But in a tense moment on cross-examination, prosecutors pointed out Clancy's medical records never showed homicidal thoughts.
0: Fox's Brian Yenis. Carmelo Anthony's lawyers rest their case as they tried to get him a new trial. He's currently serving 35 years for killing Austin Metcalf at a track meet last year.
36: There is a whole lot of evidence that both prosecutors and the defense never wanted to be made public, and that's in part because of how volatile and divisive this case had become and how, for many, it had become a proxy war over race. And this afternoon, the lead prosecutor in this case touched on that, Bill Wersky, when he said there were complaint calls, there were death threats, the most vile stuff from people on both sides. There were some very disturbing signs put around Collin County, more specifically Frisco, looking to exploit race and make it potentially more violent. If you're racist, you're going to find something in this case that confirms your beliefs. Both sides of this case felt like they could argue what their case was without introducing any of the character evidence that they had collected.
0: That is Fox's Garrett Tenney reporting. I'm Angelo Bavaro, and this is Fox News.
37: They
3: community weather watch calls for areas of showers and storms overnight. Could see some strong to severe storms too, with increasing clouds and a low around 62. Areas of showers and storms will still be around Saturday morning, then dry after that. Mostly sunny and warm with a high near 84. Showers and storms are back Saturday night. Mostly cloudy with a low around 64. Showers and storms expected to continue into Sunday too, with a mix of sun and clouds throughout the day, a high around 82, and winds will pick up. Still windy into Sunday night with passing clouds and a low in the mid-60s. Then for Monday, lots of sunshine as we top out in the upper 80s. Monday night, scattered showers and storms are back, partly cloudy with a low around 65. Isolated showers and storms for Tuesday, mostly sunny with a high near 87. From the 880 Weather Center, I'm meteorologist Regina Kohl. For more, check KRVN.com. Right now, it's 66 degrees.
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0: And we continue with our American stories. Stephen Ambrose is one of America's leading biographers and historians. Ambrose passed in 2002, but his epic storytelling accounts can now be heard here at Our American Stories, thanks to those who run his estate. On June 6, 1944, the largest invasion in military history occurred. It was D-Day, and some 156,000 Allied soldiers landed in Normandy, France, beginning the liberation of Western Europe. Here's Stephen Ambrose with a story about the spies who set the stage for Operation Overlord.
1: The Allies knew that the Germans regarded Patton as the best officer in the Allied camp, and that they were certain Patton would lead the attack on France. That was a judgment with which George S. Patton Jr. heartily agreed. He certainly thought of himself as the best general the Allies had. And in some ways he was, but not in all. And Eisenhower thought for the set-piece battle that was going to be D-Day, Bradley was superior. And Eisenhower had put Bradley in command of the American forces for D-Day, but he used the German perception of Patton to put Patton in command of this fictitious army group. Now, how do you build a fictitious army group? One way was to assign divisions to it that wouldn't be coming into France until later. They weren't scheduled for the first day or even the first week. Another way was to just invent divisions for the Germans' edification. Germany had a string of spies in England who they thought were the best spies in the world. They did not realize that every single one of those spies had been turned by the British Secret Service. And that they were now working, as they pounded away on their Morse code, tap, tap, tap, to send the messages over to their controller in Hamburg, that there was a British officer sitting beside him, literally with a gun at their head, sending the messages that the British told them to send. The most important of these agents, there were a couple dozen of them, the most important was, his code name was Garbo. Now, Garbo was not an ideologue. He wasn't in this because he hated Nazism or anything like that. Garbo was after the money. And when he was parachuted into England, he was a Spaniard, to work for the Germans, he was picked up thanks to the Enigma. The British always knew when these guys were arriving. Picked up and given a choice. And he took the obvious choice. Rather than die, sure, I'll work for you guys. Garbo became the Germans' favorite spy. He sent messages out for 3.5 years, and he never lied. Every single piece of information that Garbo sent to Hamburg was authentic. This was a very delicate, very tricky game. The British would send on information. It had to have a number of qualities to it. It had to impress the Germans. Geez, he must be a hell of a spy to have found that out. It always absolutely had to be accurate. It always had to arrive just a little bit too late to make any difference. And for 3.5 years, these messages went out, and Garbo's reputation went up and up and up with the Abwehr. To the point that the British Secret Service in the Second World War paid its bills with German gold. Because Garbo had convinced his controllers that he had dozens of sub-agents working for him, and they were all in it for the money. And they were always asking for more money. So Garbo was always asking for more money. And the Germans would arrange to ship gold bars via Spain into Portugal and from Portugal to England. And that's how the British Secret Service paid their bills during the war, with German gold. Now, as the British displayed remarkable patience here, that was a bad first 3.5 years of war for them. But they never utilized this asset of these turned spies, the double cross system, they called it, until the spring of 44, and then they sprang the trap. Garbo and the other agents in England started sending messages to the Abwehr saying things like, I saw a softball game yesterday outside Dover between men who were wearing the patch of a new division, the 131st Infantry Division, and men from another new division, the 129th. There weren't any such divisions. They were entirely fictitious. Through that method, The Allies in Operation Fortitude were able to build up in the German mind a reading of Eisenhower's order of battle that credited Ike with twice as many divisions as he actually had, three times as much landing craft as he actually had. And they reinforced this with, again, utilizing the movie set people to have these papier-mâché tanks and these rubber tanks and wooden airplanes all around Dover. And Patton very much in the spotlight. Patton dashed around southern England and eastern England, making speeches, talking to troops, getting his name in the paper. And they remember in Berlin, they got the London papers that night because they went down to Portugal or they went over to Ireland. And from there, they got back over to Germany. So it was known that Patton was there. It was known that this great force was building up. And the best part of the deception of all, the Allies had convinced the Germans that they were twice as strong as they actually were. Eisenhower, by way of contrast, had an almost exact reading on Rommel's order of battle, thanks to the Ultra system. And thanks to Allied control of the air, which meant that the Allies could fly thousands and thousands of reconnaissance missions and take tens of thousands of photographs, while the Germans could sneak a plane through every once in a while to take photographs of the build-up in England. The deception plan was fabulously successful. The Germans kept building up their forces across from Dover and the Pas-de-Calais, and in a relative sense, neglecting their defenses down in Normandy.
0: And a terrific job on the editing by our own Greg Hengler, and a special thanks to Stephen Ambrose, whose stories are here on account of the marvelous people who run his estate. He passed in 2002, but his storytelling is still with us. And what a story he told about the importance of spycraft. And my goodness, the patience it required to develop confidence in this spy over 3.5 years. This German's favorite spy, as Ambrose put it, Garbo, always providing accurate intelligence, but just a little too late until finally, the great deception could be had. The story of American spycraft in World War II, one great example here on Our American Stories. 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
0: This is Lee Habib, and this is Our American Stories. Jimmy Hawkins is best known for his starring TV roles in shows like Annie Oakley, The Adventures of Ozzie and Harriet, Leave It to Beaver, and The Donna Reed Show. He co-starred as Elvis Presley's sidekick in two movies, Girl Happy and Spin Out. Most notably, he played Tommy Bailey, son of George Bailey, in the 1946 film classic, It's a Wonderful Life. Without further ado, here's Jimmy Hawkins with the story of It's a Wonderful Life.
9: Merry Christmas, Daddy!
10: 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Hey! Kids, Janie, Tommy!
11: My name is Jimmy Hawkins, and I had the pleasure of playing Tommy Bailey in the Frank Capra classic movie, It's a Wonderful Life. This was back in 1946, and I remember my mom getting me up very early in the morning to go to shoot the movie. But let me start from where the actual story began.
12: I owe everything to George Bailey. Help him, dear father.
13: Joseph, Jesus, and Mary, help my friend, Mr. Bailey.
14: Help my son, George, tonight.
12: He never thinks about himself, God. That's why he's in trouble.
15: George is a good guy. Give him a break, God.
14: I love him, dear Lord. Watch over him tonight.
16: Please, God. Something's the matter with Daddy. Please bring Daddy back.
11: So, one morning, a man by the name of Philip Van Dornstern was shaving, and a story came to him. He was a very popular writer at that time. And so he thought about this story. He called it The Greatest Gift, and it was the story about a man who gets to see what life would have been like if he had never been born. So he finished shaving, and he went to his typewriter, and he finished the story. Then he sent it out to his different publishers he knew that liked his work, and they all rejected it. And he didn't understand. He thought it was really good, but he put it away for 5 years, and he'd bump into friends of his along the line, and they say, "Hey, whatever happened to that story about the guy in the bridge?" And he said, "I know, I like that too." So he took the story out and changed a couple things and then sent it around to all the publishers again, and they all rejected it. He didn't understand why it was being rejected, because he thought it was very good. So he printed 200 Christmas cards with this story in it. It's about 12, 13 pages. And he sent it to his friends. One person he sent it to was a Hollywood agent. And she got back to him. She said, "I like your story. I think it could make a movie." He didn't think of it as a movie, but she did. And she sold it to RKO Studios for a project for Cary Grant. They hired one of the town's biggest writers, Dalton Trumbull, to do a screenplay. And he turned it in, and they just didn't feel it was right. It didn't say what was in that Christmas card to the studio. So they ended up hiring two more writers. One of them was Mark Connelly, and they didn't come up with a good story, good script at all. So about that time, World War II was ending, and Frank Capra had spent 4 or 5 years in World War II making documentaries, films. And now he's out and he wants to get back in the business, but he didn't like working with a studio. So he started his own company, independent company called Liberty Films. So he could do his films his way. Nobody was there to tell him what to do or how to do it.
8: I'm Frank Capra Jr. Although I was pretty young at the time, I do remember how excited my father was when he formed Liberty Films with his partner Sam Briskin and his fellow directors William Wyler and George Stevens. This was a real first, because in those days directors were thought of as studio employees. Liberty Films gave this talented group unprecedented creative freedom.
11: Now he's looking around for material. The head of the studio's wife said, you know, you

0: She said, you know, that holiday Christmas card, I think that'd be perfect for Frank Capra. He says, you know, I think you're right. Let me go over to his office tomorrow. So he showed up at Capra's office and asked him, how's it going? He said, well, I don't know, still looking. He said, well, I'd like to present you with something. We did this project, and he gave him the background and all the writers, and we think you might be good for it. He said, well, if you had all these great writers, why do you need me? I mean, why didn't you shoot one of the movies? He said, didn't capture what's in this little Christmas card. So I'll make you a deal. Give me all three scripts and the Christmas card for $50,000. That's what we have in it. So read it and get back to me. See what you think. So Capra read all three scripts, read the Christmas card, and he said, they're right. Those scripts don't capture what this is all about.
1: It was my first picture after being in the Army for about 5 years. I was scared to death. I have not looked through the eyepiece of a camera of an actor in all that length of time. What would my first film be about? The man from RKO, he came in, he says, I've got the story for you. Well, boy, you know, that happens 100 times a day. I've got just the story for you. We got three scripts on it. One script was by Mark Conley, one by Dalton Trumbo, one by Clifford Odets. Three powerhouse guys had written scripts on this thing. They missed the idea. I said, what idea? I said, the idea I got when I bought this Christmas card. And in about 9 paragraphs, there was this story. Man who was a failure was given the opportunity to come back and see the world as it would have been had he not been born. And he finds out no man is a failure. Well, my goodness, this thing hit me like a ton of bricks. So I wrote my own script, and that's the story of Under the Lamp. This is, to me, novel, new, and a wonderfully humane way of pinning this idea down of the importance of the individual, which has always been that main theme of all my films.
0: He said, it's the film I was born to make. So he just concentrated on The Greatest Gift, which later became It's a Wonderful Life.
2: It was when my father started to cast the film that his second piece of good luck came along. The role of George Bailey went to my father's old pal, Jimmy Stewart.
1: Jimmy Stewart got out of the Army about the same time I did, and he said, his agent said to me, Jimmy wants to make a picture with you. And in a few days I went to Jimmy, I said, Jimmy, I got a great story, would you like to do it?
3: The contract with MGM ran out during the war, and I just got a phone call one day. It was Frank Capra, and he said, I have an idea for a story, why don't you come down and I'll tell it to you. Well, I couldn't get down there quick enough, and I sat down, and he said, you're a fellow in a small town.
4: Mary, I know what I'm going to do tomorrow, and the next day, and next year, and a year after that. I'm shaking the dust of this crummy little town off my feet, and I'm going to see the world.
3: Yeah, then you get married, and you have all these kids.
5: Oh, Daddy.
3: And your father dies, and you have to take over the building alone.
6: 3, 2, 1, bingo! We made it! Close the door, Eustace! We made it! Look, look, we're still in business. We've still got $2 left.
3: And finally, you're going to kill yourself. You're going to jump off a bridge, and an angel by the name of Clarence, he comes down to help you, but he can't swim.
6: Help!
3: So you go down and save the... He said, this really doesn't sound very good, does it? I said, Frank, if you want me to be in a picture about a guy that wants to kill himself and an angel comes down named Clarence and he can't swim and I saved, when do we start?
2: In casting the important role of George's wife, Mary, Dad had to look beyond RKO to another studio.
1: I don't know whether... Donna Reed was from MGM. Was she from MGM? Yeah, she was. And she was perfect for the part. Just perfect.
7: It's George Bailey, Mother.
8: It's George Bailey? What's he want?
7: I don't know. What do you want?
9: And you've been listening to the man who played Tommy Bailey, Jimmy Hawkins, but also you're hearing from Frank Capra himself and others. And what Capra said about his own work, about all of his work being the importance of the individual, that came straight from his Catholic upbringing, no doubt. When we come back, more of this remarkable story, the story of It's a Wonderful Life, told by Jimmy Hawkins and others, here on Our American Stories.

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12: The ADD Weather Watch calls for areas of showers and storms overnight. Could see some strong to severe storms too, with increasing clouds and a low around 62. Areas of showers and storms will still be around Saturday morning, then dry after that. Mostly sunny and warm with a high near 84. Showers and storms are back Saturday night. Mostly cloudy with a low around 64. Showers and storms expected to continue into Sunday too, with a mix of sun and clouds throughout the day. A high around 82 and winds will pick up. Still windy into Sunday night with passing clouds and a low in the mid 60s. Then for Monday, lots of sunshine as we top out in the upper 80s. Monday night, scattered showers and storms are back, partly cloudy with a low around 65. Isolated showers and storms for Tuesday, mostly sunny with a high near 87. From the 880 Weather Center, I'm meteorologist Regina Cole. For more, check KRVN.com. Right now, it's 66 degrees.
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14: Fox News, I'm Angelo Bavaro. The U.S. is set to impose 50% tariffs on $20 billion worth of Canadian products after trade talks with Canada fell apart late Friday. The import taxes will hit about 5% of what Canada ships to the U.S. every year. President Trump was in South Carolina rallying for Republican Senate candidate Senator Darlene Graham ahead of next week's primary runoff against Republican Congressman Ralph Norman.
15: The president saying she's already made an impact and earned respect in the Senate since being appointed to finish out her late brother, Senator Lindsey Graham's term.
14: That is Fox's Kristen Goodwin. The Supreme Court is allowing the White House to continue construction on the ballroom project for now as it considers the Trump administration's emergency request to intervene in lawsuits over that project. 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

0: And we continue with Our American Stories. In one of the most inspirational movies of all time, It's a Wonderful Life, and with actor Jimmy Hawkins, who played the role of Tommy Bailey. Let's pick up where we last left off.
1: Not only did he cast the leads perfectly, he stocked the film with some of the greatest character actors in Hollywood. Thomas Mitchell.
2: Where's my hat? Where's my hat? Oh, thank you, George. This is mine,
3: the metal one.
1: Gloria Graham.
4: Well, I only wear it when I don't care how I look.
1: Frank Albertson.
5: Hee-haw!
1: Frank Phelan and Ward Bond. The original Bert and Ernie.
6: George. Hey, I'm a rich tourist today. How about driving me home in style?
7: Yes, Your Highness. Hop in.
1: And the great Lionel Barrymore.
8: George, I am an old man. Most people hate me, but I don't like them either, so that makes it all even.
1: My dad brought in two great writers, Albert Hackett and Francis Goodrich, to help him polish the script. But my father always felt that although a movie is a collaboration among dozens, sometimes hundreds of people, there must always be one single creative mind behind it all. He put more of himself on screen in Wonderful Life than in any other film. In fact, I remember he once told me, "It's the picture I waited my whole life to make."
9: Then he made the film and it flopped. It just destroyed him because he thought it was the greatest movie he had ever made. He said I think it's the greatest film anybody made. But if Capper had won the Academy Award, this movie never would have been what it is today. Never close to it.
10: Hey, look, I'm the boss. You want a drink or don't you?
9: I was talking to Sheldon Leonard.
11: Okay, all right. Double bourbon, will you? Quick, huh?
10: Okay.
9: He was doing a favor for me and talking about the movie to take back to Donna Reed's hometown for the 50th anniversary. And he couldn't make it. He said, I'd like to tape something for you. So we were talking through the taping and everything. And then I said, isn't that something that this picture was a flop and now it fell into public domain and now everybody's watching it. They have It's a Wonderful Life trivia parties. It just keeps growing and growing and growing. He said, you know, something's interesting though, Jimmy. The movie never changed. The people change. The people need that message more than ever now.
12: That's a great film. I love that film. It's my favorite film. And in a sense, it epitomizes everything I've been trying to do and trying to say in the other films, only does it very dramatically with a very unique story. The importance of the individual is the theme that it tells, and that no man is a failure. And every man has something to do with his life. If he's born to do something.
13: I suppose it'd been better if I'd never been born at all.
14: What'd you say?
13: I said I wish I'd never been born.
14: Wait a minute, that's an idea. What do you think?
12: And this idea is carried out in this unique plot because a man who thought he was a failure and thought everybody around him would have been better off had he not been born was given the chance to see how the world around him would have been, his own small little world, would have been had he not been born.
15: Your brother Harry Bailey broke through the ice and was drowned at the age of 9.
6: That's a lie. Harry Bailey went to war. He got the Congressional Medal of Honor. He saved the lives of every man on that transport.
15: Every man on that transport died. Harry wasn't there to save them because you weren't there to save Harry. You see, George, you really had a wonderful life. Don't you see what a mistake it would be to throw it away?
9: We went to Attica Prison a few years ago. And showed the film to all the inmates. In fact, the superintendent of all 90-some-odd prisons was sitting next to me. He said, Jimmy, I know you had a tough time getting here, but let me tell you something. I'm head of all the correctional facilities in the state of New York. And if there's anyone you want to go to, consider it done. I've never seen this reaction.
16: Isn't it wonderful about Harry? Well, famous, George. Bet I had 50 calls today about the parade, the banquet. Your mother's so excited.
9: Capra, I was with him, and I asked him, I said, what was the most difficult scene in the whole movie to direct? He said, well, that's easy, the one with you kids. And I said, what happened? What did we do wrong? Oh, no, you guys were great. It's just that so much was going on in the scene.
13: Must she keep playing that?
17: I have to practice it for the party tonight, Daddy.
18: Mom said we could stay up till midnight and sing Christmas carols.
17: Can you sing, Daddy?
9: He'd lost the $8,000. He's thinking of his brother's coming home. He's going to be disgraced. He's won the Medal of Honor. And then he's got the kid, hey, how do you spell this? And the girl pounding on the piano. And he said, and then you, excuse me, excuse me.
17: Excuse me. Excuse me.
3: Excuse you for what?
17: I burped.
16: All right, Tommy, you're excused. Now go on upstairs and see if little Zuzu wants anything.
9: He put that in there. He always went to humor to break up a dramatic scene. And he said he wanted to capture a family really being a family. And he came up with the excuse me line because his son always used to say that. It was a running gag in their family. And then the little boy would go, excuse me. And they'd go, oh, he's doing it. And then, excuse you for what? I burped. Aha, everybody liked it. So he threw that in. And the night before, my mom would tell me what I'm going to do tomorrow. But that was never there until Frank squatted down, told everybody, Jimmy Stewart, Donna Reed, stop right here. Then he scrunched down and talked to me eye to eye. Here, you see where we are here on the carpet? This, yes. I want you to pull on this man's coat and say, excuse me, right here. When you get right to this spot, say, excuse me. Okay, you get that? Yes, sir. All right, everybody, let's go. And we walk 2-3 more feet. Stop there, everybody, stop. Then he come back to me and, you know, talk to me eye to eye. He stoop down and tell me again. Now, I see you here, you're here. Say that excuse me line again here. And he did that 3 times, and then I got it.
16: Come on out in the kitchen with me while I finish dinner.
17: Excuse me! Excuse me! Excuse me! Excuse me!
3: Excuse you for what?
17: I burped.
9: So that's what makes this thing so much fun, because people want to talk about It's a Wonderful Life. They want to know, oh, my God, somebody's still alive from the movie? Oh, well, tell me about it. Or what was it like? And so this will live forever.
5: Mother.
18: Mother, what do you want?
5: Mother, this is George. I thought sure you'd remember me.
18: George who?
9: But nobody could have dug down with George Bailey. There's insurmountable things. When your mother says she doesn't know who you are and get out of here, and you run down that lane into that big close-up, Capra directed, and that's great direction, and filled that picture with Jimmy Stewart, and you saw in his eyes, oh, my God, where is this man gone? To get that look in his eyes, it told you everything. It scared you. You go, where did he dig down? Well, he was on that bombardier pilot, World War II, seeing his crew get shot and killed by them coming by.
14: Strange, isn't it? Each man's life touches so many other lives. When he isn't around, he leaves an awful hole, doesn't he?
0: And you've been listening to Jimmy Hawkins tell the story of It's a Wonderful Life, and also Frank Capra. What Capra said was just so fascinating. He said, it's a picture I'd waited all my life to make. And then, of course, it flopped. It flopped until it didn't, until we got cable and we got more channels. And there it was. It's a Wonderful Life, almost as if in syndication, running continually. It epitomizes everything I ever wanted to do in my work, Capra said. And there he was again, stressing the importance of the individual as the driving theme of all of his work. What he also wanted to do was capture a family being a family on film. When we come back, more of It's a Wonderful Life, the story behind the story, with Jimmy Hawkins and with Frank Capra too, here on Our American Stories.
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0: And we return to Our American Stories and the story of It's a Wonderful Life. And you'll be hearing from Jimmy Hawkins, who played Tommy Bailey, the son of George. And we'll be hearing also from Frank Capra. When we last left off, Jimmy Stewart was able to tap into his experience as a war pilot in World War II, where his decisions had consequences, some for the better and some for the worse. Let's return to the story.
9: He dug down there and he took it personally. They died because I should have maneuvered different. You know, what if I could have done this or done that? He went there and Capper knew. I either got it or I didn't.
28: I think if you can do a part,
1: and not have the acting show, then believability starts sneaking in. And if you get those people down in the audience believing what's going on up there, well, then you're in pretty good shape.
2: Get me back! I don't care what happens to me! Get me back to my wife and kids! Help me, Clarence, please!
4: How would you like to be remembered?
1: Bob, a guy that believed in hard work and decent values and love of country, love of family, love of community, love of God.
9: That's why he wanted, when he was at the bar praying to God, he just was on a full shot. And he saw while he was doing it, oh, I should be pushing in on him. So, okay, that's great, great. Jimmy, could you do it again? Because he wanted to push in. He said, no. This isn't like him. So, in post-production, he did it. He showed it again and then put another camera, moved in just enough to punch that up, to really, this is a moment this man's going through. I want to feel I'm really capturing what George Bailey is thinking. He's down. You know, he's really down.
7: That scene, I remember when I first read the first draft of the script, and that scene, the little prayer, affected me. And when I read it, when I did it in the movie, it did, and it did the same to me right now.
8: Dear Father in heaven, I'm not a praying man, but if you're up there and you can hear me, show me the way. I'm at the end of my rope. Show me the way, oh God.
10: Hey, this is my day.
11: Oh, why don't you stop annoying
10: people? Well, I'm sorry. Hey.
9: He was, scouting locations, and they needed a gymnasium for the big grad party. And so they took him to Beverly Hills High School in the gymnasium with the basketball court and asked him, do you think this will work, Frank? I can make this work, he said. And the AD said, you know, see that the basketball court? Yeah. Underneath that is a pool.
12: Oh, yes, oh, yes, oh, yes, the big Charleston contest. Let's go.
9: He said, really? Open it up. I want to see it.
28: What's the matter, Othello? Jealous? Did you know there's a swimming pool under this floor? And did you know that button behind you causes this floor to open up? And did you further know that George Bailey is dancing right over that crack? I've got the key.
9: So they open it up and... So now they had to get all the extras. You have to swim, stunt people for Jimmy Stewart to go and Donna Reed into the pool. All that. He was always thinking. Capper was always giving me business to do. Sitting on Jimmy Stewart's lap and putting tinsel on his head. He comes in the room. Now you go through his pockets like maybe he brought you some. Capper was always giving me business to do.
29: Yes, sir?
30: You want to pay to be a canary?
29: No, sir.
9: And we learned years later, by me finding him, all these people, that the old man Gower part was a method actor. He went out and got drunk during lunch and played the scene drunk.
30: What? Why, that medicine should have been there an hour ago. It'd be over in 5 minutes for the play.
31: What is Miss Blaine's voice of capsules? Did you hear what I said?
29: Yes, sir,
31: What kind of tricks are you playing anyway? Why were you brought into the living room right away? Don't you know that boy's very sick?
29: I can hear him. I saw him here.
31: You lazy loaf.
29: Mr. Gower, you don't know what you're doing. You put something wrong in those capsules. I know you're unhappy. You got the telegram and you're upset. You put something bad in those capsules. It wasn't your fault, Mr. Gower. Just look and see what you did. Look at the bottle you took the powder from. It's poison, I tell you, it's poison. I know you feel bad.
9: And he really hit him and everything. He said, Yeah, George, I'm sorry. Oh.
29: Don't hear my story again.
31: Oh, no,
29: don't
31: hear
29: my story again.
31: Oh, George. George.
29: Oh, Mr. Gow, I would never tell anyone. I know your feelings. I would have felt so close to die, I would.
9: But if that film, like I told you earlier, had won the Oscar, it never would have been what it was. It took that picture to fall into public domain. It took it for all the stations in the United States could show it for free. And so it filled up 2-3 hours of time that they could sell time to. And then it just picked up and kept going.
3: It's a Wonderful Life, like its hero George Bailey, went through times of both optimism and despair. Also like George Bailey, the film was rescued from oblivion by its friends. The film might not have made a fortune for my father and the others who worked on it, but it has enriched the lives of every person who ever fell under its warm, joyful spell.
4: I think that as time goes by, it'll just go more and more popular. Because it's a theme that hits everybody. Everybody has gone through that thing when they practically rather die than live. So that's why I think that the big picture will live on beyond our time.
5: Attaboy, Clarence.
4: It is a wonderful life.
1: This is one of the wonderful things about the picture, I think. The scene at the end of the picture, this is after it's a different place, nobody knows me and everything, right? But I just, I stop for a minute and I say, God, I'm not a praying man, but please bring me back.
6: Please.
1: Please bring me back.
6: I want to live again.
1: I want to live again. Please, God, let me live again.
9: Anyway, it's just get the message. We're all important. We all can make a difference. Look at Frank Capra. My God, what he started. If there was no Frank Capra.
1: Well, it's amazing it's become such a Christmas picture all over the world.
6: Bert, do you know me?
1: It came
6: You're kidding?
1: From just little bits of thinking. Just remember, no man is born to be a failure. Just remember, no man is poor who has friends. It shows values that are really very close to an awful lot of us, and are really very basic American values.
6: Merry Christmas! Well, Merry Christmas!
9: Now it's just gone, you know, out of sight. It just, everybody talks about it. Not just the holiday classic, the AFI, Countdown 100 most inspirational movies came in number one. It just doesn't stop. People need it. I mean, things are happening now that people feel like they're being treated like they're nobodies, and they want to feel that I'm somebody. I have something to give. And Frank Capra wanted, he's a very religious person, and that picture tells you, yes, you do. But Sheldon Leonard said it all. The film, it wasn't like, oh, I'm the director's cut. I'm going to go in and... Not a frame was the same one in 46 that bombed is the same one that is now on the road to being the greatest movie ever made.
0: And a terrific job on the production, editing, and storytelling by our own Greg Hengler. And a special thanks to Jimmy Hawkins for sharing his story. And he played Tommy Bailey, son of George Bailey, in the classic 1946 film. And I think Jimmy Stewart said it best. And in essence, he was talking about these classic American values. He said, I believe in hard work, decent values, love of country, love of community, love of God. And him talking about that prayer scene, how much it moved him, just reading it on paper. God, I'm not a praying man. Please bring me back. Let me live again. And in the end, that theme, we're all important. We can all make a difference. In the end, as Jimmy Stewart and Frank Capra noted again and again, it's about the individual and, in the end, basic American values. The story of It's a Wonderful Life here on Our American Stories.
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20: New tariffs. I'm Deborah Valentine, Fox News. U.S.-Canada trade negotiations are suspended after talks broke off. President Trump's 50% tariffs on roughly $28 billion in Canadian goods took effect at midnight, with Canada promising retaliation. Fox's Marianne Rafferty reports.
21: President Donald Trump's import taxes will hit about 5% of what Canada ships to the United States every year. Now, that includes products that range from hockey sticks to tongue depressors. The country sold each other $880 billion worth of goods and services last year. The tariffs were initially supposed to kick in at 12:01 a.m. Wednesday, but President Trump extended the deadline for 3 days to allow talks to continue, but the two countries still could not reach an agreement in time.
20: Canadian Prime Minister Mark Carney vows dollar-for-dollar retaliation against Trump's 50% tariffs. Carney suspended trade negotiations with the U.S. on Friday, blaming unfair last-minute changes to Washington's proposed terms. President Trump traveling and rallying in South Carolina Friday night for Republican Senate candidate Senator Darlene Graham. The president urging the GOP vote and highlighting his administration's accomplishments.
22: If we lose, you're going to lose your border. 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Think about no tax on tips, no tax on Social Security for our seniors, no tax on overtime.
20: Senator Graham highlighting some of her priorities.
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20: A Texas court Friday slashed a $50 million judgment that conspiracy theorist Alex Jones was ordered to pay to families of the 2012 Sandy Hook Elementary School massacre to $6 million.
33: The judgment was over the Infowar founder's public pronouncements that one of the deadliest mass shootings in the United States was a hoax. The Texas appellate court decision to reduce it to about $6 million was unanimous. It has no bearing on a separate $1 billion plus judgment against Jones in Connecticut. The punishing financial verdicts forced Jones into bankruptcy and forced him to leave the InfoWars platform. Gary Baumgarten, Fox News.
20: Federal investigators have retrieved some important information from the plane and helicopter that were involved in a deadly collision at a small airport in Pennsylvania on Wednesday night.
34: Investigators pulled electronic storage devices from the two aircraft that collided at the airport in Carlisle, Pennsylvania.
35: We were able to get data cards off both the Cessna 150 and the helicopter, so that is very good news from a data standpoint.
34: The NTSB's investigator in charge, Aaron McCarter, told reporters neither aircraft was required to have black boxes like airlines to record flight data and audio.
35: Fingers are crossed that we were able to do a download.
34: McCarter says the helicopter was on a training mission with two state police pilots and not on the runway when the plane struck the chopper's tail. That sent both aircraft plummeting to the ground in pieces, killing the Cessna pilot Paul William Sokolowski and injuring the two state troopers. Carmen Roberts, Fox News.
20: Pennsylvania's Governor Josh Shapiro identified the two helicopter pilots injured as Corporal Bryce Corman and Trooper Jason Mills. He said on Thursday that Corman is out of the hospital and that Mills was recovering with a good prognosis. I'm Deborah Valentine. This is Fox News.
36: The UDD Weather Watch calls for areas of showers and storms overnight. Could see some strong to severe storms, too, with increasing clouds and a low around 62. Areas of showers and storms will still be around Saturday morning, then dry after that. Mostly sunny and warm with a high near 84. Showers and storms are back Saturday night. Mostly cloudy with a low around 64. Showers and storms expected to continue into Sunday, too, with a mix of sun and clouds throughout the day, a high around 82, and winds will pick up. Still windy into Sunday night with passing clouds and a low in the mid-60s. Then for Monday, lots of sunshine as we top out in the upper 80s. Monday night, scattered showers and storms are back, partly cloudy with a low around 65. Isolated showers and storms for Tuesday, mostly sunny with a high near 87. From the 880 Weather Center, I'm meteorologist Regina Cole. For more, check KRVN.com. Right now, it's 65 degrees.
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0: This is Lee Habib, and this is Our American Stories, the show where America is the star and the American people. And we'd love to hear your stories. 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They're some of our favorites. Up next, a story from Denver, Colorado, where we broadcast on KHOW and KOA, two great iHeart affiliates in the Denver area. When Quentin Weedan started work at the Lazy Bee Chuckwagon and Show in Estes Park, Colorado, he was a young man, and his experience ended up changing his life. Here's Quentin with the rest of the story.
1: Estes Park is located in the northern half of Colorado along what we call the Front Range of Colorado. It's about 70 miles northwest of Denver, and a beautiful town in the mountains, and it's basically a gateway town at the foot of Rocky Mountain National Park. It does draw a lot of traffic. The town in the wintertime has maybe 6,000 people, and I think in the summertime it's 70 to 80,000 people. So Estes Park is a town with many things to do in the summertime. It's very much a summertime tourism or visitor town. And and many of the kids, starting at around the age of 12 or 13, you know, that middle school age, find summer jobs. And I had some friends who had worked at the Lazy Bee the year before, and they contacted me after I got out of fifth grade and said, "Hey, Quentin," you know, they were buddies that I rode mini bikes with, and they said, "Hey, we had this job last year, and we think you're trying to save up for a new mini bike. You might be able to get this job at this place called the Lazy Bee. It's a lot of fun. You get to have the food every night, and they feed you well, and we work really hard and have a lot of fun." So I went and actually interviewed for the job when I was, gosh, just a week after I got out of the fifth grade, and they hired me, and I started in the summer of 1982. And back then, you know, we worked from 4 o'clock to about 10 o'clock every night, and it was $10 a night. Eventually, you know, I was there for 10 summers, and eventually I saved up enough money in that job to pay, not quite, but a lot of, most of my college tuition to put myself through school. It's called Chuckwagon and Show, and it's basically modeled after a little bit of the history and life of the cowboy, right? And it goes back to the theme of, you know, the late 1800s, the cattle drives that came out of Texas, going north to the stockyards in Kansas City, or coming across Colorado to Montana. It goes back to the life of the cowboy and living on the range and eating this chuck wagon meal, right? So you have the chuck wagon, they serve beef and beans and biscuits. And then at night, the cowboys would sit around a campfire and play their guitars and tell jokes and stories, etc. And from that kind of developed a genre of music, right, that really got going in the early 1930s and 40s with stand-up cowboy wrangler bands like the Sons of the Pioneers. This format is all about having a Western meal on an old hot tin plate, and then after that you sit around and you have a live Western show and they sing the songs of the cowboys, right? People really enjoy this kind of event and family-friendly thing to do on vacation. It really started with the Flying W in Colorado Springs in the 1950s, and they started doing trail rides followed by an evening meal and then a little guitar playing. And so many people started coming for the evening meal and guitar playing, they quit coming for the trail rides, they came for the meal and the show. And from that started the first chuck wagon and show format, right? And it wasn't long before quite a few of these guys who did that singing in those shows, they left there and they went off to start their own chuck wagons in other towns around the West. This one got started in about 1963 in Estes Park, you know, by several of these singing cowboys, these singing wranglers who had done this at the Flying W. They started the Lazy Bee in Estes Park. Eventually it came under the ownership of Tom Justin, and he came to own it in the early 70s, and he owned it and ran it and operated it until right about 2000 when he sold it. So it was really his life's work. He was one of the singers and really the star of the show with his classic deep baritone beautiful voice, and led the band. Tom and his wife Helen. Helen was from Germany and had grown up and went through the Second World War, and had really been through some tough times herself. And they were extremely frugal, diligent, hardworking people, and their standard of excellence and expectation was always striving for perfection. That meant having the meal cooked perfect every night, served at the perfect temperature. The biscuit had to be hot and steamy in the middle and not too brown or black on the outside, right? And the show, Tom had a standard of how he wanted to deliver the show every night and how hard he worked with the band and the musicians to rehearse and practice every note and strum of the guitar, how they delivered that show, how tight it was every night, how rehearsed it was, the harmonies they did. Tom was always striving for the perfection that a true professional does. And I think that's really one of the things that was my takeaway. It was not just working hard. A lot of people can learn to work hard, but always striving to, I know we can do it better, right? People come here and they want something authentic and different, and we have to deliver. And that was the standard he kind of set in all of us.
0: And you've been listening to Quentin Weedan tell the story of his work at a chuck wagon and show called The Lazy Bee. And it's in Estes Park, the Front Range of Colorado is where you'll find it. God's country, if ever there's a part of America that's beautiful, this is it. And that is 70 miles northwest of Denver, where he learned important life lessons. When we come back, more with Quentin Weedan's story here on Our American Stories.

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0: And we return to Our American Stories and Quentin Weedan's story. When we last left off, Quentin was telling us about his time spent at the Lazy Bee Chuckwagon and Show in Estes Park, Colorado. His experience there ended up paying for his college tuition and became a part of his life. Here's Quentin talking about his favorite experience from that time working with his boss, Tom.
7: There is one moment that really stands out. It stands out about the kind of place that it was and the kind of man that Tom was. Tom had a beautiful Western singing voice. Many people compared him to Johnny Cash. That kind of voice and that kind of experience for those who listened to him. So one of the songs that Tom did was Ghost Riders in the Sky, right? One of the most famous Western songs of all time. And Tom probably sang that song better than anyone I've ever heard, including Johnny Cash. And so in Estes Park, you know, in the mountains, you do get some tough weather at times. You get a lot of afternoon showers and sometimes lightning storms in the evening. And we did get our share of those. And there was one night, During the show, when they were performing and singing, we had a lightning storm blow through the area, and the building was hit by lightning or nearby, and we lost power. And Tom had trained me and several others that, you know, what do we do when we lose power? What are the protocols, etc.? And I'll never forget going from the kitchen and running out, to the audience area where the show was going on. And of course, the power was out except for a couple small emergency lights in the back. And that meant there was no, the speakers were out as well. And I'll never forget running into that room and hearing the audience all shushing themselves, because as they were performing Ghost Riders in the Sky, Tom kept right on singing and he kept right on playing. He didn't stop. So as I ran into this room to go open the emergency exits and bring in more light, all you could hear was Tom singing Ghost Riders in the Sky and strumming his guitar. And over the next 30 seconds to 1 minute, you could hear the other singers try and get back on pace with him. And Tom never stopped, and Tom never made an excuse. And if that meant the lights are going to go down, the lights are going to turn off because of a storm, that doesn't matter. That's not the cowboy way to stop. And I'll never forget how Tom kept singing, and he finished Ghost Riders in the Sky, standing there singing in the dark on the stage. You know, I've remembered that many times in my own career when things are tough, you're working long hours, you know, all the things that life can throw at you in life or your job or whatever. I've never forgotten that moment. Tom grew up in San Diego, and he kind of fashioned in the mountains outside of San Diego, and he kind of fashioned himself a cowboy. He felt like he really was the real deal. He'd grown up a small ranch. He was in the Army, and I think that's when he started playing the guitar. And he and a few others went on one of those USO tours, right, where several of them get together and they go overseas and they hang out and play for the troops. And they did that for a year in the 60s. So I think that was a part of him coming of age, realizing, I'm going to do this all the time. Because when he came back, that is when he started at the Lazy Bee full time, and when he went on from there to keep playing. So I think that's what got him going. It was really him that kept the Lazy Bee on a Western theme. They didn't really do country songs as we would think of country songs. It was really, really his mission. He talked about it a lot, how he, you know, there just weren't that many places you could go and listen to and have the nostalgia of the original Western music and life and times of the cowboys. So I did go back and continue to visit Tom. Helen, his wife, got sick and died in 1998. After that, you know, Tom was really on his own trying to run a business. And I think he just got to a point where, you know, he was getting pretty old. And I think he found an exit point where, you know, he had a buyer for the property. It was a beautiful property, right? And I think that was his exit point in 2000. And he took advantage of that. And then unfortunately, you know, Tom was a smoker, and you know, he used to often say, though, it was his smoking, oddly enough, he thought, that really helped him keep his deep baritone, that beautiful tone in his voice. You know, I don't know if that was his own wishful thinking or what it was, but unfortunately, you know, Tom died of emphysema on Thanksgiving in 2003. So that was, you know, obviously the end. But I think at the, you know, in 2000 when he gave it up, he had a buyer and a chance to exit the business. Another outfit bought it, tried to run it for just a few years and could not. They were not successful, and it closed down as a business. I then restarted it in 2017.

0: to restart something I completely understand, to have a business that I can call my own in my own hometown where I used to work when I was a kid. And so the doors will swing open at 4:30. There's a period of showing up, enjoying some music and settling in. And then we do kick it off with the big dinner bell ringing at 5:30. And we herd everybody into a line and we bring them through a serving line. And they're gonna get an old tin plate, hot tin plate, and we're gonna throw all the hot food on there. And we're gonna serve that whole room in about 12 or 15 minutes. Right, we're gonna move them through in a production fashion. You know, it's not a country club. You know, Helen used to scream at us all the time, let's keep it moving here, folks. This isn't a country club, all right? This is a chuck wagon experience, right? So we move them through a line and we sit down and you can hear the knives and forks banging on the tin plates for half an hour, and everyone enjoys their meal. It's the wranglers and the cowboys who serve the meal and who come around with the coffee and lemonade and engage the guests and tell some funny, silly stories and talk to them about what's going on in Estes and where to go in the park, etc. So it's a very engaging experience. After we clear the tables and it kind of quiets down a little bit and the sun starts to set in the Rockies, out comes the Wrangler band, and that's about 75-80 minutes, and it's a range of classic old nostalgia, a little bit of new stuff, some good comedy, maybe a few impersonations that are always, you know, that always get people dialed in. And they kind of go away from feeling, hey, there's a little bit of a story here, and we are kind of connected to the West. You know, I'm not a cowboy necessarily, even though I love the romanticism of the Wrangler and cowboy life. And even though, you know, I rode horses a lot as a kid, not so much anymore, right? And we only have a couple authentic cowboys in our operation because there's not many around that can sing and play guitar and maybe do some yodeling like Vic Anderson, right, that are the real deal. Right, there's a lot of people I think that they like the idea of being a cowboy or a wrangler, right? And they might dress that way, and they might really enjoy singing about it, but it's really difficult to find some real cowboys. So I'm glad we have one real cowboy, and I'm glad we have a group of people that have maybe done a little bit of those kinds of things, but they're not real cowboys. They're great entertainers who love singing this stuff and put on a great show and can tell a good story about what this is all about. And we honor those good old cowboys. I think it really grounds the guest experience around, why do we call it a chuck wagon? Why do we have the food that we do, right? It ties back to the trail rides, you know, eating the beans and biscuits, right? And I think it really gives people a connection to what we're all about, right? This something that's uniquely American, that we can all celebrate together. It's a part of our history. It's a part of our modern history. You've got the music, the old music, and how it influenced today's modern country music. So I think that's all a big part of it.
1: And a special thanks to Quentin Wedan for opening up his home to us for this interview, Faith Buchanan for the pre-production, and Monty Montgomery for the post-production. And that one experience that stood out about his boss at the Lazy Bee Chuck Wagon and Show was that night of the storm when the power went out. And the speakers were out too. I'll never forget the audience shushing themselves, Quentin said. And Tom kept playing. Didn't miss a beat. And by the way, I remember seeing Tony Bennett at the bottom line with my family. And it was a beautiful small club, 500 people. Same thing happened. And Tony Bennett, without missing a cue, wheels up George Shearing, the keyboard player, right to the center of the audience, and without missing a beat, does an hour a cappella with Candles. This is what professionals do, and this is what Tom taught Quentin how to be a pro. Quentin Wedan's story of the Lazy Bee Chuck Wagon and Show at Estes Park, Colorado, here on Our American Story. 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
9: The 880 Weather Watch calls for areas of showers and storms overnight. Could see some strong to severe storms too, with increasing clouds and a low around 62. Areas of showers and storms will still be around Saturday morning, then dry after that. Mostly sunny and warm with a high near 84. Showers and storms are back Saturday night. Mostly cloudy with a low around 64. Showers and storms expected to continue into Sunday too, with a mix of sun and clouds throughout the day. A high around 82 and winds will pick up. Still windy into Sunday night with passing clouds and a low in the mid-60s. Then for Monday, lots of sunshine as we top out in the upper 80s. Monday night, scattered showers and storms are back, partly cloudy with a low around 65. Isolated showers and storms for Tuesday, mostly sunny with a high near 87. From the 880 Weather Center, I'm meteorologist Regina Cole. For more, check KRVN.com. Right now, it's 65 degrees.
10: Weather. The Great Plains depends on 880 KRVN Lexington.
11: Fox News, I'm Angelo Bavaro. The U.S. is set to impose 50% tariffs on $20 billion worth of Canadian products after trade talks with Canada fell apart late Friday. The import taxes will hit about 5% of what Canada ships to the U.S. every year. President Trump was in South Carolina rallying for Republican Senate candidate Senator Darlene Graham ahead of next week's primary runoff against Republican Congressman Ralph Norman.
12: The president saying she's already made an impact and earned respect in the Senate since being appointed to finish out her late brother, Senator Lindsey Graham's term.
11: That is Fox's Kristen Goodwin. The Supreme Court is allowing the White House to continue construction on the ballroom project for now, as it considers the Trump administration's emergency request to intervene in lawsuits over that project. 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
15: And we continue here on Our American Stories. Ruger is the biggest gun manufacturer in the country, and it's not by accident. In the words of William Ruger, each firearm is built, quote, to a standard so I would want one even if it was made by our competitors. Here to tell this American story is Logan Medish. Logan is a firearms historian and museum professional who runs High Caliber History, LLC. Here's Logan.
0: The timing really couldn't have been better for William Ruger when he and Alexander Sturm became business partners in January of 1949. Ruger had been making hand tools for the previous few years, but unfortunately, business was not going well for him. He found himself $40,000 in debt, and he was pretty much ready to close up shop when he showed Sturm a prototype of something that he was working on, which harkened back to his earlier days with military arms development. So Sturm liked what he saw and agreed to bankroll the project with $50,000 in seed money. And just like that, those two men began laying the foundation for what would become one of the largest firearm companies in the United States. But in order to get there, you have to realize where they came from. So let's start with William Ruger. His dad was a lawyer, and his mother was from a family that owned a successful chain of department stores. As an interesting aside, his great-grandfather was actually a drummer boy at the Battle of Waterloo in 1815. Anyway, so Bill Ruger had always been interested in firearms and tinkering with designs and very mechanically inclined. In fact, he patented his first machine gun when he was just 16 years old. With the help of his aunt, who had set him up with a college fund, he ended up going to the University of North Carolina, where he continued to work on arms designs, specifically a blow-forward style machine gun. While he was in college, he met a girl named Mary Thompson. She was from a well-heeled family there in North Carolina, and they got married in 1938. Bill was just finishing up his sophomore year of college, but when he got married, he quit, and the two of them promptly took off for a three-month-long European honeymoon. Once back in the States, Bill continued to work on developing different firearms designs, and one of the things he started to do was tinker with an existing design. He took a Savage Model 99 lever-action rifle and converted it into a gas-operated, self-loading repeating rifle. And rightly so, he was pretty darn proud of his work, so he took it to New York City and demonstrated it to the executives at Savage, and found himself rather baffled when they weren't absolutely astounded with what he had done. You know, he was hoping they would buy the design and bring him on board as a designer and offer him a job, but that just wasn't the case. So Bill found himself with a young wife, a newborn son, Bill Jr., an empty inheritance coffer, and no job. So he went back down to North Carolina, and as luck would have it, he ended up getting a telegram that offered him a job at Springfield Armory in Springfield, Massachusetts, for $32.50 a week. And it was really not something he was in a position to pass up, so he took the job. But he didn't stay there for terribly long. He ended up quitting in the spring of 1940. He quit because he didn't want to end up like John Garand, who he felt was treated like a mechanical toy and was paid what he felt to be a mediocre salary for all of his contributions. Which is really saying something, because John Garand is, of course, one of the greatest arms designers of the 20th century, and you and I and anyone else in the gun world would consider it an honor to end up like John Garand, but not Bill Ruger. That was not good enough for him. He aspired to higher things. So he went and continued refocusing his efforts on his machine gun designs, and he pitched the idea to Smith & Wesson. Now, they turned him down, but they did offer him a job. They saw his potential as a designer, and Smith & Wesson offered him a job for $75 a week, which was a nice pay bump, obviously. But Bill's pride kind of got in the way, and he rejected it, and on down the road he went to another gun company, this time High Standard. They weren't interested, but they told him, again, to head on down the road and try his luck with auto ordnance. So Bill went over to Auto Ordnance, and a little while later, they ended up hiring him as an arms designer, and his pay was somewhere around $100 a week. So he took that job around the beginning of World War II, and he stayed on as an arms designer for them until the end of the war in 1945. By 1946, Bill had gone into business for himself. He always wanted to be self-employed and have the freedom to do his own thing and design his own stuff. And so that's exactly what he did with the Ruger Corporation. They were making hand tools and small industrial parts. And also he was working on his design for a .22 caliber pistol. But unfortunately, like I'd mentioned earlier on, business wasn't doing so well. The whole hand tool concept was a good idea, but it was proving too pricey for the market. So by 1949, Bill was basically flat broke when he met Alexander Sturm. Now, Sturm was an interesting guy. He was a legacy Yale graduate, and like Bill, was from a well-to-do family, and was always sporting custom-tailored clothes and taking weekend trips to New York City. And while the rest of his Yale classmates ate at the cafeteria on campus, he dined at the finest restaurants in the hotels in the local area. He was kind of a Renaissance man. He dabbled in a little bit of everything, including writing, acting, painting, filmmaking, and he was also a big-time collector of all sorts of different things, one of which just happened to be firearms. Adding to the oddity that is the life of Alexander Sturm, this well-bred young man served during World War II with the Office of Strategic Services, which was the forerunner of sorts for today's CIA. So with that $50,000 worth of seed money, they started their company, and their first factory, and I use that term loosely, was in a small, unassuming building that they affectionately dubbed the Red Barn across the street from a railroad depot in Southport, Connecticut. It was essentially just Bill and Alex and a couple of toolmakers all working, you know, long, long hours into the night. And Bill actually mentioned at one point he was writing the final payroll check from the initial $50,000, and they were out of cash. And he told Alex, he said, "This is the last bit of money for the original $50,000 investment." But that was okay because they had designed this pistol together, and Alex Sturm had checks for 100 guns that were ready to be sent out into the mail. And so just like that, they were in business, the seed money paid off. Now, this gun that they designed together was inspired by World War II handguns from the Axis powers. It had a similar silhouette appearance of both the Japanese Nambu and the German Luger in certain ways. The ergonomics of those guns were tweaked a little bit to create what would become known as the Ruger standard, and the gun would go on to be lauded by shooters for generations as being well-balanced, easy to hold, and easy to shoot. Unfortunately, the gun is a bit of a Rubik's Cube in design when it comes to putting the gun back together.
15: And when we come back, we'll continue with the story of Ruger, the great American company. And my goodness, how it got started is like how so many companies got started. On the cheap and almost out of business from the beginning. More of the story of Ruger, the great American gun company, after these messages. This is Our American Stories.

0: Someone had a birthday.
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10: And we continue with Our American Stories and the story of Ruger, the great American arms manufacturer right here in the United States. Let's continue with this great business story.
11: There's a joke in the gun community that God came to Bill Ruger in a dream and showed him the design for the Ruger Standard pistol, but unfortunately Bill woke up before God could tell him how to put it back together. Anyway, when the gun was first put into production and they were working on things, they had a total of 8 barreled pistol receivers that they had made as test guns for this new design. And serial number 3 of these guns was actually the first one to leave the factory. Serial numbers 1 and 2 were retained internally for further study. In February of 1950, Sturmruger & Company had a back order of an astounding 5,000 units and a production capacity of just 900 guns a month. By summer of the same year, the backlog had grown to 9,000 units, and their production capacity had picked up a little bit, but they were still only able to make 1,000 guns a month. That backlog is a testament to that little gun's rugged design and its ease of use and its affordability. Finally, there was a .22 caliber pistol on the market that anyone could afford to own and that was easy enough for anyone to learn how to shoot with this gun. Within a year, that little startup company from Connecticut had gained traction and continued to advance at a rapid pace. But Alex Sturm contracted viral hepatitis and died very unexpectedly in November of 1951. He was just 28 years old. The company's heraldic eagle logo that today is instantly recognizable as Ruger, that eagle was actually designed by Alex Sturm, and so, paying homage to his fallen business partner, Bill Ruger changed the color of the eagle in the logo from red to black. And with the exception of the 1/1,000th Ruger Standard pistol that they produced in 1979, it wasn't until 1999, with the celebration of their 50th anniversary, that the logo would return to red on all of their guns. So even though they had the tremendous setback of Alex Sturm passing away unexpectedly at a very young age, Bill Ruger was a shrewd businessman, and he didn't want to rest on their laurels and be seen as a one-trick pony, so he knew that they were going to have to diversify their offerings beyond that .22 caliber pistol. Given the popularity of Westerns and Cowboy Six Guns in the 1950s, the Ruger Company introduced their first single-action revolver in 1953. The revolver was an instant success, and the company introduced the Single Six, the Black Hawk, and the Bearcat, all of which were single-action revolvers, all by the end of that decade, and each one of them was a hit. Next up, rifles. So the Deerstalker, the 10/22, the Number 1, the Model 77, and so on were all added to the lineup in the 1960s. And due to the brand's success and popularity, the company became publicly traded for the first time in 1969. Now, it would go on to be listed on the New York Stock Exchange in 1990, but today it remains the only American arms manufacturer that is publicly traded as a standalone entity and not grouped into a larger parent organization. So they're flying high by the end of 1969. They've been in business 20 years. And now it's time for a flop. But it wasn't a gun. Bill Ruger collected high-end antique automobiles, and so in that vein, he designed what was known as the Ruger Sports Tourer, which was a car based on the Bentley, and it had an estimated retail price of $12,000 to $13,000. Bill read the market wrong with the car, and that was kind of a rare occurrence for him. He usually was a keen eye and knew what people wanted, but they did not want this car. So they'd only made 2 of them when they turned their focus back to making guns. Unfortunately, they'd already spent 8 years and $400,000 developing a car that never made it to production. Nonetheless, when they turned their attention back to guns, they did well in the 70s. By 1979, which was the company's 30th anniversary, 4 of the models they offered had already sold 1 million units each, and they finished up their 30th anniversary with sales totaling $68.8 million and a profit of $7.9 million, which was up like 14% over the previous year alone. So by 1989, and at this point in American history, the idea of a so-called assault weapons ban was really picking up steam. And so Bill Ruger wrote a letter to every member of Congress, and he told them that they should limit magazine capacity instead of trying to ban these so-called assault weapons. Taking it a step further, in a couple more years, he would sit down with NBC in 1992, and in that interview, he was quoted as saying that no honest man needs more than 10 rounds in any gun. And backlash against Bill and the company was swift. Gun owners as a whole have very long memories, and there are still some people to this day that will not own a Ruger firearm because of what Bill said. Fortunately for them, you know, they make a good product, and there were enough people who still rallied around the brand, and they found themselves in 1999 celebrating their 50th anniversary. And by that point in time, they had really cemented their place both in firearms history and in American history. You know, quite literally tens of millions of gun owners had Ruger firearms in the field hunting, sitting in their home gun safes, out on the range with their kids, sitting in the gun rack in their trucks. You know, Ruger firearms were everywhere. And over the years, Bill Ruger had the opportunity to buy a whole bunch of other companies. Even if you don't know firearms, you still know names like Colt, Smith & Wesson, Remington, and Winchester. He had the opportunity to buy all of those companies and didn't. And it wasn't just gun companies. Beyond that, he had the opportunity to buy both Maserati, the sports car company, and Harley-Davidson, the iconic motorcycle company. Instead, he chose to focus on his guns. By 2000, Bill was 84 years old, and he decided it was finally time to retire. Now, retirement was kind of an odd thing for Bill. In 1992, he did an interview with Forbes magazine when he told him that he could never retire because he'd never done a goddamn day's work in his life. So how can you retire if you've never worked? Nonetheless, he did retire, and his son took over as chairman and CEO of the company. Bill had also said around that same time that if you rest, you rust. And so that's why he tried to keep so active. And unfortunately, retirement meant rest, and it meant rust. So Bill Ruger died in 2002, having spent 53 years involved in the operations of the company that he helped found. And his son, Bill Ruger Jr., passed away in 2018 after working for his father's company for 42 years. He retired in 2006, and so even though there's been no direct Ruger descendant running the company in more than a decade, they are definitely one of the big players on the block in terms of American firearms. The Ruger Standard pistol that they initially created back in 1949 lives on today in a variant known as the Mark IV. And like the previous three versions, it maintains all of the classic appeal and lines of the Standard, but it just kind of updates the platform for today's market. Most importantly, however, it solves the difficulty of takedown and reassembly. So now that Bill Ruger is spending all of his time up above with God, he was finally able to have God show him how to put the pistol back together. And so now that the Mark IV has ironed out all the kinks in the design, the gun can remain at the forefront as an incredibly popular gun for people to learn how to shoot on, both young and old, beginner and seasoned pros alike. The humble startup that consisted of just a few guys in a red barn now has more than 1,800 employees. They're still headquartered in Connecticut, but now they've got 5 factories throughout the country. Alexander Sturm's $50,000 investment really paid off. The company today is worth $940 million. And given their success, I think it's safe to say that Mr. Sturm and Mr. Ruger would have big smiles on their faces if they could see where their company is at today.
10: And a very special thanks to Logan Medish. Logan is a firearms historian and museum professional who runs High Caliber History, LLC. And my goodness, what a story. 1,800 employees off a $50,000 loan. Two guys just, well, never working a minute in their lives, they probably felt. And so many people who work for themselves, that's why they do it. because they have something special they want to do. And my goodness, anyone who owns weapons, who loves firearms and responsible firearm ownership is a big deal. But he testified and went public on magazine capacity. My goodness, that took a lot of courage to do. And he did it. Ruger, the great American gun manufacturer. Their story here on Our American Stories.
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23: The Weather Watch calls for areas of showers and storms overnight. Could see some strong to severe storms too, with increasing clouds and a low around 62. Areas of showers and storms will still be around Saturday morning, then dry after that. Mostly sunny and warm with a high near 84. Showers and storms are back Saturday night. mostly cloudy with a low around 64. Showers and storms expected to continue into Sunday too, with a mix of sun and clouds throughout the day, a high around 82, and winds will pick up. Still windy into Sunday night with passing clouds and a low in the mid-60s. Then for Monday, lots of sunshine as we top out in the upper 80s. Monday night, scattered showers and storms are back, partly cloudy with a low around 65. Isolated showers and storms for Tuesday, mostly sunny with a high near 87. From the 880 Weather Center, I'm meteorologist Regina Kroll. For more, check KRVN.com. Right now, it's 65 degrees.
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1: Well, the summer's cattle market has taken us on quite a ride. We started with record high prices that we saw in that Corn Belt Classic. Watch the futures back off towards midsummer, and now we're heading into the fall calf run. So where does the market really stand? Well, this week, Trent Stewart with Superior Livestock joins us as we look at what we learned throughout these summer video sales and what cattle producers should be thinking about next.
2: The packing industry has a little bit more leverage right now on some fat cattle, but I think the general consensus is we want to buy them cheaper to feed yards, but first we got to find them. And so I think it's truly a supply and demand driven market.
1: And despite some of the pressures that we've seen, cattle prices still remain historically strong.
2: The fact of the matter is they've been in the red, and they're going to have worked very diligently to get in the black and to make up for some lost ground. So I think we still have a very, very good market. We're defying gravity.
1: So what should producers be thinking about as we head into this fall run, and just how long could this market hold together?
2: I think we're good in 2027. I think the one to be looking at is probably 2028.
1: What buyers are looking for, when to market those calves, and what the latest sales may be telling us about this cattle market, that's on today's edition of the Working Ranch Radio Show.

0: the markets and the weather. That's usually the two topics that seem to always surface in discussion amongst folks, and today we're going to be doing just that. Hi, everyone. Justin Mills, your host here. Thank you for joining us on the Working Ranch Radio Show. As you heard there in the opening, Trent Stewart with Superior Livestock will be joining us. We've come out of that Winnemucca sale, Video Royale sale for Superior Livestock. What's that telling us as we look ahead into this market comparatively to where we've been out through this summer? A lot of optimism still in this market, and I think you're get kind of filled in here today on that, as well as for those of you that have not yet marketed your calves, maybe an idea of some things to be thinking about as you make your marketing plans. Also, as I said, weather. We always do that here on the Working Ranch Radio Show, as meteorologist Don Day will be back in as we get a look at our long-range weather. Going to give us a little bit of an outlook for that September month. I know we're a couple weeks out from that, but nevertheless, it's always good to be kind of looking ahead and what he anticipates for as we approach the fall time of the year. Hey, just want to let you know as well that if you do want to get a hold of me, maybe you have a show idea, topic that you'd like us to look into, you can send me an email at justin.workingranch@gmail.com. 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Hey, I mentioned this last week, want to mention it again, but you know, it's coming on 20 years since the Working Ranch magazine started back in 2006. The captain, Tim O'Byrne, has been with the publication ever since, and he and all the crew there at Working Ranch magazine hard at it and coming up with this next edition that will be kicking off a series of several issues that will be featuring different things and articles and stories and the folks that have been a part of Working Ranch magazine over these last 20 years. So it's a good time to get subscribed to Working Ranch magazine. You can go to workingranchmag.com and you can get it started, or you can simply stop by your local tractor supply store and you can find Working Ranch magazine right there on the shelf. And even in some of the ones that I've been in, you can even find some back issues as well. So check it out for yourself. And again, celebrating 20 years for Working Ranch magazine. What an accomplishment, and still one of the strongest and most respected publications out there dedicated specifically to the Working Ranch. And finally, just one more thing. I want to mention that the next edition of the Working Ranch Radio Show, we're going to be tackling one of the biggest long-term questions in the commercial cow business. How do you build a commercial cow that's profitable for the long haul? And joining me for that program is going to be Trey Patterson of the Padlock Ranch and John Maddox of Maddox Cattle Company. I'm telling you, folks, I've already had this conversation with these guys and recorded that interview, and I'm telling you, there is a lot of good stuff in that conversation. So be sure to join us on the next edition of the Working Ranch Radio Show. Well, let's get into our subject at hand here today. And joining us on the program is Trent Stewart with Superior Livestock. He's one of the reps, also an auctioneer and manager of Region 1 for Superior Livestock. He's out of Redmond, Oregon. And Trent, good to have you here today on the Working Ranch Radio Show.
1: Well, Justin, thank you very much for having me.
0: So we've been kind of keeping track of this market throughout the summer. As you and I were talking before we started here today, earlier in the summer, we had Bailey Blue on. We were talking about the Corn Belt Classics, and the results that came out of that really set this a good tone to the summertime. And then three or four weeks ago, Clint Berry was on, of course, as we were talking about the week in the Rockies and the sale. And I think on a big picture on this, Trent, as you look at this market and that, I mean, just kind of your initial thoughts as you saw the summer start, things kind of soften a bit, still good, and then how things are kind of floated in through this video Royale sale.
1: You know, I think we were very, very inflated as we went into summer in the Corn Belt Classic. You know, all-time record highs, certainly very, very bullish. And I think that as we've kind of migrated through summer, we've still seen astronomical highs, different weight classes of cattle, program cattle, reputation cattle. Good cattle have been selling very, very well in spite of the futures market that has deflated some, and we've taken quite a bit of money off fat cattle as of late. And, you know, the packing industry has a little bit more leverage right now on some fat cattle, but I think the general consensus is we want to buy them cheaper to feed yards, but first we got to find them. And so I think it's truly a supply and demand driven market. And the power of an auction is certainly showed, because we had receipts in Winnemucca and in Steamboat. They were as high as the Corn Belt in places. It just very case specific on the cattle.
0: Mm-hmm.
1: In spite of the board being, you know, 30 cents lower.
0: Well, and as you said, from a fundamental standpoint, there's a lot of strength to supporting this market. As I've talked with even folks from a long-term basis, and we can talk about that in a minute. But one of the things we also saw from the start of summer up until now, and actually between the Video Royale sale, Winnemucca, and in Steamboat, was the opening of the Mexico border. Definitely had its effect on the futures, but even as we speak here today, a lot of that has kind of been wiped away, some of that loss that we saw. As you went into that sale in Winnemucca, what was kind of the feeling? What was kind of the mood as you went into that sale?
1: Well, I think everybody was excited to market livestock, whether you're a buyer or a seller. But that was a looming kind of cloud that had been on everybody's mind, is when they're going to do it. I think that people were surprised that the Wall Street Journal is the one that broke the news, and that Rollins didn't come out and give full disclosure on it to the industry prior to. People were a little bit unnerved on how we got the news, but we were going to get it one way or the other. And a lot of people think it's positive, honestly. They've improved their infrastructure in Mexico already. They're utilizing a lot of their own fat cattle or cattle and then selling it to us in boxes anyway. If anything, this may keep some stalker operators and some southern feedlots in business, and that's very, very positive for our industry.
0: Yeah. Well, I think this subject of the Mexico border is different for different folks across the country. And I think we understand that that's could be somewhat of a sensitive issue. But something that you just mentioned there was something that I guess in previous shows that we've had is we've got an infrastructure in our country that can support a certain volume of cattle. And with the low numbers that our herd is at, we're way below that infrastructure capacity. And if we run on that on a long-term basis, that could be very detrimental to our industry, which is kind of what you were pointing to, isn't it?
1: Oh, no, 100%. And I want to be very, very clear. I want food security and the health of our cattle to be absolutely number one. But if it's something that's treatable and we can manage, I think we need to use good common sense and try to keep as much business flowing as possible. I think that going forward, where we were at 1.2 or 1.3 million cattle, it may be half of that. They come through now. There's excessive drought, you know, nationwide. And I can guarantee you that the Northwest is certainly not going to be expanding anytime soon. I know that they've taken a pretty hard look at some of the heifer retention numbers, and they are modest at best. Mm-hmm. I'll guarantee you the entire Northwest is black. And so pasture is going to be a real issue, because it's not just this year when we lost the feed. There's so much government ground up here that we run on. They won't allow you to go back for multiple years, you know, before you can graze this out. So we're going to keep this cow herd pretty tight, in my opinion.
0: Yeah. Let's kind of switch off a little bit of just maybe the tone of everything that happened there at Winnemucca, but just in general, where, I mean, you're representing an area there that's been in a lot of wildfires. We've seen it even into Region 2 and places where it's just extreme drought situations. What's kind of your thoughts as we look into that? I know we're talking, when on this sale, we're talking a lot of feeder options, but from the standpoint of heifer retention, those kinds of things, when you're droughted out, not a lot of feed out there, hays, people having to get in hay, just kind of your thoughts in regards to that whole drought conversation and the tone that it's playing in this market right now.
1: Well, I think it's on everybody's mind that the feedstuffs are going to be higher and our cost of gain is going to go up, and that will be a game changer somewhat. Again, these feedlots, the feeder operators, they want to try to buy them cheaper. They've been so lofty because, you know, everybody needs to be profitable, but they just don't know where they're going to get them. And so that they might not allow that to happen. Winnemucca was certainly a good indicator of that, even though we had a futures market that probably declined by $30. It's still a very, very strong market, especially on the program cattle.
0: Yeah. How much you seeing on the drought thing? Of course, a lot of folks looking at shipping these calves maybe a little bit earlier, and that's something probably to talk about even later on when we start talking about future sales if folks are wanting to get involved. But you see any more movement above normal than in the previous years?
1: A little bit. We've been selling a few light cams out here on the spot market as of late. And people that got burnt out, you know, where there's a will, there's a way. What they'll probably do is use a lot of their fall cow feed to finish weaning these calves, and then they're just going to have to feed the cows for a very long time. Our hay is probably 40% higher than it was already. Mm-hmm. And I think that that's going to continue once we get a little bit closer to winter. It'll resonate pretty hard. We've been kind of in survival mode, if you will, here as of late. But, and I'm sure you saw that today, where we had a big spike in corn and then these, you know, increasing hay costs. I think it's on the horizon to maybe where we were sub $1 cost of gains. We may be upwards to, you know, 115 to 130 in the future.
0: Yeah. Well, Trent, let's take a break here. When we come back, you talked a little bit about it, kind of what were the buyers actually looking for? What were they paying for? What's, as you look back over the results that we talked about in Corn Belt and Week in the Rockies and even this Video Royale sale, what were buyers willing to pay for? What were they looking for? And let's talk about that when we come back, all right?
1: Sounds good.
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0: All right, Trent, you had made a comment in the last segment about, even though we saw maybe some air out of the market from the beginning of the summer up until now, still prices high, but there were still some of these cattle that buyers were willing to pay for. I want you to expand on that a little bit more if you can.
1: Well, I think genetics are number one, but all obviously great vaccination programs and, you know, reputation cattle. Not only professional deliveries, but cattle that have been inoculated correctly and have great survival rates, where there's lower morbidity and mortality in certain classes of cattle, was first and foremost. Of course, a big push for Angus influence cattle, both red and black. I think that there's just a very, very high percentage of grade, obviously, in those breeds of cattle. But it's really case specific. I think it's built around whatever meat business that you have created, a branded beef program, if you will. Mm-hmm. There are still some feeders. As we make these cattle so much bigger than we ever have. I mean, we're feeding some of these yearling cattle that typically were 160-day cattle, 180. And in some case, when you get in the corn belt, we're up over 200 days, even on a big feeder when they get locked up. So they, what I'm getting at is if we're going to push them that far, some feeding operations are looking for maybe a little bit of continental to influence, to maybe help out some heart health when we're making these cattle as big as we are. They're having more trouble now in the last 30 days of the feeding segment. It's definitely a new caveat, if you will, because the industry has changed.
0: Yeah. As we were talking in the last segment about some guys maybe going a little bit earlier, what are you seeing as far as these weight classes? I know that's the conversation that I hear as I talk with producers, even our own ranch and operation, as I look at when we want to market our calves this year, potentially looking at definitely going up to a month to 45 to 60 days earlier, which means these calves are going to be a little bit lighter. What are you seeing across these weight classes in the cattle as far as lightweights under 5 to 5.25 and then these 6 weight calves?
1: Well, I don't think anybody knows what's going to happen until we start weaning these calves as far as weights go. Can we deliver what we promised and make sure we get to that, you know, 550-pound base weight?
0: Mm-hmm. Well, and I guess what I was meaning by weight classes is, are the buyers, are they good with these lighter weight calves? Are they wanting heavier calves? Or what's kind of your thought in this?
1: Oh, again, it's case specific. I mean, as far as fat cattle marketing goes, April needs to always be the target. I think June has become the new April. We seem to have found our highest priced fat cattle in that month as of late in the last several years. So, of course, anything that weighs 7 or more, they can come early, you know, in that September, October bracket has been very, very popular. But there's plenty of stalker operators that are out there that need to invest in lightweight cattle too. And of course, those are very, very popular if they're come late in December, fit it, at least in the Northwest, and fit a grass program, particularly in California. But the thing that makes, you know, the Northwest unique is there's fewer feed stuffs, and the ranching community feeds or hard weans a lot of these calves on high forage and just hay fed conditions. And so the cattle are healthy. They just get a little bit older and they lose some flesh, and they come in a product that's got a ton of comp gain, and they're just very, very thrifty. There's a lot of conversion in these cattle.
0: Yeah, which speaks to, which you'd said before, some of the genetics that we see in there. I want to go through some of these things and kind of tell me your take on it as we talk about when we're getting into marketing cattle. Is it worth it to do this or that or whatever that might be? So I want to go through a couple things here. What are you seeing in weaned versus unweaned calves?
1: Well, I think we set the market with the weaned calves, and at times, you know, we'll see them 20 or 30 higher. We saw them this summer. And then there's times you get a really high quality set because we sell the calves right off the cow after we offer the and set the market with the wean ones. And then sometimes there's some frustration that the ball and calves brought nearly what a wean one did. So why do it? And I always stress your reputation's at stake, and this is a residual business, and you want those buyers back each and every year, and you don't want mortality or morbidity or try to lessen it. That one's tough to look at because we do set the market with wean one. If we had started with the balling calves, I think that each one of those weight brackets would be significantly less right out of the gate. And there's still some disparity. I mean, obviously, especially on maybe an average set of cattle or even above average, but where we see a tight gap sometimes is on a really fancy program set of cattle that have train loads of genetics and reputation behind them.
0: Mm-hmm. What would you tell somebody that's kind of vacillating between sending calves, balling calves, or weaning those calves in light of our other discussion that we've already had where some of us folks in drought situations, what would you tell somebody?
1: I figure out a way to get them weaned. I mean, if you're in dire straits and you just can't and you got to go off the cow, then that so be it. But if there's any possible way that you can do that and protect your reputation and the cattle's reputation and do the fairest thing for the cattle, I would wean them.
0: Mm-hmm. Okay. You touched on it a little bit about the health aspects of it. If these cattle have seen a round of shots or more or whatever that might be, what are you feeling in that aspect? How much input do we put into those calves and then some back?
1: Well, you need to give them 3 rounds of modified live vaccine if possible, especially if the cow has been introduced to it in the past. If you're weaning, especially if you're going to sell a calf right off the cow, a baller, for sure, you need to give them as much chance at immunity as possible.

0: 45 days, and 60 is even better by a long ways. And it's becoming more of the standard. At 30 days, the cattle are pretty wrung out in most cases. It's probably about the most stressful time period. And from then, from 30 days to 60 days, there's miraculous changes in the cattle. You get to 60, they're almost like little yearlings. So
1: yeah,
0: if you're going to do it, just do it right and do it for the right amount of time. I see a lot of producers make mistakes. They'll make an investment in the vaccine and the feed and, you know, try to build a facility to wean them. And then they don't wean them long enough and they don't get paid for it. And it doesn't do anybody any good. It's probably the most costly mistakes that I see.
1: Yeah. It's definitely going to be a topic that's you're going to need to put a pencil to with the price of hay. And if somebody doesn't have the feed resources, that putting the pencil to whether you wean them or not is going to be something you need to do probably.
0: Yeah, it's one of those things that dollars and cents. I'm 51 years old and I've been doing this since I was 16. And on paper, it's one of those things that a lot of times you think, man, this makes a lot more sense as a business person to not wean them and sell them off the cow. But in the long run, like I said, for the reputation of the cattle and your ranch, I think it's so, so very important. Plus, it'll open your buyer's base a long ways. And when we get in tougher markets and we have to ship cattle further, nobody's going to put a 10-hour ride or 15-hour ride on a baller where they would do that or attempt that on something that's been weaned. So creating that reputation, it just, there's multiple layers to this onion.
1: Yeah.
0: And so I really try to encourage that if you can do it.
1: Let's talk about some of these other programs that always come up, a lot of the different emblems and the symbols you can put up there when you're selling cattle from all natural to NHTC, other verified programs. Kind of tell me how those are selling throughout these summer sales in comparison to the cattle that aren't.
0: You know, natural and NHTC program cattle are under great demand. And there's certain genetic programs out there, branded beef programs that are in the bull business that have built natural and NHTC non-hormone treated cattle. Like I said, that's their branded beef program. That's what they're selling. And so there's a high demand for those cattle, especially when they're their customers' cattle. I don't see that going away anymore. Everything needs a story, or everybody needs a story. And I think they want to feel good about, you know, what they're ingesting. So it's certainly a lot easier to sell program calf than a non-program calf.
1: Mm-hmm. Yeah. All right. Let's take a break here, Trent. When we come back, let's kind of dip into some of the details out of that Video Royale sale that was at Winnemucca and kind of get through some of those. I know we're not going to get down to the nitty-gritty nickel details of everything, but I think we can get a general analysis of where things were at, and we'll do that when we come back. All right.
2: Capitalize on crossbreeding with Gelby and Balancer bulls. Raise replacement females with added fertility, increased longevity, and greater productivity. Gelby and Balancer influenced females wean more pounds of calf per cow exposed. In the feed yard, Balancer influenced cattle offer increased performance, improved feed efficiency, and have excellent carcass merit. Balancers add the pounds, make the grade, and deliver the value. This year, make your crossbreeding count with Gelby and Balancer Genetics.
1: As we continue on here today, my guest is Trent Stewart with Superior Livestock, one of the auctioneers that you hear on there, also the Region 1 manager out of Redmond, Oregon. And Trent, let's get into some of the details that we saw coming out of the sale there in Winnemucca with the Video Royale sale. You kind of given us some details on that, more than 140,000 head offered in that sale. And I guess in all of that to start out with, you've highlighted a little bit of that, but maybe recap again. What were some of the lots to you really kind of stood out in that sale?
0: Oh, there's so many good cattle in that sale. I'll tell you what really stood out to me the most is, as I've said it before, these cattle are way unhedgeable. So risk management is key, especially when we're at these lofty levels. It costs so much to invest in these cattle and to run a cattle operation. Any level that you're at, whether it's cow calf production, stalker operator, feedlot, when some of these cattle are going down the road at $250,000 for a load, these guys are taking a huge gamble. And that's what just makes me so impressed with this industry. They've always been gamblers, but we're feeding America. We're feeding the world. And these cattle are unhedgeable by a long ways. And they were unhedgeable at Corn Belt. They were unhedgeable at Steamboat. And then we got to Winnemucca. And after a big decline in the futures market, because this thing feels like it's trying.

0: having to adjust, or at least Chicago thinks it should adjust, and to see what those cattle brought, because I think a lack of numbers and so many high quality cattle, we put some of the nation's very best cattle in front of cattle buyers that absolutely needed them. They've got bunks of space and feed and contracts, and they had to get them. They're forced to give way, way above their break evens. And it's a scary situation. And so we've always been a gambling bunch, and I just wanted to work for everybody. But I guess comparatively, thus far through the summer, I think Winnemuck was the highest priced cattle compared to the board, the CME.
1: Yeah. Were there any classes of cattle that were maybe a little bit softer than in comparison? I mean, when we say softness, so much of that is relative, because it's still a better market than it was even a year ago. But at the same time, in comparison to other things, was there any class of cattle that maybe saw a little softness in?
0: You know, I think tri-colored cattle, if you get three or four colored cattle that are by four or five different breeds of bulls or something of that nature, or VAC 24s, which are, you know, cattle that haven't had an upper respiratory vaccines, they hadn't had a modified live. Those cattle struggled. Mm-hmm. But other than that, I think the only thing maybe glaring, if there was a bad, you know, weighing condition, set of weighing conditions, or, you know, something of that nature. Of course, the 6-weight heifer in the month of October can be a little bit of a struggle too. It's a volatile month anyway, health wise. She seems to take the most pressure, but that's like that in any market.
1: Yeah, that's true. That's going to be a soft side of it for sure. Trent, let's kind of talk a little bit about some of this. I know one of the discussions that always comes up when we start looking at these market reports on this is that we have to take into account there's some variables that's not just like a market report from a spot sale, because there's delivery dates that come into effect on this. And you had talked a bit ago about sometimes some of them light calves in December have some advantages in there, but let's kind of go through some of these delivery dates and kind of from that perspective, what you saw in this last sale as far as what seemed to work and what were kind of the delivery dates that maybe buyers are a little bit hesitant on. And maybe that's a pretty open-ended question, because we got weights that go into that factor as well.
0: Right. I'd say that light cattle that come too early probably have a little gravity on them. At least they do out here. Some okay. people like to wean one, a light one in September, just because the temperature swings are a little bit better. But certainly don't like a little one in October when we're definitely changing seasons. And so many producers need to go in October, especially if they are selling them off the cow. I'd say that the bigger cattle that come earlier, like I'm saying 7 to 9 weight cattle, September, October, kind of get bad at the right time. So they're very popular. Yeah, I would say that, you know, a six weight in October is probably the biggest struggle unless they have a ton of protocol behind them.
1: Okay. Go through some of those others as you hit that. That makes me ask this question then. Let's start like at a 4.5 weight. What's the optimal time that you'd be sending a 4.5 weight to town?
0: Oh, in December or January. And this country get the rains in November and December, and it's fairly mild and the grass comes, and they're waiting for those cattle to get all dried out, you know, and weaned up. And it's becoming, with the genetics as such, there's a lot fewer 4-weight cattle in December and January than there used to be. You know, most of those cattle, just because of their genetic mm-hmm. makeup, are weighing 5.5 or 6 now, where 10 or 15 years ago they didn't. So it's becoming a little bit tougher to procure the really light cattle.
1: Yeah, that's a good point. You know, on that delivery date, as you were talking about 6 weights in October and then 4.5 weights in December, from a producer standpoint, you can kind of do your math backwards and can kind of work back through the year. It always feels to me like if you're going to pre-sale these calves and get them gone, that's good. But if you're going to try to spot sale in November, November's always kind of an odd month, isn't it, for a spot sale?
0: I actually get along okay at the end of November and along towards Thanksgiving. Early November and October are a struggle. I think early November, these feedlots have got a belly full of these balling calves, fleshy calves, and they end up, you know, with some morbidity and some mortality, and they kind of pull off the market until the cattle get healed up and straightened out. So as a marketer, because I've worked for Superior for a long time, and it's half of my business, but I also own mm-hmm. a livestock market in Madras, Oregon. And so I know and understand the challenges of marketing cattle on the spot market. And October and early November are always a challenge.
1: Yeah, yep. All right, Trent, let's take another break here. And as we wrap up our conversation, I just kind of want to pull your brain and kind of some of your thoughts in regards to where you think we're headed with this as we look into the fall time. And there's still some sales that folks can hit if they want to get these cattle on a video sale, they still can do that, or if they're looking at going to a sale barn, just some things to be thinking about as well. So we'll do that when we come back. Okay,
0: sounds good.
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1: All right, Trent, before we jump into kind of where you think this market's going as we look ahead for the next month to, 2 months out, one of the things I did forget to ask you is we were kind of going through some of the different classes of cattle, and that is the break in the steers and the heifers. That's something I always like to visit with a little bit about, because I think it gives us an indication what else fundamentally is happening in the market out there. But what were you seeing as far as in the breaks on these steers and heifers in this sale? Pretty consistent with what we've seen all summer, or are we starting to see some heifer retention?
0: Oh, I think that there's some heifer retention going on for sure. There's less heifers who are on the market. If you're asking about what the price difference is in the heifers, those light cattle, yeah, they're kind of 30 or 40 back on the lighter classes of cattle, and I'd say heifers are weighing, 5.5 and down. You get 5.5 and up, they may be 20 back until you get to the yearling weight breaks on that 800 to 900 pound bracket, and they could be 10 to 15 behind the steer.
1: Mm-hmm. Yeah.
0: Which also, it brings me to another point, just brought that up. Guys need to, if you're marking these cattle, need to really pay attention and encourage your rep to make sure that we're very current when it comes to our weight slides. And that's a slide, and it's supposed to correct the market. Basically, if we come in heavy or light, for that matter, depends on what kind of slide you're using, whether it's conventional or two-way. It's just supposed to be a tool to adjust market to make it fair for everybody. But I see quite a few slides out there as an auctioneer and a marketer working for Superior Livestock that are about half as big as they should be. That would help you sell your cattle. I know somebody in this kind of market, you have a 15-cent slide, and that was matching a market where we were selling calves for $2.50 a pound, and now we're selling cattle for $4.50 a pound, and he's still got this 15-cent slide. Those need to be increased.
1: Mm-hmm. Yeah. So along those same lines, having conversations with producers out there as we've come out of this sale and looking ahead into the next few video sales out there, and also this fall run that's going to take place, coming out of that sale, what's kind of the thoughts and advice you'd offer to guys as they look ahead at marketing their calves right now?
0: I think that I've always been advocating to do what you've always done, because buyers are going to be looking for those calves at whatever sale you've been selling them at, whether it's Winnemucca or Sheridan or Steamboat, Corn Belt, what have you. I would get them signed up. I do think that we've got quite a few fat cattle around us for a little bit, and I think that the packing industry is going to be as aggressive as they can in terms of buying the cattle a little bit lower. I don't know what the fall brings. I'm hopeful or cautiously optimistic that we will get some more leverage back when we get into, you know, October or November. The fact of the matter is they've been in the red, and they're going to work very diligently to get in the black and to make up for some lost ground. So I think we still have a very, very good market. We're defying gravity. And when you're selling them at auction, I feel that Superior's done a very good job of that. And I would get them signed up. You know, if you've missed the Sheridan sale, you can get them on the Labor Day sale, which is our next offering. And it's really easy to do so. They've made it very, very convenient, you know, for a producer and a rep to get those cattle signed up. So I don't think I'd play the market, I guess, is what I'm getting at in short. I think you've got a very profitable marketplace right now as a cow-calf producer. I'd take the money and go on.
1: Yeah. You touched about it briefly at the very first segment. I want to just talk about it again a little bit on this Mexico deal. It definitely was news that has come out this summer, but as that has now been in the market for some time, we've seen some of that drop that took place initially definitely come out of the market. So as you look from a long-term standpoint into this fall run, do you think that Mexico border issue is going to have any issues on affecting this market?
0: No, I don't really. We've got one port that's going to open, and I think it's going to be a slow opening. And I haven't talked to anybody that anticipates just a huge wall of feeder cattle coming to us. So I think it's going to be a slow, gradual build. And as I had stated earlier, it sounds like they've got a lot more infrastructure in place down there, and they're utilizing some of their own plants to harvest the cattle and market them to us in a different way. So I think we've changed the industry somewhat by having this border closed. To me, the biggest game changer, I think, is going to be our cost to gain, and then how much leverage we can keep in the fat cattle segment. So we'll see. Right now is traditionally the season where we put money on the boxes, and I think we'll continue to see that. And so hopefully there'll be more profitability in the packing side of things again, so we can keep the chain moving. As if any of us has been in this industry for a long time, know we have got to stay current. And if we do that and we maintain leverage, it's again, interesting caveat that we're making these cattle as big as we are, and we're trying to reach a primary choice grade. When we went through the pandemic and all this high quality beef went to the stores instead of these high end restaurants, people developed a palate for it. And so choice and prime beef, they've realized that people are willing to give whatever it costs, even exorbitant levels, to have a really good eating experience. And the purebred industry knows and sees that and understands that, and they're building cattle for it. And they've never done it any more efficiently or at any faster rate of speed with ET work and in vitro. And we're, I mean, we're fleshing the very best cows in the world producing a product. It just several years ago, there was a you know, a big argument that this is so hard to build maternal genetics and high carcass genetics at the same time. And in a matter of 2-3 years, we get some of the most fertile cow families in the business that are carrying more marbling than 10 years ago. They were in the very top 5% of the breed. We've got this genetic package out there now that has got the best of both worlds, and they did it almost overnight. So we're going to keep feeding these cattle a few extra days. That's why, you know, this thing has been geared to produce more prime and choice beef, right? But it also comes with a task of, we're making these cattle and these carcasses very, very big. The conversion goes down, the cost of gain gets higher, and we see more BCHF, you know, some heart failure in these cattle. And so we're going to have to be careful how we navigate through all this. And that, I think that's going to be a huge topic going forward.
1: Yeah. Good to know. All right, Trent, final question here, and that is just as you look out into 2027, what are you feeling on this market?
0: I think we're good in 2027. You know, you just look at the gestation period of a calf, I should say, and then to have to raise that calf, and 6 months later you sell that calf, and then you've got another 230 or 40 days on feed. So I think the one to be looking at is probably 2028. is where I think that if there is some kind of growth, that may be where we adjust and we may see a more of a significant adjustment. But I think we're in pretty good shape. And I think with that higher highs, we're going to have much higher lows too. Mm-hmm. So I think it's going to remain a profitable industry, and it should be. The investment has been incredible, and it's really, you know, it's poverty with a view forever. And so to incentivize these ranches to invest in cattle and invest in their children to stay at home and build cow herds, they have to be incentivized to do it. So I'm super, super happy where we're at. We just need to find the right balance, and the market will find that to make sure that the feeders and the packing industry and the consumers can all be profitable and afforded as well.
1: Yeah. All right, Trent, I said I had a final question, but I do want to just make sure that we give folks the information. Probably the deadline for getting in the Bighorn Classic is past that, but that sale is going to be coming up. Give us the details on that sale date, and then also the Labor Day sale coming up. Anything that we need to know on that?
0: You bet. Bighorn Classic is going to be August 17th through the 21st. There's 194,000 cattle consigned if you're a buyer. Catalogs are out and they're up, and so are the videos. I would encourage you to get on and come up and visit with us. We always love to see everybody at ringside. It's a people business. I'd much rather sell you cattle live, but if you can't, and it's more convenient to do business online, you can go to spearlivestock.com and go right to our website. It's pretty easy to get online and bid. But again, that's August 17th through the 21st. The next opportunity is going to be in Labor Day, our Labor Day sale, and that's September the 2nd and the 3rd. And the catalog deadline is August the 24th. The video deadline is August the 28th for that sale. If you miss that opportunity and you have cattle to sell as we get into the fall, we have sales every other week. And I just encourage you to call 1-800-422-2117 down to the office in Hudson Oaks, or just get online and look up a rep, or if you know a rep, choose a reputable rep too. Mm-hmm. I want to put that to work. I mean, find a rep that's been real successful, as real professional at what he does or she does, because there is a difference.
1: Yeah. You know, something else, Trent, too, and I always kind of hit this, that country page is always good to monitor a bit.
0: Yeah. Yeah, it's good. That's convenient. You're asking an auctioneer.
1: Yeah.
0: So I'm a little biased to a live auction, but, you know, I mean, I'm terrible at trading cattle in the country. I'm not going to even try to sugarcoat it. And so kicking tires and going back and forth and arm wrestling in the parking lot. I just like to put them on, and everybody gets first choice that way. And if you so desire to be the winning bidder, then you get to own the cattle and everybody gets a fair shot at it. But you're right. It's a very good tool. Bailey Blue's probably rolling his eyes at me right now. Because he's doing so much of it. And send Wes Lichty. So, but they're a great crew. They do a really good job, and they market a lot of cattle on the country page. It's impressive on how many cattle get traded hands, get traded in on that. So it's a super tool. And maybe that fits your style, and if you're not into high pressure sales, well, perfect. That's a great avenue.
1: Yeah, well, Trent, good to visit with you here, and wish you the best to the rest of these sales here this summer.
0: Thank you very much. Take care.
1: You bet. And again, our guest today, Trent Stewart with Superior Livestock Auction. Stay with us. Coming up next, meteorologist Don Day is in as we take a look at our long-range weather.
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1: 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Well, joining us now with a look at our long-range weather is meteorologist Don Day. And Don, as we talked in our last episode last week, you kind of give us an idea of what is significantly different in the El Nino pattern that we have in this one as it relates to, you know, maybe not the same as 97, but maybe a little more similar to back in the 1950s. So when we look at that, all of that also bringing about some very interesting activity as we look going on, and I know we'll get to the more of a forecast here looking at what's going on inland, but outland and out in the ocean, a lot of storm activity taking place.
9: Yeah, it's been a very quiet tropical season so far, especially in the Atlantic. But we're seeing both the Atlantic and the Pacific really starting to get going. Now, this is the time of year you expected. August, September, October, the peak months of tropical storm and hurricane activity of note. We're going to have a hurricane most likely forming in the Pacific that could threaten Hawaii. You know, Hawaii doesn't usually get hurricanes. It happens. When they do get hurricanes, it's usually during an El Nino, and that's certainly increasing the possibility for that. And the Pacific, Justin, is going to be very active this late summer and fall. And so there will be parts of Western North America that could see some impacts from that. We also have three systems forming in the Atlantic, which has barely had anything so far this summer season. So things are getting a bit more interesting. There's been also some misconceptions, and I'm seeing this online and reading some other things, is that a lot of people think that, you know, we should be into the El Nino impacts now, or should have been since the start of summer. And it really doesn't work that way. It really starts to manifest itself late summer, but more likely this fall and winter. So that's when El Nino is really going to kick in. But we do see a lot of very moist air, and in some part aided by those warm Pacific waters coming into North America here over the next week or two.
1: Yeah. And as you and I were talking before we started, you said definitely in these next couple of weeks, quite a bit different type of weather than what the areas that have been maybe more west in the country, that hot, dry weather that a lot of us have experienced for the last couple of months. That's kind of going to have a different tone. That hot weather is going to be really focused down on those southern plains.
9: Yeah, it's the southern plains now to see what a lot of people in the northern plains and the western high plains and Rockies experience this summer. And that's being under the high pressure ridge and the heat. Oklahoma, Kansas, Texas, eastern New Mexico, then along the Gulf Coast region will be the hottest relative to the 30-year average, while relief from the heat from the northern plains to the Rockies and into the Great Basin states will occur here over the next couple of weeks. And one reason for that coolness is with the shifting high pressure ridge, that allows a bit more in the way of subtropical moisture to come into the lower 48. So there's going to be quite a bit of rain falling in the Corn Belt, parts of the Ohio Valley, the Great Lakes, and also part of the Western High Plains, in Nebraska, the Dakotas, the Central and Northern Rockies, both sides of the divide, have some good opportunities over the next 2 weeks to get some rain and also being able to enjoy some cooler temperatures. I wish I could say that this will also get into Washington and Oregon and Idaho, but those areas, while there is a chance for a little bit of shower and thunderstorm activity, they're still going to be suffering with more fire activity and more dryness.
1: Mm-hmm. As you look beyond the next couple of weeks out and we start, it seems like whenever I do the weather with you, it always reminds me of how fast the year and time is flying by. But as we look into that September and we start approaching the early part of fall, what do you anticipate with things happening? As you had said, lot of the El Nino effects we really don't notice through those summer months, but as we get into the fall of the year, we really start to see those. So what do you anticipate when you're looking out into September across the country?
9: Well, in September, I do think we need to watch the Pacific, because we talked about the hurricane heading towards Hawaii. There will be more hurricane and tropical storm activity off the coast of Mexico. And what will happen sometimes in these patterns, when we get a lot of activity there, in the month of September, you can see maybe more precipitation coming into the western United States than you would normally see. Now, that is all dependent, if the pattern sets up correctly, for the remains of hurricanes or tropical storms to drift in from the eastern Pacific into North America. It's hard to do that. It needs the right pattern. But if there's a year that could happen, it'll be this year, and it will be starting in September and could go into October.
1: Okay. All right. So you maybe kind of answered this question a little bit. Biggest winners, biggest losers in the next couple of weeks.
9: Yeah, the southern plains, the south central United States, is going to be the hottest and the driest. I guess we could call that with those areas the losers. The winners will be the Corn Belt, parts of the Midwest, and parts of the Plain States that have a lot of thunderstorm activity and the type of thunderstorms that can produce quite a bit of rain, some severe weather with that as well. And that's going to be a winner. And those same areas also enjoying the second half of August with no real persistent extreme heat. A lot of the areas of the northern and central and western high plains that have been in such hot weather this summer will finally get to go through some weeks here with temperatures being what I call a lot more reasonable.
1: Yeah. Well, and I know one of the things a little bit is we've started to see some of the storm activity across these drought areas. It's kind of a feast or famine kind of a deal, because some of these storms have been quite severe as they've moved across those dry areas. I mean, we're talking flash floods, tornadoes, those kinds of things.
9: Yeah, and you know, the script can flip really quickly when you bring in this deeper subtropical air. And this pattern that's going to be evolving over the next, probably for the rest of August into early September, when you're in a drought, you can still have flash floods. And that is something that we've seen here recently, and that's something we're going to need to keep an eye on.
1: All right. Well, Don, good to visit with you, and we'll catch up with you on the next episode.
9: See you then.
1: You bet. And again, that was meteorologist Don Day with a look at our long-range weather. If you want to tune in each and every morning to his daily video podcast, you can find the link at his website at dayweather.com.
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1: Well, I know I mentioned it at the very top of the program, wanted to highlight it one more time, and that is the next edition of the Working Ranch Radio Show will be featuring Trey Patterson of the Padlock Ranch and John Maddox of Maddox Cattle Company in a conversation that I had with both of those gentlemen at the same time. In fact, it ended up being about a 60-minute conversation, so I don't know how we're going to fit that into a 45 to 50-minute content show, but we'll see what we can do in there, because just a lot of great conversation. Those two back and forth that I think some information in that. It doesn't really matter the size or the scope of your ranching operation or even where you're located. There's things that they hit, some principles or things that they have used in their operations and over their years of experience in their commercial outfits that I think will be things that are very applicable to a lot of us. So I encourage you to join us on the next edition of the Working Ranch Radio Show. And it kind of hinges a little bit off of a previous show that we had a couple weeks ago with Dr. Ron Gill, who's a professor and extension livestock specialist out of Texas A&M. It was episode 262, and we kind of titled that one, "Has She Earned Another Year?" As we were talking about culling cows. And so just kind of a focus here these last few weeks for a lot of us from the commercial side of the business. And again, that conversation that we'll have, I'm looking forward to sharing with you on the next edition of the Working Ranch Radio Show with John and Trey. It doesn't matter if you're a purebred outfit, if you're a registered outfit, if you're a commercial outfit, there's going to be parts of that conversation that are very useful to us. And I look forward to sharing that conversation with you. And finally, I know I mentioned this at the top of the program, but wanted to just mention it one more time, and that is this
17: year's Trump rallies. I'm Deborah Valentine, Fox News. President Donald Trump in South Carolina Friday night to rally for Republican Senator Darlene Graham ahead of Tuesday's runoff primary, in which Graham faces GOP Representative Ralph Norman after neither secured a majority vote in the primary.
18: Look at the rallies. Look at what we have today. You have thousands of people standing outside, can't get in. They're standing outside, and we're not even really running, but we are running because we have to get Darlene and other people elected.
17: White House Press Secretary Caroline Leavitt joined President Trump on stage at the campaign event in Myrtle Beach, South Carolina, praising the president for his work from the Oval Office.
19: President Trump, you are the most consequential and historic president in the history of our great country. And it has been the honor of my life to serve as your White House Press Secretary, sir.
17: Leavitt announced she'll be leaving her role as White House Press Secretary, but that she'll return to MAGA Incorporated, Trump's super PAC. U.S.-Canada trade negotiations are suspended after talks broke off. President Trump's 50% tariffs on roughly $28 billion in Canadian goods took effect at midnight, with Canada promising retaliation. Fox's Marianne Rafferty.
20: President Donald Trump's import taxes will hit about 5% of what Canada ships to the United States every year. Now, that includes products that range from hockey sticks to tongue depressors. The countries sold each other $880 billion worth of goods and services last year. The tariffs were initially supposed to kick in at 12:01 a.m. Wednesday, but President Trump extended the deadline for 3 days to allow talks to continue, but the two countries still could not reach an agreement in time.
17: Canada's prime minister suspended trade negotiations, blaming unfair last-minute changes. 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
17: Another crucial child safety trial against Meta kicked off in an Oakland federal court this week. Fox's Kristen Goodwin has details.
30: A former Meta safety engineer calling features like Infinite Scroll inherently unsafe for teenagers, telling a jury in Oakland features intended to minimize risks like quiet mode are designed to fail because most people don't turn them on, saying it's like you have to turn on the airbag every time you get into the car. California, Colorado, Kentucky, and New Jersey are leading a group of 29 states accusing Meta of deliberately creating features that lead to mental health harms, including addiction, of hiding the risks, and of collecting minors' data without parental consent. Meta has repeatedly pushed back against the allegations and argues it has a strong record of protecting teens. Kristen Goodwin, Fox News.
17: States are seeking platform changes and a financial penalty that could total more than $1 trillion. The trial is set to last 6 to 8 weeks. A memorial event has been scheduled by Turning Point USA to honor the late Charlie Kirk at Utah Valley University for the anniversary of his assassination. Fox TV affiliate in Salt Lake City, Fox 13's Jeremy Toombs has the story.
31: Turning Point USA took to social media to announce an event called Freedom, Built to Last, saying it will allow people to gather to remember Kirk, honor his life, and reflect on the legacy of the conservative commentator. Glenn Beck and Frank Turek were named as being among those who will appear at this event. It's set to be held in the UCCU Center and will come a matter of days after the preliminary hearing for Kirk's alleged killer, Tyler Robinson, is set to conclude. Final arguments are planned for September 1st in Provo's 4th District Courthouse. In Orem, Jeremy Toms, Fox 13 News.
17: At least two people were killed overnight in Ukraine by Russian drone and missile strikes, authorities said. This comes a day after an attack on a shopping center in Ukraine killed at least 16 people. I'm Deborah Valentine. This is Fox News.
32: The AD&D Weather Watch calls for areas of showers and storms overnight. Could see some strong to severe storms, too, with increasing clouds and a low around 62. Areas of showers and storms will still be around Saturday morning, then dry after that. Mostly sunny and warm with a high near 84. Showers and storms are back Saturday night. Mostly cloudy with a low around 64. Showers and storms expected to continue into Sunday, too, with a mix of sun and clouds throughout the day. A high around 82 and winds will pick up. Still windy into Sunday night with passing clouds and a low in the mid-60s. Then for Monday, lots of sunshine as we top out in the upper 80s. Monday night, scattered showers and storms are back, partly cloudy with a low around 65. Isolated showers and storms for Tuesday, mostly sunny with a high near 87. From the 880 Weather Center, I'm meteorologist Regina Kroll. For more, check KRVN.com. Right now, it's 69 degrees.
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0: This is Lee Habib, and this is Our American Stories, the show where America is the star and the American people. And we love to hear your stories. Send them to OurAmericanStories.com. They're some of our favorites. In the 2000s, Dawn Newland was a force to be reckoned with in the design industry, working for General Motors and some of the best designers in the world. But issues were starting to arise at home with her husband, Chris. Let's get into the story. Here's Dawn to start us off. And later, you'll be hearing from U.S. Army veteran William Lambert, too.
1: In 2006, he decided to start cheating. And I found out and asked him to move out in May, I believe it was. And because he was my heart and soul and I loved him dearly, in December, I let him come home, move back in, and just tried to go on with not discussing it. I knew what was going on, and I don't want to live it every day, so we don't talk about it. And I tried very hard to live by those rules, but he could not. He could not forgive himself for what he had done, the damage he had done to our marriage and to all of the friendships that were involved around the business and, you know, the way the families looked at him. It was very hard on him, and he could not get past it. So July 2nd of 07, at about 11 o'clock at night, we were laying in bed, and he asked me if I had felt any different, and I said no. And he said, "Don't worry about it, I'm leaving." And he went to our spare bedroom, where I heard him making various noises, so I went to go see what he was doing. And when I walked in the room, he was sitting on the floor with a .308 rifle on the floor between his knees and was going to shoot himself. I did everything in my power, beg, plead, cry, you name it, to get him to put the rifle down. And during that conversation, I realized that there was nothing I was going to say. He had made up his mind. This is what he was going to do. And the only option that I had was to try and take the rifle from him. From previous training that I had from being around the police department and some martial arts training, I know better. You don't ever try and grab a gun from someone. But I felt like it was the only thing I could do. And I reached over, and I was watching what he was doing and analyzing. There's so much room between the top hand and his chin, and I can grab the gun, and I can pull it back over here to my right, get it away from him, and hopefully we can make a better ending out of this night. As I started to grab the gun, someone said to me, "Do not pull that gun towards yourself." And so, mid-swing, I grabbed the gun and I pushed it in the opposite direction of where I was planning on, and I was standing to do the other, and so I didn't get completely out of his reach, and he grabbed the gun, dislocated three of my fingers, taking with us wrestling over the gun with him trying to take it back from me. He ultimately got it and pulled it up under his chin and shot himself and fell at my feet and died. I don't remember most of the rest of the night and most of the next year. I don't remember a lot of. I vaguely remember being on the phone with 911. I don't know how. I don't remember getting my phone. I don't remember calling them. From there, I learned PTSD very quickly.
2: I did three deployments, two to Iraq and one to Afghanistan. And my second deployment by far was the worst for me. My vehicle was struck with an IED, and didn't think anything about it. Then went on with my day and did my normal thing. And I got out of the military in 2014. So I did 12 years. And that's when stuff started kind of happening to me. I was having trouble sleeping. I was having nightmares. I was hearing radio transmissions in my head. Yeah, it was weird. You know, I had a job where I was working for a satellite company in Missouri. And I would just be driving down the interstate in my work van, and I would see an explosion on the side of the road, or I would hear it and I would feel it. You know, it's that concussion that you would feel. And something's not right here. And I just got really, really down and started drinking a little bit more. And the next thing I know, I'm making a noose and hanging it in my shop, and I'm almost in it, you know. Luckily, I was caught and was taken to the doctor, you know, to the hospital for evaluation. And they got me on some medicine, and then I was like, well, the medicine, I know it takes a little while, but it still didn't work, and I tried to do it again. Well, I had what they call survivor's guilt. My unit, my second deployment, lost 15 guys due to IEDs. I was hit with the same IED. Why not me? What makes me special? Why didn't I lose an arm? Why didn't I lose a leg? Why didn't I die? That was very, very hard for me to figure out, and I still don't know.
1: The fact that I couldn't take the gun from him stood for a very long time, that I failed and I let him die. And I know that's not true. I know that's not true now, but it doesn't make you feel any better.
0: 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And when we return, more of the story of Dawn Newland and William Lambert and how the two stories intersect here on Our American Stories. 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
0: And we return to Our American Stories and the story of Dawn Newlin and William Lambert. When we last left off, Dawn and William were both describing their respective nightmares with PTSD. Dawn's husband had committed suicide in front of her, and William had survived a hellish deployment overseas. Let's return to their stories.
1: My mom was coming over once a week, helping me pay my bills because I couldn't remember how to write a check. I was putting post-it notes on my mirror in my Durango during the day when I would think of something that I had to do. And then I would put them in order of the way I had to do them, because if I did not have a step-by-step for my day, I had no idea what I was doing, where I was at, why am I here? And there was one day that I have no idea what I was doing. I left my home, and I call it woke up down at Pinnacle Mall in Arkansas. There were 3 or 4 hours between when I left my house and when I was aware again of where I was at. And I literally looked around in my truck to see if I had been shopping. I was like, nope, haven't been shopping. Might as well go, I'm here. You can't function. There are just some days that there's nothing you can do. You can't express what's going on. And if you told people what's actually going on in your head, they'd put you in a padded room.
2: I ended up doing three stays in the VA mental ward. And the therapy sucked. I don't know if I can say that, but it was horrible. Because I can't remember the actual medical term for it, but they make you relive the event over and over and over.
1: And your conscious mind knows that it's not real, but it's still there.
2: Survivor's guilt.
1: Chris had actually planned on killing me that night with him. He had actually researched serial killers and suicides. Yeah, there were three big books that he had, and he had them pages marked on how to kill your significant other and then yourself so that you could stay together forever. And he had planned on taking me with him that night. And that was a very, very harsh reality also, that by the grace of God, I'm still here and that is it. But although I know in my head and my heart that none of that was my fault, he was the one decided that he was going to do the suicide. The fact that I couldn't take the gun from him stood for a very long time, that I failed and I let him die. But anyway, at the end of that year, had decided that I needed something that was just me, that didn't revolve around that, the shop, the business, what I was doing, anything that had any memory of him. And I'd always wanted horses, always loved horses. So because I'm me and I never do anything the easy way, my very first horse was a 5-year-old untouched wild Mustang. And I named him Katana after the samurai sword, because the samurai consider their sword as part of their soul. And I decided that I had survived near death, and this was my soul. And so his name was Katana. And then my second horse was a two-year-old untouched wild Mustang, and I named him Trinity for my horses, me and God, and that was my Trinity. I'll try not to cry. Then I got Comanche, and he was a three-year-old untouched wild Mustang. And I spent the next 3 years every day, a lot of times all day, training with those horses. Very emotional. For the next 3 years, that's all I did, eat, sleep, live, horses. The nights that I couldn't sleep, instead of calling a friend, I went to the field with a brush or brushes, and I would come back in, and every horse in the field was spit shined and polished before I came back inside. And I would come straight in and literally drop the clothes on the way to the bedroom and crawl in bed and try to go to sleep before any of it could rush back in. And I discovered that even in the first month of working with just Katana, that I was beginning to rest, and the hallucinations seemed to fade. About 4 years in, I started my business back up for about 2 years, and something was missing, and I couldn't figure out what. And a friend of mine brought four or five kids over, and all of them but this one girl were all excited about the horses. And the one girl stood in the corner by my barn and fence. She was very closed off. I asked her what was wrong, and she whispers, "I'm afraid." And I said, "Why are you afraid?" And she said, "Because horses are mean." I said, "Oh, honey, my horses aren't mean. Why are you whispering?" And she said, "Because they can hear me." I said, "They can hear you whisper." I just kind of giggled. And she goes, "What?" I said, "They can hear you whisper." I said, "They can hear things we can't even think about." And I said, "They can smell things we will never understand." And long story short, over about a 45-minute period, I got her to come into the round pen with me, and I brought one of my smaller Mustangs, and she said, "But they bite." "He didn't bite you." I said, "No." She said, "But they kick." I said, "No." And I went behind him, and I wiggled his tail, and I stood behind him, and I scratched down his legs, just like,

0: I said, no, he won't kick you. And so I moved him over, and I stepped up on the fence, and I slid over on him, and I walked him around the round pen, and she was like, oh, he didn't do anything bad. And I said, no, ma'am. And I said, do you trust me? And she's like, yes. And I said, okay. I said, will you trust me to sit on him? And she got real wide-eyed, and she goes, yes. And I got her to sit on him. And when she sat on him, I had her slide back and lay down and just drape her arms around his neck and hug him. And she just burst into tears because this was the coolest thing she'd ever done in her life. We walked one lap around the around pen, and she was like, this is awesome. And I said, and see, you did it. And she looked around, and it hit her. I did it. And I said, honey, you can do anything you set your mind to. I said, you just have to set your mind to it. I said, you may not do it like I do it, or the way she does it, or he does it, but you can do it your way and make it your own special thing. I said, and all that matters is you try. And she just looked at me, and she cried again, which made me cry. And we all had a good cry, but she was all happy. And this little girl had such a horrible family life. She had painted a cat face on her face in all black because she told me she didn't want to be human because humans suck. And it just broke my heart. And I noticed that she was wearing leather wristbands. When I was getting her on the horse, I had reached my hand out and said, give me your hand. I said, do you trust me? And she took my hand, and as I slid her over, the wristband moved, and I could see fresh cuts. And the friend of mine told me she had just gotten out of the psych unit for trying to commit suicide. I mean, she had only been out long enough for them to take her out and bring her to me. We're talking 45 minutes, and she managed to cut her wrist, and nobody even knew it. And about 2 weeks later, that friend sent me a post off Facebook. The same little girl, her hair was black, the cat face, the goth look. She had posted on Facebook, she had put her hair back, her normal color, had very light makeup done like a pretty young lady. And on her post, she said, someone told me that I can do anything I want to. All I've got to do is try. And it hit me right then. There's something there.
1: And there's something there indeed. Anyone who's been around equine therapy knows the power of the horse to heal. And you're listening to Dawn Newland tell the story of her trauma and what helped her get through it. And U.S. Army veteran William Lambert, too, struggling with survivor's guilt. When we come back, these two lives intersect, well, in a beautiful way. More of their stories here on Our American Story.
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3: The 880 Weather Watch calls for areas of showers and storms overnight. Could see some strong to severe storms, too, with increasing clouds and a low around 62. Areas of showers and storms will still be around Saturday morning, then dry after that. Mostly sunny and warm with a high near 84. Showers and storms are back Saturday night. Mostly cloudy with a low around 64. Showers and storms expected to continue into Sunday, too, with a mix of sun and clouds throughout the day. A high around 82 and winds will pick up. Still windy into Sunday night with passing clouds and a low in the mid-60s. Then for Monday, lots of sunshine as we top out in the upper 80s. Monday night, scattered showers and storms are back, partly cloudy with a low around 65. Isolated showers and storms for Tuesday, mostly sunny with a high near 87. From the 880 Weather Center, I'm meteorologist Regina Kohl. For more, check KRVN.com. Right now, it's 69 degrees.
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5: Fox News, I'm Deborah Valentine. President Trump campaigning Friday night in South Carolina to promote Republican Senator Darlene Graham ahead of Tuesday's primary runoff. He commented on the ongoing conflict with Iran.
6: They'll never have a nuclear weapon. They want to make a deal so badly. We don't even know if we want, because I view the Strait of Hormuz is an American territory right now. It's an American territory.
5: Reuters reporting Iran has granted permission for a number of Iraqi oil tankers to pass through the Strait of Hormuz upon Iraq's request. Canadian Prime Minister Mark Carney vowing retaliatory tariffs on the U.S. after he broke off trade talks with the U.S. claiming new demands were unfair.
7: The tariffs were initially supposed to kick in at 12:01 a.m. Wednesday, but President Trump extended the deadline for 3 days to allow talks to continue.
5: Fox's Marianne Rafferty. 50% tariffs took effect at midnight. 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
11: And we return to our American stories and the story of Don Newlin, William Lambert, and their respective walks with PTSD that brought them together. When we last left off, Don had discovered that working with wild Mustangs had greatly impacted her life. She could sleep again, think again, and live well again. And after watching her horses help a child, she decided to start advertising her equine-assisted therapy to others. Let's return to the story.
12: I started advertising that I would see people that had emotional traumas of whatever kind, and especially working with anyone with PTSD, because obviously I was quite fluent in that. So as I'm trying to get the word out, I started visiting with all the local VFWs and any other military-related facility where I could go and talk. I'm pretty sure I did a horrible job talking because I was nervous and trying to explain something that I'm not sure I fully understood how to relate. I knew how it worked, why it worked, but to put it into words. But several military started coming out. I worked with a lot of people.
13: I'd gotten out of the hospital for the third time. I was on some medicine that was, it was working. It was keeping me calm and mellow. And then I met Dawn.
12: When we first met, I was actually doing a fundraiser at Orschlin's, and he happened by, and we visited for a little while.
13: I was up there. I was looking for peach trees. We were going to put peach trees out, and we saw her booth, and she had a sign up that says, veterans welcome and PTSD. I can't exactly remember what the sign said. Just me being jokingly, I walked over and I said, well, how much is it for a veteran with PTSD? And she looked right at me and she said, it's free, come out. And I was like, you know what? I grew up around horses. My dad had a whole bunch. Let's go up there. Let's go visit her and see what she can do for me.
12: What, a month or so later, a couple of months later?
13: About that, yeah. She just kind of said, here's this horse. And I think it was Trinity that you put me on. No, it was
12: Bourbon that I put you on the first time.
13: It was Bourbon. And she got him in the round pen, and I started loving on him and everything like you're supposed to. And she put me on him, and we kind of walked around a little bit, and she mentioned it earlier. She made me lay down, and I put my arms around him, and I was like, you know, I really like that. I really need that. And I kind of said, you know what, I'm going to start coming out here.
12: PTSD is not curable. It is something that you have for life, but you learn how to cope with it. And the horses teach you those coping skills. In the round pen, if you're trying to work with your horse, and you've got a smile on your face and you tell everyone, yeah, I'm fine, I'm in a good mood, the world's great, blah, blah. The horse looks at you and goes, try again. They feel what you're feeling, not what you're saying. So when you go to try and handle the horse as you're angry or extremely emotional, the horse will back away from you or avoid you in any way if they can, because they don't know what it is that has you so emotional, but they don't want that anger or frustration pointed in their direction. They're like, oh no, you go pet somebody else or try to move somebody else. But then you learn to analyze, why is my horse not doing what I want it to do? And you can go, oh, because I'm in a whatever mood, and that's why my horse is acting like this. And for people with PTSD, it is a huge thing to be able to self-analyze. It helps you learn to trust yourself again, because with PTSD, you don't.
13: I fell in love with Faith. She's just a beautiful horse.
12: There was something about William that just really struck me, that he needed that extra, because mine that I've hand-raised are extra loving, and he fell in love with Faith, and I was like, oh, I don't know about letting him work with her. She had never been saddled and ridden, and you want to talk about a huge leap of faith with him and I, because he trusted me not to get him killed and trusted the horse not to blow up on him, and he got to do her first. I hadn't even ridden my horse. He got to do the first ride on her, and he was a bit nervous. He discovered that when the horse got scared, that she runs to him.
13: Yeah.
12: So she's running to him, meantime having this heart attack because the stirrups attacked her.
13: She freaked out, but she was staying calm because I was there at the same time freaking out. I don't know how that was possible, but she did it. And she finally calmed down, and I loved on her and told her it was okay. And she never once tried to rip the lead out of my hand or anything. She was just, it was me sidestepping her every time she ran to me. And then she'd be like, hey, where'd you go? And then she would turn around and the stirrups would hit her again because she was going fast. And she's always still there, and she would run back to me. And we finally got her calmed down. There's a little bit of excitement, but we came through it. So,
12: but that was one of the big building blocks for him, because when he came out, he didn't have a lot of faith in himself, which is, again, the PTSD makes you miserable. And he learned that day that he could handle her. He could function in that. She trusted him, and she was looking to him for leadership, and she genuinely just loves him. And when you can calm a 1,000-pound horse down when they're having a panic attack, that's a huge thing. He's gone. I mean, he can tell you he wouldn't go into crowds. I had him ride in a parade.
14: This place has helped me so much in three years. I'm no longer taking anxiety medicine.
12: And psych meds.
14: It's just remarkable what the horses offer, you know. It's just that, I don't know how to explain it. It's that companion, you know. You come out and it's just you and the horse. I need it. It's like she said, you know, PTSD is not curable. It's always there. It's just how you suppress it, how you control it. The horses, they taught you that control.
12: They bring you that peace.
14: There's times with Faith, I'll just bring her up to the barn and just her and I'll sit in the barn. And I'll brush her and I'll finish brushing her and I'll just sit down and let her eat while I'm standing next to her. And I don't say anything to her, but she hears me. And I'll tell you right now, if it wasn't for Faith, I wouldn't be here.
12: Mentioning no names, we had another guy that was out for a short period of time that was very suicidal. And he called one day and said he was on his way out. And when he got there, he said the only reason he did not put the gun in his mouth was because of the work William and I had done with him with the horses. He said, I didn't want to let you guys down. I promised I wouldn't do it, and I didn't. And I don't care who you are, that yanks on your heart. And at the same point in time, it makes you feel a little proud because you've done something to save a life, and it is so rewarding to know that in both of our cases, when you've lost someone, you know, I couldn't stop Chris from killing himself. He couldn't change what happened to his unit, but we have someone standing right here that we did help, and it doesn't make up for those things, but it helps heal them. They're still there, they're still real, but you don't feel quite so worthless. You know that you've done something good.
11: The story of a man, a woman, and horses that heal both of them, here on Our American Story.

0: Someone had a birthday.
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9: 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Born in Louisiana, Edgar made a career in commodity trading and grain merchandising. But friends say what made Edgar special was how he used these experiences to directly serve producers. Edgar believed agriculture worked best when people had strong relationships and a sense of shared purpose. He invested in young people and underserved communities throughout Kansas and Nebraska, including his work in founding the Kansas Black Farmers Association. Rancher and friend Kevin Cooksley said Edgar's investment in youth, dedication to producers, and commitment to building stronger communities was what set him apart.
10: I think it's extremely fitting that he be recognized for service to agriculture, because that's exactly what he represented, what he did. There's just been nobody quite like him in my lifetime anyway.
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11: And we return to Our American Stories. Up next, a story from Keith Hardison, the former director of interpretation at the Hermitage, Andrew Jackson's home in Nashville, Tennessee. Today, Keith shares the story of Jackson's rowdy inauguration. Take it away, Keith.
12: Jackson has all of these what we would call diverse constituencies that were supporting him. He was running against the quote-unquote Eastern establishment. And this feeds into what happened in the election, but then in Washington afterwards. Now, in 1828, Quincy Adams was running for re-election, and Jackson had been campaigning all along, building his support and so forth. And the term, of course, we had used in 20th century and now 21st century politics is mudslinging. Now, I would suggest to you in the election of 1828, mudslinging rose to the level of using shovels to sling it. It was harsh. The issue with Jackson and Rachel's marriage, and that the nicest thing that was said about Rachel from those opposing Jackson was said by John Quincy Adams himself when he said a divorced woman was not fit to live in the White House. And it went down from there. Rachel heard and read some of these things, and ultimately Rachel would die within weeks of them being notified that Jackson had won the election and had won it overwhelmingly. And the symptoms Jackson records, although there was not an autopsy, but the symptoms Jackson records is indicative, or I would say consistent, of a massive coronary event. So it's likely a heart attack. This was the situation in terms of the election, very bitter, and that was from both sides, and name-calling and insinuations about certain things. John Quincy Adams, of course, was not particularly happy at the result and was somewhat embittered toward Jackson. And Jackson pretty much felt the same way about John Quincy Adams, so there's no love lost there. But what did happen, Jackson was called the people's president. I see it twofold. It was because of Jackson's humble beginnings. Jackson genuinely felt a tie with common folk because he had lived it for a good part of his life. He'd been orphaned by his family at 14. He's the only president to have fought the British in both the Revolution and the War of 1812. Had been captured in the War of 1812 at age 14, making him the only POW who's ever been president of this country. And he's the first person who was not born an aristocrat or born into an aristocratic family that became president of the United States. So the people in large measure embraced him as one of them. Jackson would say, "I'm champion of the common man." We would say the average Joe. Of course, he's been elected, he's been certified, but in between that, his wife has died and he is mourning her. And he receives a letter. It could be found in the papers of Andrew Jackson. But they're writing him a letter. "How soon can you get to Washington?" And they, in essence, are saying, "We've never had somebody elected as president, wasn't living in the Washington area or along the coast, and didn't have all of these connections with the establishment." And they were real concerned about what was going to happen. You know, is the system going to break down? Because we've got a totally different guy from a totally different place. Is it going to break down? Is he going to actually show and come from there to here? Is he going to be on time for the inauguration? How is he going to be received and so forth? He comes, and he comes certainly in time, but he didn't just win the election and go right up there, because he's dealing with his family situation with the death of his wife and so forth. But he gets there, and there is a scene that had not been seen in America up until that time. This was the people's president, and the people showed up. Now, I have heard tales that there were 40,000 people in Washington, but a reasonable estimate is 15,000 to 20,000 people showed up for the inauguration. This is the first large-scale inauguration. This is the first inauguration that set a trend for inaugurations after that. This was done outside, off on the east wing of the Capitol. Jackson's inaugural speech was about 10 minutes long. And thankfully so, because while it was a pretty decent speech, there's no amplification. You've got 15,000 to 20,000 people. I'm not sure who heard it, if anybody, except those immediately around him, because there was no means of projecting it. Of course, later on it was published in the papers and received, for the most part, very positive reviews. But Jackson did that, and then they went and exited out the west side. A horse was provided for Jackson. Their carriages, their wagons, their carts. There's a group of Revolutionary War soldiers, you know, of course, the inaugural committee and others, that this is just a mass movement of people to the White House. Now, Jackson had no intention of attending the inaugural ball or anything like that because he was still in mourning. He had black crepe armband, black coat, black top hat. That was a sign of mourning for his wife, Rachel. He didn't feel in the mood, but he also did not feel that it was appropriate to engage in celebration of that sort during the mourning period for his wife. But Jackson did feel it was necessary and important to hold a reception because the number of people who had shown up, the variety of people who had shown up, and for first time, America had elected a president from those people. There was still a limited constituency compared to what we experience, but it was certainly greatly broadened and energized since the election of 1824. So Jackson was going to hold a reception in the White House. It turned out to be one of the most talked about events in American history because so many people showed up. Because this is a reception not for dignitaries, this is a reception to the people of the United States to meet and greet

0: their new president. By the time Jackson got back, the first floor of the White House was full. There was a crush of people when he came in to see him, so much so there was fear for the fact that he might physically be crushed to death in that house. So at one point, a ring of his friends encircled him to keep that from happening. But in the meantime, as they were trying to bring out refreshments, people were trying to get a view of Jackson. Many of the refreshments were spilled. I've seen one report that said every piece of White House china was broken, but we know certainly there were considerable breakage to the china, the serving pieces. Now, there's the typical story you hear of the guy with the muddy boots got on the beautifully upholstered, expensively upholstered chair to stand to see Jackson. Whether his boots were muddy or not, I don't know. But people were getting up on the furniture, trying just to get a glimpse of the man they had just elected. Not had been elected, but they had elected. And so finally, they got the food and drink. And as far as drink, there were barrels of it out onto the lawn. And by that time, most of the crowd followed, including some who apparently jumped out of some of the windows to get there. Some people wrote in amazement about that. Some people wrote in horror, because America had never witnessed a day like that day. America had become a different place with that election and with that man. And for all of his good and bad, he had broken the mold of what founding fathers had conceived of as the type of person who should be president.
1: And a special thanks to Gavin Listro for producing this piece and Caleb Robinson for the editing. And a special thanks also to Keith Hardison, former director of interpretation at the Hermitage. And that is Andrew Jackson's home in Nashville, Tennessee. And this is the first time somebody like Jackson was elected to become president. Someone who didn't come from the blue bloods, did not come from the aristocracy, came from the people, voted by the people, and the people's president, and from all places, Nashville, Tennessee. And up he comes, and the party starts. And let's just say the party gets, well, a little out of control to some, and just a good time to others. The story of the bash that became, well, more than a bash, the rowdy inauguration of the people's president, Andrew Jackson, here on Our American Stories.
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11: Trade wars flaring up. I'm Angelo Bavaro, Fox News. Canada is vowing retaliation against President Trump's new round of 50% tariffs after talks collapsed late Friday.
12: President Donald Trump's import taxes will hit about 5% of what Canada ships to the United States every year. Now, that includes products that range from hockey sticks to tongue depressors. The country sold each other $880 billion worth of goods and services last year. The tariffs were initially supposed to kick in at 12:01 a.m. Wednesday, but President Trump extended the deadline for 3 days to allow talks to continue, but the two countries still could not reach an agreement in time.
11: Fox's Marion Rafferty. Canadian Prime Minister Mark Carney is blaming unfair last-minute changes to Washington's proposed terms. He says Canada will match tariffs. President Trump hit the campaign trail to support South Carolina Senator Darlene Graham to have a full term. A special Republican primary runoff is set for Tuesday.
13: President Trump telling a crowd in Myrtle Beach, Senator Darlene Graham will fight for lower taxes, bigger paychecks, and the Second Amendment.
14: But as much as anybody in this Senate, and maybe more, Darlene will support our military.
13: The president saying she's already made an impact and earned respect in the Senate since being appointed to finish out her late brother, Senator Lindsey Graham's term.
15: You were one of his closest friends. I hope you know that. And you will forever be part of the Graham family for that.
13: Senator Graham thanking the president for his support. She faces challenger Representative Ralph Norman in Tuesday's GOP Senate primary runoff. Kristen Goodwin, Fox News.
11: The Supreme Court is allowing the White House to continue construction on that ballroom project for now. This as it considers the Trump administration's emergency request to intervene in lawsuits over that project. 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
10: 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Just click listen, then swipe right and hear the latest news updates on your time. 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
11: A court cuts the $50 million judgment against Alex Jones over falsely labeling the Sandy Hook killings a hoax. Fox's Gary Baumgarten has details.
19: The judgment was over the InfoWar founder's public pronouncements that one of the deadliest mass shootings in the United States was a hoax. The Texas appellate court decision to reduce it to about $6 million was unanimous. It has no bearing on a separate $1 billion plus judgment against Jones in Connecticut. The punishing financial verdicts forced Jones into bankruptcy and forced him to leave the InfoWars platform. Gary Baumgarten, Fox News.
11: Another crucial child safety trial against Meta kicked off in an Oakland federal court this week.
13: A former Meta safety engineer calling features like Infinite Scroll inherently unsafe for teenagers, telling a jury in Oakland features intended to minimize risks like quiet mode are designed to fail because most people don't turn them on, saying it's like you have to turn on the airbag every time you get into the car. California, Colorado, Kentucky, and New Jersey are leading a group of 29 states accusing Meta of deliberately creating features that lead to mental health harms, including addiction, of hiding the risks, and of collecting minors' data without parental consent. Meta has repeatedly pushed back against the allegations and argues it has a strong record of protecting teens. Kristen Goodwin, Fox News.
11: States are seeking platform changes and a financial penalty that could total more than $1 trillion. That trial is set to last 6 to 8 weeks. ICE is now considering shifting to a find and arrest posture of Haitian nationals. That's after giving them several weeks to turn themselves into ICE offices since TPS officially ended on July 27th. Fox is told that in recent days in Ohio alone, about 300 Haitians have been arrested by ICE. I'm Angelo Bavaro, and this is Fox News.
20: UDD Weather Watch calls for areas of showers and storms overnight. Could see some strong to severe storms too, with increasing clouds and a low around 62. Areas of showers and storms will still be around Saturday morning, then dry after that. Mostly sunny and warm with a high near 84. Showers and storms are back Saturday night. Mostly cloudy with a low around 64. Showers and storms expected to continue into Sunday too, with a mix of sun and clouds throughout the day, a high around 82, and winds will pick up. Still windy into Sunday night with passing clouds and a low in the mid-60s. Then for Monday, lots of sunshine as we top out in the upper 80s. Monday night, scattered showers and storms are back, partly cloudy with a low around 65. Isolated showers and storms for Tuesday, mostly sunny with a high near 87. From the 880 Weather Center, I'm meteorologist Regina Cole. For more, check KRVN.com. Right now, it's 64 degrees.
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0: I'm not one to say I told you so, but I switched to Pure Talk over a year ago, and ever since, I've been telling people there's no better wireless company out there. 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

0: situation. So again, monitoring your dog's activity. You know, if they're laying around or they're seeking a cool source like concrete or somewhere to lay down to be cool, you might want to recognize you need to get them into somewhere where it's cooler. Wet their fur, for example, so that you can try to get rid of some of that excessive heat.
1: That's this weekend's Nicole Murray with Dr. Jan Hawkins at North Carolina State University. Coming up next on This Weekend, the changing internet.

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6: ADD Weather Watch calls for areas of showers and storms continuing to start off today. Could see a few strong to severe storms as well. Otherwise, we'll see areas of fog to start today too, then mostly sunny skies as temperatures climb to 84 by afternoon. Showers and storms are back Saturday night, mostly cloudy with a low around 64. Showers and storms expected to continue into Sunday too, with a mix of sun and clouds throughout the day, high around 82, and winds will pick up. Still windy into Sunday night with passing clouds and a low in the mid-60s. Then for Monday, lots of sunshine as we top out in the upper 80s. Monday night, scattered showers and storms are back, partly cloudy with a low around 65. Isolated showers and storms for Tuesday, mostly sunny as temperatures climb to 87. From the 880 Weather Center, I'm meteorologist Regina Cole. For more, check KRVN.com. Right now, it's 64 degrees.
7: I'm weatherology meteorologist Derek Height with a significant weather update. A severe thunderstorm warning continues for areas of Webster, Knuckles, Kearney, Franklin, Clay, and Adams counties until 6 a.m. this morning. At roughly 5:30 a.m., the strongest portion of the storm was along a line through Roseland and Wilcox, pushing southeast at around 60 miles an hour. This line of storms will bring with it the threat for both large hail and straight-line damaging winds. Pea-sized hail and winds up to 60 miles an hour are likely. As this batch of storms progresses southeast, the threat for large hail and damaging winds will continue through areas near Camel, Hildreth, Franklin, Salem, Roseland, and Upland. Once again, a severe thunderstorm warning continues for sections of Webster, Knuckles, Kearney, Franklin, Clay, and Adams counties until 6 a.m. this morning. Folks in Camel, Hildreth, Franklin, Salem, Roseland, Upland, and surrounding areas should seek shelter now. Remember, this line of storms has the potential for pea-sized hail, and winds up to 60 miles an hour are likely. I'm meteorologist Derek Height Live KRVN storm coverage is presented by Spartan Roofing, Lexington Farm Bureau, and Adams Bank and Trust.
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8: Everything from what would have normally in the past been, you know, the links in the Google Google results. So basically what it does, you know, is kind of synthesizes everything, compiles it, gives you an answer. It does include, you know, little links to where the information came from. But by and large, a lot of times when you go to Google, you don't really ever leave Google. You just end up reading the information right there on the page. And, you know, that can be convenient, but it's also basically changing the kind of economic funding structure that has underpinned the internet for many years now. So it's causing some various destabilizing and, to many people, not always welcome changes.
9: Yeah. So what does Google get out of this new style? Because I think it was pointed out in your story, like sometimes we don't even click anything when we do a search now.
8: Yeah. So Google gets, increasingly when Google, kind of crawls a website in order for the website to show up in search results like it always has. Now it's also, taking that information and using it for its own internal AI product, which is called Gemini. And so what Google gets out of it is they're getting all this training data for their AI platform, and then they're also just having people stay on Google and kind of click around and not necessarily leave Google. I mean, Google used to be kind of a place you came, you stopped, and then you went to, a few other websites. And now it's increasingly more of a hub, and they have changed the search box for the first time in, I think they said 25 years, basically since the dawn of Google. Wow. To be less of just a search box and more of a chat bot. So all of those things have made, people less likely. I think I read the stat that 68% of Google searches end without an external click, which is pretty crazy when you think about the origins of the site.
9: We're speaking with Katie Baker, senior features writer at TheRinger.com. Her piece is called The End of Google Search and the Internet as We Know It. You spoke to some business operators or website operators who said you have to assume search is gone. What does that mean now for their planning strategy or their media strategy?
8: It's not just regular internet users like me who have noticed these differences. It's also some of these big publishing corporations like Condé Nast, which, publishes all kinds of magazines and publications, and USA Today. They've started strategically to tell employees, you can't really bank on the Google traffic we used to get. In fact, maybe let's assume that we're going to get zero. And so, we see this even at The Ringer. I think just trying to find new ways of distribution, we definitely can see that there's people who, increasingly journalists and other content providers are having to kind of brand themselves a little bit more, maybe start an Instagram, start a TikTok, just kind of different methods of distribution. You see more people, starting their own Substack and, really kind of taking in-house just their own content. But when it comes to these bigger companies, I think they're just having to do that themselves. They're having to really, you can even see the New York Times. They do a lot more video stuff with their journalists. Yeah. And things that are designed to be little content clips here and there. So that's some of the changes we're seeing. I mean, you're also seeing companies though start to say, well, this doesn't make sense for us to even have our content crawled for Google at all. So maybe we just stop doing that and people have to come to us directly. So that's like a pretty major change as well.
9: Thanks, Katie. Katie Baker, senior features writer at TheRinger.com. Coming up next on This Weekend, the new trend in sportscations.

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4: In baseball's late ball game on Friday in L.A., the Dodgers in 10 innings defeated Pittsburgh 5-4. Dodgers all-star center fielder Andy Páez left with a broken hand. He was hit by a pitch. He'll be out at least a month. Seattle won in 10 innings at home over the Cubs 6-5. Alex Bregman of the Cubs did have 2 home runs, including one to tie in the ninth. Home victories for San Diego and Arizona. At Texas, with 2 runs bottom of the 10th, the Rangers beat the Angels 2-1. Houston sent the A's to a 5th straight loss, 4-0. Kansas City won its 6th game in a row. Philadelphia won its 7th straight, a comeback 10-inning win over St. Louis. The Yankees won their 5th straight, beating Toronto 3-1. Baltimore down Tampa Bay 5-3. Milwaukee won again 2-1 over Atlanta. In the NFL preseason, Green Bay won at Denver 33-13. Running back Nick Chubb retired. Another WNBA win for Minnesota.
5: Destination South Carolina. I'm Pam Husso, Fox News. Ahead of Tuesday's runoff election, President Trump stumped in South Carolina for Republican U.S. Senate candidate Darlene Graham. She's facing GOP Representative Ralph Norman.
6: Look at the rallies. Look at what we have today. You have thousands of people standing outside, can't get in. They're standing outside, and we're not even really running. But we are running because we have to get Darlene and other people elected.
5: Joining the president on stage in Myrtle Beach, outgoing White House Press Secretary Caroline Leavitt.
7: President Trump, you are the most consequential and historic president in the history of our great country. And it has been the honor of my life to serve as your White House Press Secretary, sir.
5: Leavitt will continue playing a role within Mr. Trump's super PAC. Trade negotiations are broken between the U.S. and Canada. As a result, the U.S. imposed 50% tariffs on billions of dollars of Canadian goods.
8: President Donald Trump's import taxes will hit about 5% of what Canada ships to the United States every year. Now, that includes products that range from hockey sticks to tongue depressors. The countries sold each other $880 billion worth of goods and services last year. The tariffs were initially supposed to kick in at 12:01 a.m. Wednesday, but President Trump extended the deadline for 3 days to allow talks to continue, but the two countries still could not reach an agreement in time.
5: Fox's Marianne Rafferty. Canada is promising to retaliate. Foggy weather is being cited as a factor in a plane crash in Alaska. 8 people were killed yesterday after a small plane attempted to land twice at a remote military airport. 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
5: Another child safety trial against Meta kicked off in a federal courtroom this week. Fox's Kristen Goodwin has more.
12: A former Meta safety engineer calling features like Infinite Scroll inherently unsafe for teenagers, telling a jury in Oakland features intended to minimize risks like quiet mode are designed to fail because most people don't turn them on, saying it's like you have to turn on the airbag every time you get into the car. California, Colorado, Kentucky, and New Jersey are leading a group of 29 states accusing Meta of deliberately creating features that lead to mental health harms, including addiction, of hiding the risks, and of collecting minors' data without parental consent. Meta has repeatedly pushed back against the allegations and argues it has a strong record of protecting teens. Kristen Goodwin, Fox News.
5: States are seeking platform changes and a financial penalty that could total more than $1 trillion. The trial is set to last 6 to 8 weeks. A memorial event has been scheduled by Turning Point USA at Utah Valley University in honor of the late Charlie Kirk, who was shot and killed there. Fox 13's Jeremy Toombs has the story.
13: Turning Point USA took to social media to announce an event called Freedom, Built to Last, saying it will allow people to gather to remember Kirk, honor his life, and reflect on the legacy of the conservative commentator. Glenn Beck and Frank Turek were named as being among those who will appear at this event. It's set to be held in the UCCU Center and will come a matter of days after the preliminary hearing for Kirk's alleged killer, Tyler Robinson, is set to conclude. Final arguments are planned for September 1st in Provo's 4th District Courthouse. In Orem, Jeremy Toms, Fox 13 News.
5: At least two people were reportedly killed overnight in Ukraine by Russian drone and missile strikes. This one day after an attack on a Ukrainian shopping center killed 16 people. Ukraine also ramping up strikes inside Russia. Pam Husso, Fox News.
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21: 880 Weather Watch calls for areas of showers and storms continuing to start off today. Could see a few strong to severe storms as well. Otherwise, we'll see areas of fog to start today too, then mostly sunny skies as temperatures climb to 84 by afternoon. Showers and storms are back Saturday night, mostly cloudy with a low around 64. Showers and storms expected to continue into Sunday too, with a mix of sun and clouds throughout the day, a high around 82, and winds will pick up. Still windy into Sunday night with passing clouds and a low in the mid-60s. Then for Monday, lots of sunshine as we top out in the upper 80s. Monday night, scattered showers and storms are back, partly cloudy with a low around 65. Isolated showers and storms for Tuesday, mostly sunny as temperatures climb to 87. From the 880 Weather Center, I'm meteorologist Regina Kuhl. For more, check KRVN.com. Right now, it's 64 degrees.
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14: Good morning, Chad Moyer with you. It is time for our Heart of the Markets program, and it features Jeff Peterson of Heartland Farm Partners in Lincoln. And boy, we did have quite a week here this week. A little bit of price appreciation. As of the pause this morning, where do the grains sit compared to a week ago?
23: Yeah, on the September corn up 19.75, December corn's up 20.5, a little bit stronger move over on soybean side. September soybeans up 40.25, new crop soybeans up 40.75.
14: Well, let's jump right into it. A fair amount of optimism, and we know we have that big tour going on. You and I sat next to each other at the Pro Farmer event down in Nebraska City on Tuesday, and we've gotten more data even since then. So is that what's pushing the market, or what's going on here, Jeff?
23: Yeah, so we sit back and we say, okay, what's the driver here? We have to kind of keep in mind the funds are long. As of this morning, we'd had the funds long 253,000 contracts on corn, 152,000 contracts on beans. So they continue to, you know, add to their length in the bean market and the corn market both. And then you're exactly right. Everybody had been trying to sort out, okay, with USDA's numbers out on the August 12th crop report and WASD report, then, Pro Farmer is able to come in and give some boots on the ground numbers. And, you know, and then as we dig through there and we take a look and how we evaluate stuff, we look at it and we say, okay, how did the August crop report compare to, you know, the previous year, last year? How did Pro Farmer compare? And as you just take the corn number, for instance, and you work your way down, you know, Ohio, for instance, USDA said they're going to be down 1%. Pro Farmer had them down 3%. South Dakota, USDA said down 10%, Pro Farmer had them down 14%. Now, what I would say is there is some better corn farther north in South Dakota that gets the factored in, so maybe they aren't too much different. Indiana was kind of a surprise there. They had them unchanged, they being USDA, but Pro Farmer had them down 5%. The big question everybody has, though, on Indiana is that they've received so much rain. You know, if you think about it, we went in and looked at some of the numbers on rainfall amounts, and there's probably 75% of the acres within Indiana received probably over 5 inches of rain. And now I'm not saying there's still ponding and flooding that's happening in all areas of Indiana, but that definitely can have an impact. And then as we go forward for Nebraska, USDA had them down 5%, Pro Farmer had them down 9%, Illinois, USDA down 4%, Pro Farmer down 8%, Minnesota down 2% for USDA, 2% also pro farmer. Iowa down 3%, and Pro Farmer had them down 2%. Now, we know this afternoon, after the close, Pro Farmer will come out and they'll talk about, you know, what their final numbers are. The thing I want to remind everybody is that the Pro Farmer Crop Tours information will be one of the variables that they use and come up the Pro Farmer numbers officially this afternoon. They'll take a look at all those numbers. They'll take that into account. They'll then have to come up with an estimate in all the other areas that they did sample. How do they think those areas are going to perform? Now, a few things that I think we have to think about with this is that last year, the areas that they didn't sample really, I think, helped bring that yield up a little bit. But if you take a look at this year, for instance, you just take North Dakota as an example, you know, that's actually going to pull the yield down. And I think you've got many of your other producing states that are outside of, not all of them, but many of them that are outside of the area of their samples are going to pull them down from last year. So overall, as we go into this afternoon, you know, it wouldn't surprise me to see, you know, Pro Farmer come in with a little lower than maybe what the market's actually, you know, looking for, Chad.
1: Hmm, interesting. Now, I'd like you to get your thoughts on exports, and not so much old crop, but new crop. It seems to me like we've got a pretty good book going into the next marketing year, huh?
23: Well, exports are rolling along. Had some really good exports yesterday. The one thing to think about, though, and I'm not too worried yet, though, is that as good amount of exports as we've had on the 25 crop, the 26 crop, we're actually down 30% compared to where we would have been last year at this time. Now, that doesn't mean we'll end up that way, but that's kind of where it's sitting right now.
1: Okay, well, definitely keep an eye on that. Oh, what about basis, especially going into harvest here? Anything that you're observing on the basis side?
23: Seeing a little bit of weakening ADM Columbus for last half August. Otherwise, no changes. As we move over to Cargill Blair, no changes on the soybean side. No changes across the board there. And for Cargill Sioux City, we did see one change. So no change on ADM Fremont. Cargill Sioux City, 20-cent improvement for first half SEP. They've got their bid at 75 over. Couple things on the basis. I think watch your basis levels closely. Nothing to do yet for harvest basis. But, you know, we're going to have to watch. If we get this market to take another leg higher, we're going to have to watch that basis close. Nothing to do for basis after harvest yet.
1: All right, very good. Definitely keep an eye on it. In the meantime, if folks would like to visit with you about what is going on in the markets, how do they get a hold of you?
23: You bet. Give me a call at 402-366-4694. Check us out on the web at heartlandfarmpartners.com or follow me on X, formerly Twitter, at JeffPeterson01.
1: And again, we'll be back just before 3 o'clock. We'll take a look at those Pro Farmer numbers and run down what those numbers are and kind of what it means for our markets. Thank you so much again, Jeff Peterson of Heartland Farm Partners in Lincoln, and our Heart of the Markets program on a Friday morning. KTIC, Chad Moyer reporting.
3: 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Well, in the grain trade yesterday, a pretty slow trading day yesterday. Wheat markets and soybean oil did leak lower, correcting from the recent gains. But corn was pretty firm yesterday for much of the day. Soybeans, little change, two-sided trade. New soybean sales, 53 million bushels split between China and unknown destinations, didn't have a whole lot of impact on the trade. The Pro Farmer Crop Tour announced their final yield estimates yesterday afternoon. They pegged the corn yield at 173.2 bushels to the acre. That's down 5.2% from their estimate last year. Soybeans, they pegged at 53.5 bushels to the acre. That is up 1% from their estimate last year. Here's where we settled in the grains. September corn was up a nickel at 483 3/4. December up 5 at 508 1/2. September soybeans 4 1/4 higher at 1225. November up 3 at 1239 1/2. September bean oil down 183. September soybean meal $2 a ton higher. September Kansas City wheat was down 6 yesterday at 756 1/4. December down 4 at 772 1/2. For the week this week, December corn was 25 cents higher. November soybeans were up 47 cents. And December Kansas City wheat was up 2 cents on the week. Livestock futures mostly higher yesterday. October live cattle did end 7 down at 217.92, but December was up 22. September feeder cattle up a dime, 329.02. October lean hog, 65 higher, 80.87. 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
1: It is time for our Fridays in the Field segment. We start in eastern Nebraska. Tim Gregerson from Herman reports a few bugs, a few diseases, but a lower yield potential this year.
7: The heat has definitely kicked in our area. Our population of plants was very good. We had a drier spring, so we had a really good population of plants. Now that we're counting our viable ears, we don't have as many viable ears as we had plants. And then the dry weather just kept coming. And then we got the heat in July, and that's what's given us our tip back. We have more tip back than normal by far on our farm.
1: Jesse Williams from Osceola says things are looking up here in the last 2 weeks.
8: We've been periods of dry. We have caught some decent rains, so the majority of our dry land is looking pretty good. We make it just about from one rain to the next on the dry land, so we have just kept it going. I think we're going to have pretty good dry land yields. The irrigated looks pretty good. We have done two passes of fungicide on all of the irrigated corn, and the beans are looking pretty good.
1: Chandra Blaze is a farmer from Hordeville. She reports the crops are standing well here late summer.
9: The beans and corn are at R4 growth stage, so the green is about halfway made. We're still hoping that they fill out quite a bit more, but we're halfway there.
1: And finally, Austin Kness from Minotaur says recent rains will help some crops, but not all.
24: For a lot of the dry land corn, I guess it was kind of too little too late, but I mean, the irrigated corn, it sure helps us out not having those pumping costs for maybe a few days. It helps out the forage crops because a lot of them, the ditch companies have already shut our water off so that we're kind of, if you don't have access to any sort of well water, you're kind of done irrigating for the year. So the rain sure helps kind of finish those crops out so that way we can get a decent forage crop for these cattle guys.
1: That's this week's Fridays in the Field segment brought to you by FNBO, the great big small bank.
25: I'm weatherology meteorologist Derek Height with a significant weather update. A severe thunderstorm warning continues for areas of Webster, Smith, Knuckles, and Jewell counties until 6:45 a.m. this morning. This array of storms will bring with it the threat for both large hail and straight-line damaging winds. Pea-sized hail and winds up to 60 miles an hour are likely as it pushes southeast at 20 miles an hour. For your safety, stay inside and away from windows until the storm passes. Large hail and strong winds can easily shatter glass, causing injury. If you're caught outside, take shelter in a sturdy building or a hardtop car. Take shelter now. Again, a severe thunderstorm warning continues for parts of Webster, Smith, Knuckles, and Jewell counties until 6:45 a.m. this morning. Remember, this line of storms has the potential for pea-sized hail, and winds up to 60 miles an hour are likely. I'm meteorologist Derek Height. Live KRVN storm coverage is presented by Spartan Roofing, Lexington Farm Bureau, and Adams Bank and Trust.
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5: From the feeding frenzy of wiper on western Nebraska reservoirs to the rush of blue-winged teal over the Playa Lakes, when it happens outdoors, folks, we're going to talk about it right here on Outdoor Nebraska. Hello, everybody, and welcome in. I'm Hershey of your Nebraska Game and Parks, and I get to serve as your guide on our adventures into Nebraska's great outdoors. Well, hard to believe it, but the state fair is here and a whole bunch of fun things happening. We know that it's not too far and we'll be talking about fall instead of summer, but we're going to stick to it. We're going to take a look into the fish here in Nebraska, and particularly the fish that swim in the tank there at the state fairgrounds in the Nebraska Game and Parks into the Nebraska building. And we look into the harvest information program and the upcoming wing shooting seasons that start arriving in days. In fact, folks, the countdown's on. Just days away from the glorious 1st of September, and that to certain hunters means a lot of different things. Maybe it's archery deer, upland prairie grouse, maybe dove season, maybe, well, the teal season just a few days after, and all that good stuff. But it's time to start planning if you haven't already done that. And that includes hunter education, so if you need to knock that out, get to huntsafenebraska.org, and you'll be able to track down nearby classes and options and opportunities as well. Today in the back half of the show, we talk to the top hunt planner as we ready ourselves for the opening days ahead. But first, we get to spend a bit more time on the water and talking about the things that swim underneath it at our state fair fish tank. And we're going to do it with our very own Brad Eifert, District Fisheries Manager. How you doing?

0: great, Archie. Thanks for having me on the show today.
1: Well, I appreciate you taking the time. I know there's never a dull moment for you in your job being a district fisheries manager, but it seems to be extra busy because as we roll into the state fair, you guys are doing a little extra work beyond just being a biologist. Have you been attending the fair either through the job or on your own outside of that for many, many years now?
0: I have. You know, I don't have a lot of memories of the fair as a child. I must have been neglected as a child. My parents didn't take me there too often, but I've worked with this agency long enough that I've experienced the state fair back in Lincoln, back in the day when it was back there, and since it's moved to Grand Island, I've been involved with the aquarium here now since about 2014, so most of my memories from the fair all revolve around the aquarium and the fish and that type of thing.
1: And that's one of the biggest draws. I know even staff, me included, we can't hardly pass by the aquariums without kind of slowing down the pace and looking to see what we can see and what kind of unique fish you guys have snuck in there. But for those that haven't seen the new setup, describe the fish tank at the state fair that we'll see this year.
0: The new tank we got, it's about a 30 feet long, 6 feet wide, about 4.5 feet deep, which totals to be about 6,000 gallons of water when it's full. Yeah, it's totally self-contained. It has a full filtration system, and it also has a chiller on it so we can cool the water down and make it comfortable for fish while they're staying in it. It's been a real popular exhibit at the Grand Island State Fair.
1: Oh, it has been. Now, I remember the aquarium we had at Lincoln and how tough it was to keep that glass from fogging up and the condensation on there. Not doesn't seem to be near the issue at Grand Island with the new fish tank and all that. But the question that I get, and I'm sure you answered 100 times and will again 100 more times during this year's state fair, is where do you get the fish? Now, I always tell people they're at your house during the off season, but kind of walk us through that. How do you guys track down these Nebraska fish to get them into the state fair tank?
0: It's kind of a process, and you're right. Probably the number one question we get at the state fair each year is where do the fish come from? Followed by the number two question, where do the fish go after the fair? And, you know, all the fish that we put in that tank, with the exception of the trout, they come from our hatchery system, but all the rest of them are coming from the wild and are swimming around in your local lakes and ponds just days up to the fair. And so what we'll do 4 or 5 days before the fair is we'll start going out with our electrofishing boat and collecting fish that way. And we get most of them out of either Johnson Lake out by Lexington or the Interstate 80 lakes around the Grand Island area.
1: Oh, what are the chances they're going to have a rock bass this year?
0: Well, it's generally pretty good.
1: Okay, good.
0: We try to get one in there every year, but they like to hide out. They don't hang out and display themselves as well as some of the other fish.
1: Well, I like.
0: We'll try to get one for you.
1: Oh, I appreciate it. I consider them the fish of 5,000 casts because they never bite my hook by any means. So you said the most common question is where do you get the fish? Second most common is where do you put them after the fair?
0: Right.
1: I got to assume, though, that people don't understand sometimes once the fair opens, those fish, it's a fish-eat-fish world, Brad. You know that. Do you ever have to add a few extra fish in there because some of those big predator fish, like flatheads or some others, enjoy some of their neighbors a little bit too much?
0: Yeah, we do see a little bit of predation from some of them bigger fish, but, you know, we feed them quite a few minnows during the fair, and so, you know, for the most part, those bigger fish tend to get along during their two-week stay there in that aquarium, and we don't see too many mortalities, but we always get a few.
1: I can believe that. And the third most common question I have is, can Hershey make a cast or two into that tank during the state fair this year?
0: Yeah, we get that question a lot, too, if people want to try to fish in there. And they're more than welcome to come fish them out after the fair is over and help me get them all out.
1: That's there you go. You might have a line of volunteers. Well, Brad, our time's up. I appreciate the opportunity to talk to you and catch up with you. And looking forward to seeing you at the state fair again this year.
0: Yep, we look forward to seeing everybody come on out this week for the 11-day run we have there.
1: All right, folks. Hunters in particular, you've got decisions to make. We hear about your choices when Outdoor Nebraska continues.

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4: Welcome back, everyone, to Outdoor Nebraska. I'm still Hershey. As we approach the glorious 1st of September, hunters have choices to make, especially those that are going to be chasing migratory birds. To help steer us right, we sit down with one of the hippest wildlife biologists in the entire agency, one John McKinney, Waterfowl Program Manager. How are you doing today, John?
5: I'm doing good. Thanks for having me on.
4: Well, I appreciate you spending time with us. I know it's a fun time of the year. A lot of things going on. A lot of things will be roaring and ripping and roaring and doing all that stuff here in the days to come. But we've got to talk a little bit about two things in particular: the upcoming teal season, which is a special season for a special species of duck, and we'll have to get a little hip harvest information program. So let's first start off with the dates for teal season, then we'll get into some more of the details. When does our early teal season begin this year, John?
5: Yeah, it's coming up here. So our early teal season will be September 5th through the 13th, and so it's going to be a 9-day season this year.
4: And that's statewide, right?
5: Yes, that's correct. So we do have two zones, and in some years where the breeding population is above 4.7 million, we can have a 16-day teal season in the low plains, but this year that population fell below that number, and so it's going to be a 9-day season statewide.
4: Gotcha. And I know we're not alone in experiencing drought. Hopefully things change here in the years to come, but still a unique opportunity. And I often get asked, why do we have this special teal-only waterfowl season?
5: There's three main species of teal. We have blue wings, green wings, and then cinnamon teal. But particularly blue wings, they're early migrators. Their migration's mostly driven by the photo periods of daylight, but temperature can play a role as well. And so they migrate fairly early. And so to give mid-latitude and some northern states a chance to be able to harvest those birds, we've developed an early teal season to be able to get hunters out there and have a chance at harvesting those, particularly blue wings, which aren't as abundant come regular duck season. And so research has shown that harvest rates on teal are pretty low and that they can sustain this early teal season.
4: And like you said, a lot of these teal, especially blue wings, by the time our regular duck season opens up here in Nebraska, they might be in southern United States or even further south and just enjoying the really nice warm tropical weather in which they might winter. We probably have some duck hunters, I'm going to wait until it's cold and snowy and all that type of stuff. Why should hunters kind of, you know, give the teal season an opportunity?
5: Yeah, so it's an additional opportunity to get out earlier before the duck season. And, you know, I'd say myself, teal are pretty tasty. It's a good chance to get out in the marsh earlier. If you haven't been shooting your gun since the season prior, then it's a good way to get back in the swing of things. They can be pretty fast and come in pretty quick. They're good to eat, and the population can sustain an early teal season. And you may not see blue wings in particular during the regular duck season, so it's a good opportunity to be able to target teal.
4: Nice. So wonderful, unique thing we have here in Nebraska. Now, for any of our migratory birds here in the state of Nebraska, whether it's dove, teal, regular duck season, goose season, whatever, you need to have a harvest information program number, or what we oftentimes call HIP, John. Tell us a little bit about that number and what it does for the research and keeping tabs on the populations.
5: Yeah, anyone who hunts migratory birds in Nebraska needs to register for HIP. And so that's residents, unless you're under 16, you got to register for the harvest information program. And then all non-residents. And that's even non-residents who may have registered in their state. They still have to register in Nebraska. And so you can do that through your customer profile on our website. And so what this does is we've asked questions about how many you harvested in the prior season. And then that allows the Fish and Wildlife Service to break down those hunters into different harvest strata and then be able to send them surveys And that's really important because that information we get back on the surveys allows us to estimate species-specific harvest. And so we can generate harvest estimates for species in the U.S. by sending those subset of those hunters who registered for HIP harvest surveys. So it's really critical for us to be able to monitor harvest long-term and be able to, in addition to banding data, be able to get an idea of what kind of impact harvest is having on populations.
4: And here in Nebraska, when you register for your HIP number, your Harvest Information Program number, which is free, online, outdoornebraska.gov, just to click the buy a permit, you might have an option. If you are going to hunt during the regular duck season, there's two harvest strategies or choices you can choose from. Tell us a little bit about that.
5: Yeah, so when you go to register for HIP, you'll be presented with an option essentially to choose one of two bag limits. You have tier one, which is six ducks per day with sex and species restrictions. Then there's the two-tier option, which is three ducks per day with no sex and species restrictions. And so you get to choose those. The important thing for early till season is these bag limits don't apply for early till season. It only applies for the regular duck season. It doesn't apply for goose season. And so even if you wanted to do the tier two, which is the three ducks per day with no species and sex restrictions, you can still choose that but heading into early till season, but still shoot your sixth till. So again, those bag limits only apply to a regular duck season. And so the idea with the tier two option of only three ducks per day was to try to get more hunters into waterfowl hunting, as we're losing hunters pretty drastically. And we've identified that waterfowl ID and complex regulations as being a barrier to entry into waterfowl hunting.
4: There you go. And folks, we're one of the few states that offers that opportunity right now. More looking into something like that along the way. Well, John, I appreciate the time. The insight is most helpful, and we've got a choice to make.
5: Yeah, thanks for having me on.
4: All right, folks, it's always a great time to be outside. Every week we visit with the Game and Parks experts here on Outdoor Nebraska. I'm Hershey, and I'll see you outdoors.
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6: I'm weatherology meteorologist Derek Hite with a significant weather update. A severe thunderstorm warning continues for sections of Jewell and Smith counties until 6:45 a.m. this morning. This batch of storms will bring with it the threat for both large hail and straight-line damaging winds. Pea-sized hail and winds up to 60 miles an hour are likely as it moves southeast at about 25 miles an hour. Again, a severe thunderstorm warning continues for Jewell and Smith counties until 6:45 a.m. this morning. Bear in mind, this line of storms has the potential for pea-sized hail, and winds up to 60 miles an hour are likely. I'm meteorologist Derek Hite. Live KRVN storm coverage is presented by Spartan Roofing, Lexington Farm Bureau, and Adams Bank and Trust.
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9: For KRVN News, I'm Alex Amakin. Chief Ethanol has released additional information regarding a non-compliance incident reported to state environmental regulators following a process leak at its Lexington ethanol plant on August 18th. According to the company, an equipment issue allowed diluted stillage, a corn-derived co-product of the ethanol production process, to enter a permitted non-contact water discharge system. The problem was discovered after plant personnel observed solids in the facility's finisher condensate and traced the issue to a leaking heat exchanger that allowed process materials to enter a condensate stream that discharged into a nearby creek. Chief Ethanol said employees immediately redirected the affected process flow to another part of the facility, ending the discharge. And the incident was promptly reported to the Nebraska Department of Water, Energy, and Environment, with a formal noncompliance report being submitted. The company says inspections and repairs are underway, alongside additional measures to improve process routing and strengthen safeguards against similar abnormal operating conditions. Chief Ethanol said it was not aware of any impacts to public health or safety and will continue working with state regulators as the review process moves forward. The Catholic Diocese of Grand Island is mourning the passing of Father Richard Pointkowski at age 70. The diocese announced that he died on Thursday. At the time of his passing, he was the pastor of Our Lady of Lourdes Catholic Church in Ravenna, St. Mary's Church in Pleasanton, and St. Josephat's Church in Loup City. Funeral details for Father Pointkowski have not been released at this time. Finally in news today, the infrastructure project at Fawner Ground is a lot more than just improving drainage. Nebraska State Fair Executive Director Jamie Parr says the work has also created additional usable space and enhanced safety across the grounds.
10: It does. It feels so much bigger.
11: Yeah.
10: You know, we took a lot of that above ground detention, put some pipes in to accommodate the water flow, and then put some dirt and grass on top. So it does feel there's a lot more usable space. And when our trams go through that area, there's places for people to who are walking to move to the side to let those trams go through the middle. So a safety, definitely aesthetics, comfort.
9: Parr says visitors will notice expanded green space, new landscaping, additional seating areas, and improved pedestrian access between the main grounds and the east side attractions. While much of the current project is complete, additional underground drainage work is scheduled to resume after the conclusion of the Nebraska State Fair, which will be held August 28th through September 7th. More news 24/7 at KRVN.com. I'm Alex Amakey.
12: News, I'm Paul Stevens. The U.S. Supreme Court saying construction on the new White House ballroom can continue.
13: Chief Justice John Roberts issued the temporary order, which prevents a lower court order from taking effect that would have stopped above-ground construction on the ballroom. The Supreme Court will now consider lawsuits aimed at stopping the project.
12: And that's Fox's Kevin Uretsky. Canada now vowing retaliation against President Trump's 50% tariffs, which will hit about 5% of what Canada ships to the U.S. every year.
14: The tariffs were initially supposed to kick in at 12:01 a.m. Wednesday. President Trump extended the deadline for 3 days to allow talks to continue, but the two countries still could not reach an agreement in time.
12: And that's Fox's Marianne Rafferty. Canadian Prime Minister Mark Carney blaming what he calls unfair last-minute changes to D.C.'s proposed terms. 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
20: 880 Weather Watch calls for areas of showers and storms continuing to start off today. Could see a few strong to severe storms as well. Otherwise, we'll see areas of fog to start today too, then mostly sunny skies as temperatures climb to 84 by afternoon. Showers and storms are back Saturday night, mostly cloudy with a low around 64. Showers and storms expected to continue into Sunday too, with a mix of sun and clouds throughout the day, a high around 82, and winds will pick up. Still windy into Sunday night with passing clouds and a low in the mid-60s. Then for Monday, lots of sunshine as we top out in the upper 80s. Monday night, scattered showers and storms are back, partly cloudy with a low around 65. Isolated showers and storms for Tuesday, mostly sunny as temperatures climb to 87. From the 880 Weather Center, I'm meteorologist Regina Cole. For more, check KRVN.com. Right now, it's 63 degrees.
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22: From the farmers and ranchers of Farm Bureau, this is Farm Weekend. Farmland values hit an all-time high this year, even as the rate of increase has slowed. Chad Smith has the numbers.
23: Farmers and ranchers have experienced firsthand the ever-increasing value of farmland, and new analysis lays those numbers out. Danny Munch, an economist with the American Farm Bureau Federation, says prices have hit record highs despite a cooling rate of price increases.
24: The average value of U.S. farm real estate, which includes land and buildings, rose 3.4% to $4,500 per acre. Cropland values increased 3.3% to $6,020 an acre, and pastureland rose 4.2%. That pace has slowed, though, since 2020. It's a 44% increase since then, but in the first year, it was an 11.7% increase. That went down to 3.4% in 2026.
23: Farmers and ranchers who own land will have a stronger balance sheet thanks to increased values, but there are still pros and cons to the cost of land going up.
24: That increases farm equity, provides additional collateral, and that it can improve access to credit. The downside is that higher values make it much more expensive to buy land, enter farming for beginning or new farmers, or expand an existing operation. Renters face a particular challenge because they pay higher costs without receiving the equity gains.
23: Munch notes that competing buyers for land are swallowing up some options, which could continue the upward trend in land values.
24: Commercial and residential development, renewable energy projects, outside investments, recreation, rural residential demand are all competing for that same land access, which is more likely to take land out of agriculture in the longer term.
23: For more information, go to fb.org. Chad Smith, Washington.
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3: Much of what I learned about cooking came from watching my mom and grandmother prepare meals every day. The food was pretty simple: meat, potatoes, and a vegetable. I remember watching mom and grandma peel potatoes with a paring knife, taking off just the thinnest sliver of skin. I've never mastered that trick. I still have to use a peeler. I also never learned how to make my grandmother's steak gravy. She somehow left a few small lumps of toasted flour in the gravy she ladled over minute steaks and mashed potatoes. I can get close to the taste, but I haven't recreated it. As an adult, I've come to appreciate just how much time and effort went into keeping me fed. Planning, shopping, cooking, and cleaning all take time, which makes a restaurant pretty appealing after a long day. But that convenience comes with a price. The real challenge is finding the motivation to do one more chore at the end of the day. So once again, I'm taking my mom and grandmother's advice. I may never peel potatoes like they did, but I can cook enough for tomorrow's lunch. Turns out, the secret to saving time in the kitchen is simple. Cook more and learn to love leftovers.
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Aloha. 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
5: Reporting for KRVN News, I'm Christian Schwartz. The new superintendent of Lexington Public Schools says he sees tremendous opportunity in the district and community as he begins his first school year on the job. John Witzel officially started July 1st and says he and his wife have quickly embraced their new home. Witzel, who most recently served as superintendent in Superior, says he became interested in Lexington after a mentor suggested it.
6: I started researching the community. I started researching the school district. And the more I looked into it, the more appealing it became to me. So threw my hat in the ring.
5: Witzel says one of the biggest attractions has been Lexington's diverse population, which he believes creates unique opportunities for students and the community. He says he's eager to become involved in school activities and community events and looks forward to helping the district continue building on its strengths. Well, the Nebraska State Fair begins next week in Grand Island, but planning for the future never stops. Nebraska State Fair Executive Director Jamie Parr says fair leaders are already looking ahead to the next 5 years.
7: We are being particularly mindful during this year's fair, both the State Fair Board as well as the staff, about what the future looks like for State Fair. We will go into a strategic planning goal setting session in November. And so lots of ideas and improvements and hopes that we identify during this year's fair will come into that plan for the next 5 years. We're not done yet.
5: Parr says organizers continue to work to balance longtime fair traditions with new attractions, expanded shopping opportunities, and additional entertainment throughout the grounds. The Nebraska State Fair opens on August 28th and runs for 11 days in Grand Island. That was a look at your news. For more, visit our website, krvn.com. 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
9: Destination South Carolina. I'm Pam Husso, Fox News. Ahead of Tuesday's runoff election, President Trump stumped in South Carolina for Republican U.S. Senate candidate Darlene Graham. She's facing GOP Representative Ralph Norman.
10: Look at the rallies. Look at what we have today. You have thousands of people standing outside, can't get in. They're standing outside, and we're not even really running, but we are running because we have to get Darlene and other people elected.
9: Joining the president on stage in Myrtle Beach, outgoing White House Press Secretary Caroline Leavitt.
11: President Trump, you are the most consequential and historic president in the history of our great country. And it has been the honor of my life to serve as your White House Press Secretary, sir.
9: Leavitt will continue playing a role within Mr. Trump's super PAC. Trade negotiations are broken between the U.S. and Canada. As a result, the U.S. imposed 50% tariffs on billions of dollars of Canadian goods.
12: President Donald Trump's import taxes will hit about 5% of what Canada ships to the United States every year. Now, that includes products that range from hockey sticks to tongue depressors. The countries sold each other $880 billion worth of goods and services last year. The tariffs were initially supposed to kick in at 12:01 a.m. Wednesday, but President Trump extended the deadline for 3 days to allow talks to continue, but the two countries still could not reach an agreement in time.
9: Fox's Marianne Rafferty, Canada is promising to retaliate. Foggy weather is being cited as a factor in a plane crash in Alaska. 8 people were killed yesterday after a small plane attempted to land twice at a remote military airport. 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
9: Another child safety trial against Meta kicked off in a federal courtroom this week. Fox's Kristen Goodwin has more.
12: A former Meta safety engineer calling features like Infinite Scroll inherently unsafe for teenagers, telling a jury in Oakland features intended to minimize risks like quiet mode are designed to fail because most people don't turn them on, saying it's like you have to turn on the airbag every time you get into the car. California, Colorado, Kentucky, and New Jersey are leading a group of 29 states accusing Meta of deliberately creating features that lead to mental health harms, including addiction, of hiding the risks, and of collecting minors' data without parental consent. Meta has repeatedly pushed back against the allegations and argues it has a strong record of protecting teens. Kristen Goodwin, Fox News.
9: States are seeking platform changes and a financial penalty that could total more than $1 trillion. The trial is set to last 6 to 8 weeks. A memorial event has been scheduled by Turning Point USA at Utah Valley University in honor of the late Charlie Kirk, who was shot and killed there. Fox 13's Jeremy Toombs has the story.
16: Turning Point USA took to social media to announce an event called Freedom, Built to Last, saying it will allow people to gather to remember Kirk, honor his life, and reflect on the legacy of the conservative commentator. Glenn Beck and Frank Turek were named as being among those who will appear at this event. It's set to be held in the UCCU Center and will come a matter of days after the preliminary hearing for Kirk's alleged killer, Tyler Robinson, is set to conclude. Final arguments are planned for September 1st in Provo's 4th District Courthouse. In Orem, Jeremy Toms, Fox 13 News.
9: At least two people were reportedly killed overnight in Ukraine by Russian drone and missile strikes. This one day after an attack on a Ukrainian shopping center killed 16 people. Ukraine also ramping up strikes inside Russia. Pam Husso, Fox News.
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5: 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All right, coming your way this hour, we're going to have the Corn Report. Also, August is a critical time to scout soybeans with disease pressure beginning to show up across the region. We'll hear more from Nebraska Extension about what to watch out for. 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
9: Daily Weather Watch calls for areas of showers and storms continuing to start off today. Could see a few strong to severe storms as well. Otherwise, we'll see areas of fog to start today too, then mostly sunny skies as temperatures climb to 84 by afternoon. Showers and storms are back Saturday night, mostly cloudy with a low around 64. Showers and storms expected to continue into Sunday too, with a mix of sun and clouds throughout the day, a high around 82, and winds will pick up. Still windy into Sunday night with passing clouds and a low in the mid-60s. Then for Monday, lots of sunshine as we top out in the upper 80s. Monday night, scattered showers and storms are back, partly cloudy with a low around 65. Isolated showers and storms for Tuesday, mostly sunny as temperatures climb to 87. From the 880 Weather Center, I'm meteorologist Regina Cole. For more, check KRVN.com. Right now, it's 63 degrees.
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23: On this week's program, we're going to learn a little bit about the Nebraska Corn Soy Ambassador Program. Here to tell us about that, one of the ambassadors, Blake Henderson. She is from Weeping Water. She's a senior at UNL. Blake, thanks for visiting with us here today. Give us a little bit of background. Introduce yourself. Tell us a little bit about you.
24: Yeah, hi, I'm Blake Henderson. I'm from Weeping Water, Nebraska. I've been involved in agriculture my whole life. We started raising cattle when I was younger. And then when I got to about the 4-H age range, we switched to hogs, and my family has been growing out hogs for the past 13 years.
23: So this is a year-long commitment, right? January through December. Tell me about your ambassador experience so far. What are some of the things you've done?
24: Yeah, so far we've had two meetings. Our first one is when we learned what exactly the corn and soybean boards do. And then this last one, we got to talk with seven different companies about how they are involved in ag and what they do to support the farmers and ranchers in Nebraska.
23: All right. Well, let's spend some time on that. The ambassadors got together earlier this week, and you said you were able to visit with seven different entities. What did you learn? Who were you able to interact with?
24: Yeah, so we talked with both the corn and soybean boards and how they put money towards research for farmers and ranchers, and also the programs that they have for us to get involved in. So like lunch on the lawn at the Capitol, where we can go talk with fourth graders, with Ag in the Classroom, where you actually get to go into Lincoln Schools. They partner with the Farm Bureau to teach them about ag. We also talked with Nebraska Ethanol about how there's tons of ethanol plants in Nebraska and how we're trying to get like E15 passed and all of that fun stuff. And then Frontier Co-op, we talked with them and we got to actually visit their ag safety like simulation room. It was really cool. They have everything from driving a semi to changing tires, as long as like with chemicals, like how to haul chemicals. That was actually probably the most interesting one. And then the UNL food processing plant, where we got to see their machines in use. We got to watch them make dog food, as well as experiment with insects and food. We also talked with Common Ground, which is a woman-led organization that goes out directly with consumers and talks to them about farm and ranch life. But we also talked with Tredis, where we got to look at the commodity markets as well as earn some ag insurance.
23: Quite a few different experiences so far being an ambassador. What do you hope to gain from being an ambassador for a year?
24: Yeah, I want to gain those connections, as well as like the education aspect of it. I feel like the ag world is changing so fast, like all the time. So getting that education as well as those connections with other people, like ag is something that's very, very important to me. And if I can learn more and do more for the community.
23: Blake, it's been great to have you on the program. Thank you so much for taking the time and visiting with us, telling us about your ambassador experiences. Again, that's Blake Henderson, a senior at UNL from the Weeping Water area. She is serving as one of this year's Nebraska Corn Soy Ambassadors. Chad Moyer reporting.
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0: Good Saturday morning. I'm Steve White. Cattle producers express frustration and disappointment as President Trump has announced efforts to lower tariffs, eliminating tariffs on 300,000 pounds of imported ground beef. Nebraska Cattlemen President Craig Uden.
1: Well, I guess we're a little disappointed it came out as it did. Our message is simple. Let the market do its job. You know, markets are cyclical. Fundamentally, we just disagree with the premise that we can import our way to lower beef prices long term. And what is high-priced beef? Evidently, it's not high enough, or we wouldn't even be talking about this, Steve, because, you know, we're going to have the same amount of per capita supply to our folks this year as we had last year. Producers have made a lot of challenging, you know, things work this year to create enough pounds to supply a hungry nation that evidently likes our product, and the market will typically tell us when we're too high. Now, we understand that we have to import product. We don't understand if this is additional. We think it's probably not additional. It's a tariff reduction, and it's supposed to benefit the consumer, but we don't know who it benefits. It leaves lots of questions out there, but it comes at a very critical time for beef producers, not only in Nebraska, but throughout. I know that there's a lot of questions whether we're expanding the herd or not. I think we are expanding it slowly. But you know as well as I do, if anybody, that this is the time of year where people make those decisions. And this kind of a statement creates a lot of angst whether somebody wants to put a 7 to 10 year commitment out there.
0: That's Craig Uden of Nebraska Cattle.
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0: Experts like Dylan Mangel share the latest research while growers get hands-on and network over a free lunch. 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
4: We've tried to go to the people. 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
0: That's where Scout Nebraska comes in.
4: Hi, everyone. 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
4: Make sure you know what it is, because disease management is going to be disease specific.
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0: 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And now they built that concept into a full virtual field day.
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0: Hey, thanks, Christian. Nebraska's Kellen Hake has entered the transfer portal this late summer. The 5A guard averaged 8 points and 4 assists per game last year for the Husker women's basketball team. First-year head coach Alex Lindsay will have a lot to work with this year as he takes over for Loomis football. The Wolves return 4 starters on each side of the ball with a lot of talent back at the skill position especially. Lindsay says a lot of their success will come down to the line.
1: Got to keep building on that camaraderie as a whole team. You know, we've been preaching that it takes 27 guys plus coaches and managers and a community to win a game or play deep in the playoffs, you know, possibly win a state championship. And then I think the guys in the trenches, they make the game go. If we're not really working together very well or we're struggling, the whole team will struggle. So I think a lot of that weight is going to be put on the guys up front shoulders.
0: The Wolves return running back Jace Shukar, who had 26 rushing touchdowns and over 1,300 yards, and quarterback Graham Tromke, who threw for over 900 and ran for another 419 yards. The Wolves will open the season on August 28th against Overton. You can find my complete interview with Coach Lindsay at KRVN.com. The Cozad volleyball team has excitement headed into 2026 thanks to 5 returning starters, including players like Emerson Propp, who had a single-season school record 356 kills a season ago. The Haymakers returned 3 All-State Honorable Mention selections, and head coach Trista Ashe says a big key this year will be their chemistry.
2: Definitely their chemistry. They are playing together and they're celebrating each other's successes, and just that we've got a class of juniors and a senior that have had to play since they were the underclassmen, and so those reps that they've been taking for the last 3 years, we've got that going in, and so that's a definite strength is their chemistry and their ability to work together.
0: Cozad went 14-15 a year ago, their second best record in program history. The Haymakers will begin the season on August 24th against Brady. It's year 2 for head coach Jared Crick and Cozad as the Haymakers look to build on a 5-4 season in 2025. The Haymakers have plenty of returners and a large roster, and Crick likes the makeup of this year's team.
3: Yeah, got a lot more depth than what we had last year. The leadership's, you can't really replace the 3 kids we had last year and our 3 seniors, so they're working at it. They're trying to step up and do the thing, and they're being good teammates, and that's all we can really ask them. They'll find their way. They'll find their leadership positions, and they'll realize the young guys look up to them. So that's kind of something that they'll feel their way through. But right now they're doing a good job. They're working hard, and setting a good example that way.
0: Cozad returns 8 starters on each side of the ball and have a lot of experience back on the line. The Haymakers will start the season at Gothenburg on Thursday. We'll bring that to you on 880 KRVN. That is a check of sports. For more, you can find that online at KRVN.com. 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
7: Nebraska Extension Almanac.
8: As the growing season winds down,
7: soybean producers should be wary of disease pressure showing up in their fields. Nebraska Extension plant pathologist Dylan Mangel explains, there are more than one disease problems that are popping up in soybean fields this time of year. He talks about what's been reported and gives a few tips on what producers should do about it.
8: Well, it's the peak of fungicide application season. I just drove across the state last week, and there's tons of planes out there. There's a lot of drone spraying. So people are thinking, what should I spray on these crops? And corn should be front of mind, especially with disease in the rotations. We have fewer foliar problems in soybean, but if you have a history of things like white mold, definitely be considering that. Be scouting those crops and deciding if it looks like you have the right environment that's going to cause disease. Now, we're not always going to have that. In a lot of the state, it's been warmer, it's been drier, so we're not really in a high-risk environment. The only exception to that is irrigated soybeans that have a history of white mold. So be aware, definitely, in those areas. Think about protecting those plants before they get infected with that. You can't really do anything after they start to show symptoms. So think about white mold. Now, after white mold, as we approach the fall, we're going to get into later season diseases. So things that we don't see right now looking out into green fields, but maybe those plants had root infections earlier on, their root systems aren't as strong, and as they get more stress and later season onto them, they're going to start to show foliar symptoms. Now, it's important to remember that that's not a foliar fungus you can go apply a fungicide for. Most of those are underground, and those are going to cause that symptom regardless. So don't invest in a fungicide application in those situations, but identify what's causing that disease. Oftentimes, it's going to be sudden death syndrome. That's pretty common across the state last year, and I'm guessing it's going to be the same way this year based on the early season moisture that we had. But take the time to actually identify what exactly that is, because your management for those are going to be seed treatments going into the next rotation of soybean in that field. But you've got to be prepared for that 1 or 2 years from now when you go back into those beans.
7: Nebraska's had a number of extremely hot days recently. Dylan says producers should be wary of applying fungicides during high temperatures, as they could damage their crops.
8: Yeah, if you've got high temperatures, you want to make sure you're not rushing out at the peak of that day with a triazole fungicide. You can get triazole toxicity or triazole burn on those leaves, which looks really similar to sudden death syndrome. So if you think you have that, that's another thing to check off your list and make sure it is or is not sudden death syndrome. But yeah, the plants are stressed at that. Don't put more stress on them at the peak of the day, specifically with those triazole fungicides.
7: Dylan also encourages farmers to keep good notes and scout their fields on a regular basis to hunt for any of these disease issues.
8: Take good notes. With soybeans, a lot of the management is pre-season. You're not going to go back into beans maybe for 2 years, so take good notes. So when you're picking a variety 2 years from now, you're picking one that's going to do well in that field. The best way to scout, I think, is get out into that row and walk down the row and spread that canopy open so you can look at the base of those plants. Most problems we'll see on the bottom first, and it'll work its way up. So get down there, see what's going on, especially with white mold. You're not going to see it on top.

0: if you start to see that, it could be showing up here in the next two or so weeks.
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5: For KRVN News, I'm Alex Amicky. During his visit to Omaha Thursday, Health and Human Services Secretary Robert F. Kennedy Jr. applauded Nebraska's efforts to improve nutrition and combat chronic disease. Kennedy also credited Governor Jim Pillen for leading several Make America Healthy Again initiatives, including Nebraska's effort to remove soda and energy drinks from SNAP benefits and restrict petroleum-based food dyes. He also credited a nationwide effort to increase nutrition education for future physicians.
6: For decades, we trained doctors to treat the consequences of poor nutrition while giving many of them remarkably little training in nutrition itself. About 70% of type 2 diabetes cases can be reversed, and in some cases, you can lose the diagnosis just by changing your diet. A doctor ought to know that.
5: Kennedy said nearly 80 medical schools in 36 states have now committed to expanding nutrition education. He praised the University of Nebraska for being among the first institutions to support the initiative. He also highlighted Nebraska's $218 million award through the Federal Rural Health Transformation Fund to strengthen healthcare access in rural communities. Finally in news today, the University of Nebraska Foundation announced a record-breaking year on Friday. New funds committed for the fiscal year ending June 30th of 2026 reached $532.8 million. It's the first time that annual fundraising has exceeded $500 million. During the fiscal year, 58,433 donors stepped up to support the system as the funds help fuel success for the Only in Nebraska, a campaign for our university's future. The multi-year campaign began in 2018 and seeks to raise $3 billion from 150,000 benefactors to support students, faculty, and research. Though it concludes in September of 2027, the campaign has already surpassed its original goals. University of Nebraska Assistant President Jeffrey Gold called surpassing the fundraising mark a historic show of support. He noted that while private gifts can't replace state funding, they fuel critical progress. Gifts supported all campuses across the system, with the University of Nebraska-Lincoln, Kearney, Omaha, the University of Nebraska Medical Center, and the University of Nebraska's Technical Agriculture College in Curtis. 99% of the funds were restricted by donors for specific uses like scholarships and research, rather than general operating losses. Foundation President and CEO Brian Hastings thanked donors, emphasizing that philanthropy is essential to growing Nebraska's workforce and moving the state forward. More news 24/7 can be found at our website, krvn.com, including the latest on a discharge incident that took place at Chief Ethanol's facility in Lexington this week. For KRVN News, I'm Alex Amicky.
7: Fox News, I'm Paul Stevens. The U.S. Supreme Court saying

0: Construction on the new White House ballroom can continue.
1: Chief Justice John Roberts issued the temporary order, which prevents a lower court order from taking effect that would have stopped above-ground construction on the ballroom. The Supreme Court will now consider lawsuits aimed at stopping the project.
0: And that's Fox's Kevin Uretsky. Canada now vowing retaliation against President Trump's 50% tariffs, which will hit about 5% of what Canada ships to the U.S. every year.
2: The tariffs were initially supposed to kick in at 12:01 a.m. Wednesday. President Trump extended the deadline for 3 days to allow talks to continue, but the two countries still could not reach an agreement in time.
0: And that's Fox's Marianne Rafferty. Canadian Prime Minister Mark Carney blaming what he calls unfair last-minute changes to D.C.'s proposed terms. 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
6: The 880 Weather Watch calls for areas of showers and storms continuing to start off today. Could see a few strong to severe storms as well. Otherwise, we'll see areas of fog to start today too, then mostly sunny skies as temperatures climb to 84 by afternoon. Showers and storms are back Saturday night, mostly cloudy with a low around 64. Showers and storms expected to continue into Sunday too, with a mix of sun and clouds throughout the day, a high around 82, and winds will pick up. Still windy into Sunday night with passing clouds and a low in the mid-60s. Then for Monday, lots of sunshine as we top out in the upper 80s. Monday night, scattered showers and storms are back, partly cloudy with a low around 65. Isolated showers and storms for Tuesday, mostly sunny as temperatures climb to 87. From the 880 Weather Center, I'm meteorologist Regina Cole. For more, check KRVN.com. Right now, it's 63 degrees.
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Well, the KRVN crew is back at it again today with the 75th Diamond Anniversary Drive. We're going to be at Elm Creek Stampede Days this morning. Parade will be at 10, registration after, until noon. That's going to be your chance today to register to win three big prizes, a 2024 Chevy Silverado, a Yamaha Kodiak 450, or a Royal King Grill. 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Well, we're going to keep things moving along here on 880. Here's Glenn Campbell with Rhinestone Cowboy. Joe Diffie's coming up.

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Released in 1990 as his debut single hit the top of the charts in both the U.S. and Canada, that's Joe Diffie with Home here on 880 KRVN as we are getting ready to round out the 7 o'clock hour. Here's Barbara Mandrell. Coming up, we'll have a check of your news as we turn the hour.

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4: Reporting for KRVN News, I'm Christian Schwartz. West Nile virus has been detected in multiple mosquito pools in the Two Rivers Public Health Department District. Mosquitoes are identified through routine sampling efforts. West Nile can be transmitted to humans through mosquito bites. About 1 in 5 people who are infected with West Nile develop a fever with other symptoms such as headache, body aches, joint pains, vomiting, diarrhea, or rash. Most people with a fever due to the virus recover completely, but fatigue and weakness can last for weeks or months. Serious symptoms occur in less than 1% of infected people. At this time, there have been no confirmed human cases of West Nile virus in the Two Rivers District. To prevent mosquito bites, Two Rivers urges good mosquito control by removing standing water, using EPA-registered insect repellents, and wearing long pants and long-sleeved shirts. There is no West Nile virus vaccine for humans. Well, the new superintendent of Lexington Public Schools says he's been impressed with how the community has responded to the Tyson Foods plant closure. As Lexington continues to navigate the impact of the Tyson closure, Superintendent John Wetzel says residents have shown remarkable optimism about the future. As for this fall's student enrollment, Wetzel doesn't expect as dramatic of a drop in attendance as some predicted.
5: What I've actually found is the number of students that have, in fact, left are not near as steep as what was originally anticipated. There is some talk going that, you know, we've had some move over the summer, and through the course of the, at least the first half of the school year, by the end of the calendar year, there may be some more. There's a good chance that some more may be leaving.
4: Wetzel adds that some families who moved away have even returned because they preferred Lexington and its schools. He says the district will continue monitoring enrollment trends while working with the community to address challenges and pursue new opportunities. That was a look at your news. For more, visit our website, krvn.com. Reporting from the KRVN News Center, I'm Christian Schwartz.
0: A new pickup, four-wheeler, or a grill could be yours, thanks to Heartland Chevrolet, 880 KRVN, Lexington, Nebraska.
6: Destination South Carolina. I'm Pam Puso, Fox News. Ahead of Tuesday's runoff election, President Trump stumped in South Carolina for Republican U.S. Senate candidate Darlene Graham. She's facing GOP Representative Ralph Norman.
7: Look at the rallies. Look at what we have today. You have thousands of people standing outside, can't get in. They're standing outside, and we're not even really running. But we are running because we have to get Darlene and other people elected.
6: Joining the president on stage in Myrtle Beach, outgoing White House Press Secretary Caroline Leavitt.
8: President Trump, you are the most consequential and historic president in the history of our great country. And it has been the honor of my life to serve as your White House Press Secretary, sir.
6: Leavitt will continue playing a role within Mr. Trump's super PAC. Trade negotiations are broken between the U.S. and Canada. As a result, the U.S. imposed 50% tariffs on billions of dollars of Canadian goods.
9: President Donald Trump's import taxes will hit about 5% of what Canada ships to the United States every year. Now, that includes products that range from hockey sticks to tongue depressors. The countries sold each other $880 billion worth of goods and services last year. The tariffs were initially supposed to kick in at 12:01 a.m. Wednesday, but President Trump extended the deadline for 3 days to allow talks to continue, but the two countries still could not reach an agreement in time.
6: Fox's Marianne Rafferty, Canada is promising to retaliate. Foggy weather is being cited as a factor in a plane crash in Alaska. 8 people were killed yesterday after a small plane attempted to land twice at a remote military airport. 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
6: Another child safety trial against Meta kicked off in a federal courtroom this week. Fox's Kristen Goodwin has more.
9: A former Meta safety engineer calling features like Infinite Scroll inherently unsafe for teenagers, telling a jury in Oakland features intended to minimize risks like quiet mode are designed to fail because most people don't turn them on, saying it's like you have to turn on the airbag every time you get into the car. California, Colorado, Kentucky, and New Jersey are leading a group of 29 states accusing Meta of deliberately creating features that lead to mental health harms, including addiction, of hiding the risks, and of collecting minors' data without parental consent. Meta has repeatedly pushed back against the allegations and argues it has a strong record of protecting teens. Kristen Goodwin, Fox News.
6: States are seeking platform changes and a financial penalty that could total more than $1 trillion. The trial is set to last 6 to 8 weeks. A memorial event has been scheduled by Turning Point USA at Utah Valley University in honor of the late Charlie Kirk, who was shot and killed there. Fox 13's Jeremy Toombs has the story.
13: Turning Point USA took to social media to announce an event called Freedom, Built to Last, saying it will allow people to gather to remember Kirk, honor his life, and reflect on the legacy of the conservative commentator. Glenn Beck and Frank Turek were named as being among those who will appear at this event. It's set to be held in the UCCU Center and will come a matter of days after the preliminary hearing for Kirk's alleged killer, Tyler Robinson, is set to conclude. Final arguments are planned for September 1st in Provo's 4th District Courthouse. In Orem, Jeremy Toms, Fox 13 News.
6: At least 2 people were reportedly killed overnight in Ukraine by Russian drone and missile strikes. This one day after an attack on a Ukrainian shopping center killed 16 people. Ukraine also ramping up strikes inside Russia. Pam Husso, Fox News.
14: 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The 3:18 report will give a glimpse of what the USDA report has to say, and we'll go in-depth at the 4:19 report. It's the Servitec Crop Progress Report every Monday at 3:18 and 4:19 on 880 KRVN.
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6: ADD Weather Watch calls for areas of showers and storms continuing to start off today. Could see a few strong to severe storms as well. Otherwise, we'll see areas of fog to start today too, then mostly sunny skies as temperatures climb to 84 by afternoon. Showers and storms are back Saturday night, mostly cloudy with a low around 64. Showers and storms expected to continue into Sunday too, with a mix of sun and clouds throughout the day, a high around 82, and winds will pick up. Still windy into Sunday night with passing clouds and a low in the mid-60s. Then for Monday, lots of sunshine as we top out in the upper 80s. Monday night, scattered showers and storms are back, partly cloudy with a low around 65. Isolated showers and storms for Tuesday, mostly sunny as temperatures climb to 87. From the 880 Weather Center, I'm meteorologist Regina Cole. For more, check KRVN.com. Right now, it's 62 degrees.
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15: Chad Moyer with you. It's time for a program we call it Using Your Bean to Market Your Grain, and it features Jeff Peterson of Heartland Farm Partners in Lincoln as we talk a little bit about what's going on in the markets, more so what it means for our local marketing plan. And Jeff, we had that big crop tour go across the corn and soybean belts. Pro Farmer did that. They spent time in, South Dakota, Nebraska, Minnesota, Iowa, Illinois, Indiana, Ohio. And then today they came out with their numbers final tallies and all of that. So let's kind of jump right to it. Well, before we talk about the yields, how important is this crop tour, especially when it takes place here, you know, kind of in the middle part of August?
18: And especially it's important to increase in the fact that if we think back to the August WASDE report, and in particular, you know, since NAS and the August numbers, they don't do the infield observations anymore. I think it's very important because this gives us a way, if you think about it, they had 100 scouts spread out across the, you know, those states that you mentioned, and ultimately going in and taking the samples and, you know, on the corn side, looking at ear counts, looking at the length of ears, counting the rows around, and, you know, on the soybean side, they're digging in there, doing their pod counts, basically counting anything that's over, you know, a quarter of an inch on the pod side to try to, you know, estimate what the potential is. So it really is a good boots on the ground observation to give us some data to back up what we're seeing out there on the yield side, Chad.
15: Yeah. Now, I've heard it said, and I think they will admit, you know, their number isn't just an average of the week's tours. They take a look at, you know, what's going on across the country, and they have their own methodology. So it's kind of important to remember that. But when they released the numbers today, what did they give us for their guesstimate on corn and soybean yields?
18: You bet. Their yield came in at a 173.2. Now, to put that in perspective, last year their yield was a 182.7. Now, how I think the most important part is that that's down 5.2% from last year. How we like to use that number, Chad, is that we dig in and we say, all right, let's go and look at the August WASDE report from this year that came out on August 12th. That gave us a 180.7. We then look last year at the August WASDE report and say, let's do an apples-to-apple comparison to, you know, times right during the month of August and see, and last year the yield would have been 188.8. So that's down 4.3%. So what that's telling us is that they, as they've crunched their numbers for the states they sampled, also looked, as you mentioned, the areas outside the states they sampled and came up with their number, we're saying Pro Farmer's down 5.2%, USDA is down 4.3%. So what we do next is we come over and we say, all right, August last year was a 188.8. Let's go ahead and reduce that by 5.2% just to give us an idea what the equivalency would be from a yield from NASS and USDA, and that would give us a 178.9, or really when we round it off, it'd be a 179. So that would say that's down about 1.7 bushels from what NASS reported, and that's just making a simple conversion. Now, what we do know, though, is looking forward, we know that USDA, and in particular NASS in the September report, they'll get their infield observations. They'll still ask the farmer what the yield's going to be. They'll still look at the NDVI data, but they'll actually have some infield observations.
19: All right. And then what did they give us on soybeans?
18: Yeah, on the soybean side, they came in, and here's where you run into a little difference. You know, they had reported what they had for pod counts. They didn't make those conversions. 53.3 is what they came in for yield.

0: up 1%. If we used our same process on the bean side last year, the NAS number in the WASD report for August of 2025 was 53.6. If we adjust that number with our 1% increase, that brings us in a yield at 54.1. That compares to USDA's current estimate of 52.7, Chad.
1: All right, very good. So ultimately, how do we use these numbers? What does this mean to us and our marketing plan?
0: Yeah, so as we take this numbers, what we would do with this is we then go in and crunch our numbers on our balance sheets. We would come up with new stocks to use percentages. And ultimately, that would give us a feel of what we think reasonable ranges are. So if we do that on corn, I'll do beans in a future, episode. But on the corn side, what that would say is that probably brings us in as we make some adjustments for, the reduction on the production. We also then make some adjustments on the demand side with the lower production number. That would bring us in probably somewhere around about a 515 to 520 type area of fair value this time of year in December futures. And today we closed at 509.
1: All right. So if folks would like to talk a little bit more about this and, again, what it means for our marketing plan, any adjustments we need to make, how can they do that?
0: Yeah, give me a call at 402-366-4694. Check us out on the web at heartlandfarmpartners.com or follow me on X, formerly Twitter, at JeffPeterson01.
1: All right. 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

0: Hey, thanks, Christian. Nebraska's Kellen Hake has entered the transfer portal this late summer. The 5A guard averaged 8 points and 4 assists per game last year for the Husker women's basketball team. First-year head coach Alex Lindsay will have a lot to work with this year as he takes over for Loomis football. The Wolves return 4 starters on each side of the ball with a lot of talent back at the skill position especially. Lindsay says a lot of their success will come down to the line.
1: Got to keep building on that camaraderie as a whole team. You know, we've been preaching that it takes 27 guys plus coaches and managers and a community to win a game or play deep in the playoffs, you know, possibly win a state championship. And then I think the guys in the trenches, they make the game go. If we're not really working together very well or we're struggling, the whole team will struggle. So I think a lot of that weight is going to be put on the guys up front shoulders.
0: The Wolves return running back Jace Shukar, who had 26 rushing touchdowns and over 1,300 yards, and quarterback Graham Tromke, who threw for over 900 and ran for another 419 yards. The Wolves will open the season on August 28th against Overton. You can find my complete interview with Coach Lindsay at krvn.com. The Cozad volleyball team has excitement headed into 2026 thanks to 5 returning starters, including players like Emerson Propp, who had a single-season school record 356 kills a season ago. The Haymakers return 3 All-State Honorable Mention selections, and head coach Trista Ashe says a big key this year will be their chemistry.
2: Definitely their chemistry. They are playing together and they're celebrating each other's successes, and just that we've got a class of juniors and a senior that have had to play since they were the underclassmen, and so those reps that they've been taking for the last 3 years, we've got that going in, and so that's a definite strength is their chemistry and their ability to work together.
0: Cozad went 14-15 a year ago, their second best record in program history. The Haymakers will begin the season on August 24th against Brady. It's year 2 for head coach Jared Crick and Cozad as the Haymakers look to build on a 5-4 season in 2025. The Haymakers have plenty of returners and a large roster, and Crick likes the makeup of this year's team.
3: Yeah, got a lot more depth than what we had last year. The leadership's, you can't really replace the 3 kids we had last year and our 3 seniors, so they're working at it. They're trying to step up and do the thing, and they're being good teammates, and that's all we can really ask them. They'll find their way. They'll find their leadership positions, and they'll realize the young guys look up to them. So that's kind of something that they'll feel their way through. But right now they're doing a good job. They're working hard, and setting a good example that way.
0: Cozad returns 8 starters on each side of the ball and have a lot of experience back on the line. The Haymakers will start the season at Gothenburg on Thursday. We'll bring that to you on 880 KRVN. That is a check of sports. For more, you can find that online at krvn.com. 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
7: And welcoming you to KRVN this Saturday morning. Today, of course, is August 22nd. Today is Be an Angel Day, created to encourage people to do good deeds and to help those in need. It's also National Tooth Fairy Day, which is actually celebrated twice a year on this date and on February 28th. It honors the tradition of the fairy who trades a child's lost baby tooth for money or a gift, while also encouraging good dental habits. Celebrities celebrating their birthdays today include country legend Colin Ray, who is 66 years old today. Actor Ty Burrell, you might know him as the dad from Modern Family. He is 59 years old today, I should say. And actress Kristen Wiig, of course, you might know her from Saturday Night Live, Bridesmaids, or Palm Royale. She is 53 years old today. Also, today happens to be my birthday. If it also happens to be yours, well, happy birthday to you as well. All right, your KRVN health checkup is just ahead, and then we'll have a look at your news and weather around the corner on 880 KRVN.
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4: 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Paul Perkins once again had the chance to talk with Trauma Outreach Coordinator Tracy Detlefs Rademacher of CHI Health Good Samaritan Hospital of Kearney for things to keep in mind as school gets back in session and how children can stay safe on e-scooters and bikes.
5: Back to school time is here. Joining us for key things to keep in mind to keep our children safe and healthy is Trauma Outreach Coordinator Tracy Detlefs Rademacher of CHI Health Good Samaritan Hospital of Kearney. Tracy, for students going to school, we all need to be aware. What should we keep in mind when students are commuting and walking to school?
6: First off, everyone just needs to work on being extra alert this time of year. Think of all those young kids. They're so excited to be with their friends, and maybe they're not paying such close attention. Parents, we want you to practice a safe route to school with your kids. Find those routes with maybe less traffic or finding a place to cross that will either be a stop sign or a stop light to slow the traffic down. Teach your little ones to walk as safe as possible, especially when there's no sidewalk around. Make sure that they have the ability to check both directions for traffic as they cross the street. And we as drivers also need to be extra cautious, especially around that school zone. Remember to slow down.
5: When we see a school bus picking up or dropping off students, how can we be alert, Tracy?
6: For all drivers, we need to avoid distractions, especially while we're driving. So make sure we're not letting our phones distract us. Also, parents, talk to your new teen drivers so that they're aware of some of those rules around school buses, like not passing the bus when the cross arm is out, and that's in both directions if it's a non-divided highway or road. make sure that they understand that school buses are going to stop at railroad tracks. And if you see that yellow flashing light, it

0: means they're going to slow down for a suspected stop up ahead. So everybody, just pay attention.
1: Keeping children healthy is key all school year, and not just during the winter months. Tracy, are there reminders for avoiding illness and getting enough sleep as we transition out of summer vacation?
0: Well, hopefully over the last several weeks, we've been doing some of those things to transition to an earlier bedtime. And some of the things that might help the kids get up earlier in the morning is making sure that they put down those screens and devices at least an hour before sleep. Another thing that the whole family can do to get healthy is to get in structured routines, and that could mean meal times, bath times, setting up homework times, and again, sticking to a firm bedtime so everybody gets the right amount of sleep. Sometimes just planning ahead, like a 5 to 10 minute cushion built in before you need to be somewhere, is a good idea to avoid that stressed and running late feel. It's important to take the anxiety out of getting ready to leave. And if you do show up a little bit early, you can always make a fun time out of it with some dad jokes or a silly song, and the kids are going to learn to look forward to that. With back to school also comes the germs, and remind your kids about simple hygiene things like washing their hands before they eat and after they go to the bathroom, covering sneezes, because before you know it, allergies or colds are going to be here, sneezing into their elbow, and make sure that your kids understand why they're not supposed to share things like hats, combs, and brushes with their buddies.
1: Tracy Dellis, Rennemaker, Trauma Outreach Coordinator at CHI Health, Good Samaritan Hospital, Kearney, talking with us right now about the things we need to keep in mind as students return to school this week. Hopefully this next concern does not happen, but if it does, Tracy, what kind of discussion should we have when it comes to emergencies?
0: Well, it would probably be a good idea to talk to your student about certain things that are going to come up at school, like fire drills, weather drills for a tornado, and even those active shooter drills. That could be really scary for young kids. If you discuss it before it happens at school, that might make it a little bit less scary. Also, it's a good time to come up with a family plan for an unexpected emergency, like a parent or a caregiver can't get off of work in time to get those kids picked up at school. Then what are you going to do? Do you have a trusted neighbor or a family member that's willing to back up the picking up of children? Those possibilities should be a brief discussion with your child and the school, and maybe make sure that the neighbor or family member has a safe code word that only your family and they know that ensure it's a safe situation in case that does happen.
1: Tracy, when it comes to someone we don't know approaching children, what are the things to keep in mind with stranger danger?
0: I really think it's just so important to teach your kids about not trusting strangers. Have the little walk through a scenario with them where, say, a stranger would stop by and say they need help finding their lost puppy or something like that. Make sure the kids understand that they are never to go over to a stranger, walk by their vehicle, and just make sure that they kind of understand that's not their job to help an adult. We also need to make sure that they understand we know they want to be helpful and trusting, but strangers are not a place to do that. You know, we teach our kids not to be too loud, but we should be okay with discussing a scenario and teaching them that it's okay to scream, run, and fight if they don't feel safe, all within reason. For example, we wouldn't want that happening at the doctor's office or the school, but sometimes it is exactly what you want them to do in a dangerous situation. Also, teach them that people are safe, but they need to know who to go to, like teachers, trusted neighbors, and the police if they have concerns or are scared.
1: In this connected world we live in, how important is cybersecurity, Tracy, including children being approached online?
0: Sadly, this is so important. It's our responsibility to monitor our children's activity online, but we can't be there every second of the day, so we need to have a discussion with them about safety. Make sure that they understand to never give out details of where they live or personal information about themselves or their family. If they are making connections with new friends online, have them introduce the friend to you as a parent or a caregiver so that you can have conversations with them and their parents to make sure it's legitimate, not just someone faking an ID of a younger person. Impress the importance of never, ever setting up a meeting time in person unless this is approved by the parents after an appropriate amount of research has been done.
1: Tracy, are there any words of advice when it comes to e-bikes and e-scooters that we are seeing more and more of?
0: We're all learning as we go, since e-bikes and e-scooters are fairly new to the Midwest. The biggest thing I think of is parents and kids need to do some research and understand the power these vehicles have. E-bikes and e-scooters can go 15 to 28 miles an hour, governed by the motor class and local rules they need to follow. What we do see at the hospital is much more serious injuries related to these higher speeds. And that's more head trauma and serious neurological problems than the old broken arms and scrapes that we used to see with traditional bikes. Also, a standard bike helmet is not enough when it comes to safety of these vehicles. A standard bike helmet is only rated for safety of crashes that happen at less than 14 miles an hour. So you need to look at investing in a Class 3 rated helmet that can withstand a crash at a higher speed if you do have these vehicles. If you look at it this way, if your child is probably not ready to ride a motorcycle in traffic, then they probably shouldn't be driving one of these motorized vehicles either. Most cities are coming up with new city ordinances, so make sure to check out what rules are in your area, and if you consider purchasing any of these items, make sure you're wearing that helmet.
1: Thank you for joining us, Tracy.
0: Thank you for having me, and I hope everybody has a great school year.
1: That's Tracy Dentless, Rennemaker, Trauma Outreach Coordinator for CHI Health, Good Samaritan Hospital of Kearney, reminding us of things to remember now that back to school is underway. If there's something that you missed and would like to listen again, you could go to the podcast page of KRVN.com. 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
2: 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Chief Ethanol has released additional information regarding a non-compliance incident reported to state environmental regulators following a process leak at its Lexington ethanol plant on August 18th. According to the company, an equipment issue allowed diluted stillage, a corn-derived co-product of the ethanol production process, to enter a permitted non-contact water discharge system. The problem was discovered after plant personnel observed solids in the facility's finisher condensate and traced the issue to a leaking heat exchanger that allowed process materials to enter a condensate stream that discharged into a nearby creek. Chief Ethanol said employees immediately redirected the affected process flow to another part of the facility, ending the discharge, and the incident was promptly reported to the Nebraska Department of Water, Energy, and Environment, with a formal non-compliance report being submitted. The company says inspections and repairs are underway, alongside additional measures to improve process routing and strengthen safeguards against similar abnormal operating conditions. Chief Ethanol said it was not aware of any impacts to public health or safety and will continue working with state regulators as the review process moves forward. The Catholic Diocese of Grand Island is mourning the passing of Father Richard Pointkowski at age 70. The diocese announced that he died on Thursday. At the time of his passing, he was the pastor of Our Lady of Lourdes Catholic Church in Ravenna, St. Mary's Church in Pleasanton, and St. Josephat's Church in Loup City. Funeral details for Father Pointkowski have not been released at this time. Finally in news today, the infrastructure project at Fawner Ground is a lot more than just improving drainage. Nebraska State Fair Executive Director Jamie Parr says the work has also created additional usable space and enhanced safety across the grounds.
3: It does. It feels so much bigger.
4: Yeah.
3: You know, we took a lot of that above ground detention, put some pipes in to accommodate the water flow, and then put some dirt and grass on top. So it does feel there's a lot more usable space. And when our trams go through that area, there's places for people to who are walking to move to the side to let those trams go through the middle. So a safety, definitely aesthetics, comfort.
2: Parr says visitors will notice expanded green space, new landscaping, additional seating areas, and improved pedestrian access between the main grounds and the east side attractions. While much of the current project is complete, additional underground drainage work is scheduled to resume after the conclusion of the Nebraska State Fair, which will be held August 28th through September 7th. More news 24/7 at KRVN.com. I'm Alex Amicki.
5: Fox News, I'm Paul Stevens. Canada now vowing retaliation against the U.S. and President Trump's 50% tariffs after trade talks fell through late Friday.
6: President Donald Trump's import taxes will hit about 5% of what Canada ships to the United States every year. Now, that includes products that range from hockey sticks to tongue depressors.
5: And that's Fox's Marianne Rafferty. A court cuts a $50 million judgment against Alec Jones over falsely labeling the Sandy Hook killings as a hoax.
7: The Texas appellate court decision to reduce it to about $6 million was unanimous. It has no bearing on a separate $1 billion plus judgment against Jones in Connecticut. The punishing financial verdicts forced Jones into bankruptcy.
5: And that's Fox's Gary Baumgarten. 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
1: The 880 Weather Watch calls for areas of showers and storms continuing to start off today. Could see a few strong to severe storms as well. Otherwise, we'll see areas of fog to start today too, then mostly sunny skies as temperatures climb to 84 by afternoon. Showers and storms are back Saturday night, mostly cloudy with a low around 64. Showers and storms expected to continue into Sunday too, with a mix of sun and clouds throughout the day, a high around 82, and winds will pick up. Still windy into Sunday night with passing clouds and a low in the mid-60s. Then for Monday, lots of sunshine as we top out in the upper 80s. Monday night, scattered showers and storms are back, partly cloudy with a low around 65. Isolated showers and storms for Tuesday, mostly sunny as temperatures climb to 87. From the 880 Weather Center, I'm meteorologist Regina Cole. For more, check KRVN.com. Right now, it's 64 degrees.
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6: This is Rick Schumacher with the Hess Lexington Video Auction. 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Here's 80 steers at 7, 85 heifers at 650 from Ferguson ZY Farms. 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
7: It's time once again for this week's Nebraska Cattleman's Report here on the Rural Radio Network. The Nebraska Cattleman is preparing for two main events during the Nebraska State Fair this year. One of those is including the annual Beef for Troops program, which is aimed to provide meals for 500

0: 100 veterans and their guests on Veterans Day. Benita Ledier, Director of Producer Education for Nebraska Cattlemen, says the donations are still being accepted for this program, with the deadline coming up this week.
1: These funds will be used to purchase meals, so they'll be able to eat at the beef pit. And our deadline is this week, so if you know that you want to give, you can give me a call and let me know what you're pledging so that we'll make sure that we get that donation given out. There's no minimum if you want to give $20 to cover one meal or if you want to give $1,000 to cover several meals.
0: Anyone that is wanting to contribute can contact the Nebraska Cattlemen's Office at 402-475-2333 and ask about making a Beef for Troops pledge. The program is part of the Nebraska Cattlemen's effort to give back to veterans and active duty service members.
1: So the Nebraska Cattlemen for many years have been doing our program called Beef for Troops. And this is the way that our producers can give back to our veterans and to our active duty service members. So we collect funds and donations from our producers and our members to be able to donate to our Beef for Troops.
0: During this year's Nebraska State Fair, the cattlemen will also be hosting an open-class Beef Exhibitors Appreciation Luncheon on Tuesday, September 1st at the Five Points Loft at the Nebraska State Fair. Benita says that this event is scheduled the day before the open-class beef show to give exhibitors an opportunity to gather before the busy show days.
1: All exhibitors, beef exhibitors, are invited to come up, enjoy lunch on us, visit with us about what's going on in the Nebraska cattlemen, talk about beef industry things. Just a great time for everybody to gather, have lunch and a drink, and just kind of catch up before their busy show day. So we just want them to be able to have a meal together, some fellowship, before they all start their hard working day of showing cattle on Wednesday and Thursday. I would like to thank my sponsors for the exhibitors luncheon. We have Specialized Crop Insurance, Mighty Giant, Muddy Creek Tag Company, Advanced Consulting Engineering Services, Nebraska Bank, Final Drive Show Supply, and Elmwood Sharpening. 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
0: For more information about these topics and many more, you can contact the Nebraska Cattlemen's Association in Lincoln at 402-475-2333 or visit nebraskacattlemen.org.
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6: Reporting for KRVN News, I'm Christian Schwartz. The new superintendent of Lexington Public Schools says he sees tremendous opportunity in the district and community as he begins his first school year on the job. John Witzel officially started July 1st and says he and his wife have quickly embraced their new home. Wetzel, who most recently served as superintendent in Superior, says he became interested in Lexington after a mentor suggested it.
7: I started researching the community. I started researching the school district. And the more I looked into it, the more appealing it became to me. So threw my hat in the ring.
6: Wetzel says one of the biggest attractions has been Lexington's diverse population, which he believes creates unique opportunities for students and the community. He says he's eager to become involved in school activities and community events and looks forward to helping the district continue building on its strengths. Well, the Nebraska State Fair begins next week in Grand Island, but planning for the future never stops. Nebraska State Fair Executive Director Jamie Parr says fair leaders are already looking ahead to the next 5 years.
8: We are being particularly mindful during this year's fair, both the State Fair Board as well as the staff, about what the future looks like for State Fair. We will go into a strategic planning goal setting session in November. And so lots of ideas and improvements and hopes that we identify during this year's fair will come into that plan for the next 5 years. We're not done yet.
6: Parr says organizers continue to work to balance longtime fair traditions with new attractions, expanded shopping opportunities, and additional entertainment throughout the grounds. The Nebraska State Fair opens on August 28th and runs for 11 days in Grand Island. That was a look at your news. For more, visit our website, krvn.com. Reporting from the KRVN News Center, I'm Christian Schwartz.
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9: On the campaign trail, I'm Paul Stevens, Fox News. President Trump heading to South Carolina to push for Republican Senate candidate Darlene Graham, the sister of the late Lindsey Graham.
10: Republicans in the Palmetto State, including the state's former Governor Nikki Haley, have raised concerns about Graham's readiness after she admitted at a debate this week that she wasn't well-versed on national security. President Trump has dismissed her response, saying she was only giving an honest answer. He wants voters to focus on what he says is at stake.
11: If we lose, you're going to lose your border. You're going to lose your tax cuts.
10: Meantime, Vice President J.D. Vance was in his hometown of Middletown, Ohio, trying to sharpen the administration's message on the economy.
9: Fox's Madeline Rivera in D.C. is circuit court, rather a court cuts the $50 million judgment against Alex Jones over falsely labeling the Sandy Hook killings as a hoax.
12: The judgment was over the InfoWar founder's public pronouncements that one of the deadliest mass shootings in the United States was a hoax. The Texas appellate court decision to reduce it to about $6 million was unanimous. It has no bearing on a separate $1 billion plus judgment against Jones in Connecticut. The punishing financial verdicts forced Jones into bankruptcy and forced him to leave the InfoWars platform. Gary Baumgarten, Fox News.
9: The family of the late Irina Zarutska is suing the city of Charlotte and a private transit security contractor 1 year after her fatal stabbing on board the city's light rail system. The lawsuit alleging systemic failures, quote unquote, including inadequate security staffing and lack of fare enforcement. The family claims no security guard was on board the train when Zarutska was killed. The city says it's not commenting on active litigation. 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
9: Foggy weather being blamed as one factor in connection with a deadly plane crash in Alaska that killed 8 people yesterday. Federal officials are ordering more water cuts in the southwest as the Colorado River faces an unprecedented crisis.
14: Under a new plan, Arizona, California, and Nevada will collectively reduce their Colorado River water use by 1.25 million acre feet over the next 2 years. Arizona will take the largest share of those cuts. Mexico will also reduce its water use by 250,000 acre feet under a treaty with the U.S. The cuts come after the Colorado River Basin experienced its driest winter on record. Lake Mead and Lake Powell, which are both fed by the Colorado, have both fallen to historic lows. More than 40 million people depend on that river. Officials say the short-term agreement provides stability, but negotiations for a long-term water sharing plan are still unresolved. Angelo Bavaro, Fox News.
9: Canada now vowing retaliation against President Trump's new round of 50% tariffs after tariff talks and trade talks collapsed on Friday.
10: President Donald Trump's import taxes will hit about 5% of what Canada ships to the United States every year. Now, that includes products that range from hockey sticks to tongue depressors. The countries sold each other $880 billion worth of goods and services last year. The tariffs were initially supposed to kick in at 12:01 a.m. Wednesday, but President Trump extended the deadline for 3 days to allow talks to continue, but the two countries still could not reach an agreement in time.
9: That's Fox's Marianne Rafferty. Canadian Prime Minister Mark Carney blaming unfair last-minute changes to the proposed terms from the White House. He says Canada will match any tariffs. Congo receiving more than 16,000 doses of Ervebo vaccine as the country grapples with the fastest Ebola outbreak in history. That's according to the country's health minister. I'm Paul Stevens, and this is Fox News.
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21: 880 Weather Watch calls for areas of showers and storms continuing to start off today. Could see a few strong to severe storms as well. Otherwise, we'll see areas of fog to start today too, then mostly sunny skies as temperatures climb to 84 by afternoon. Showers and storms are back Saturday night, mostly cloudy with a low around 64. Showers and storms expected to continue into Sunday too, with a mix of sun and clouds throughout the day, a high around 82, and winds will pick up. Still windy into Sunday night with passing clouds and a low in the mid-60s. Then for Monday, lots of sunshine as we top out in the upper 80s. Monday night, scattered showers and storms are back, partly cloudy with a low around 65. Isolated showers and storms for Tuesday, mostly sunny as temperatures climb to 87. From the 880 Weather Center, I'm meteorologist Regina Cole. For more, check KRVN.com. Right now, it's 66 degrees.
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24: It's time for our weekly segment that's focused on the Institute of Ag and Natural Resources at the University of Nebraska-Lincoln. I'm Alex Makovica. Thanks so much for joining us this morning. We're joined in studio by Tiffany Hangmas. She's NU Vice President and IANR Vice Chancellor. And also Kurt Schneider joins us in studio. He's a junior ag business major and president of the Association of Students of the University of Nebraska. It is here, Tiffany. I feel like we've been previewing it the last few episodes of the show, but classes officially start on Monday. What can you share with us?
1: Yeah, that's right, Alex. So for both IANR and our NCTA team, the first week of classes is always an exciting time of year. It's also exciting because we've got State Fair, then we'll roll into Husker Harvest Days. So just a lot is happening. And we're excited to welcome our new and returning students both to UNL and to NCTA. And we always enjoy hearing what our students have been doing over the summer. And we look forward to watching them as they begin their fall semester. And so today I'm really excited to have Kurt join us. Kurt is just an exceptional student. He, as you heard, he's pursuing his degree in agribusiness, and he's got his plate is really full because he works and he's serving as a student body president. And with that, also, he serves as our student board of regent representative for the University of Nebraska-Lincoln. And I just want to point out that Kurt is the second in a row. Last year we had Libby Wilkins. So Kasner's on a roll here, and we've got great students that step up to serve their community.
24: Yeah. There is no summer break for these kids, I don't think. Kurt, thanks so much for joining us this morning. I mentioned you're entering your junior year. Tell us about East Campus. What drew you to the College of Ag Sciences and how that journey came about?
2: Yeah. So, I mean, I've always been involved in agriculture my entire life, you know. Grew up around livestock, cattle and hogs. Was in FFA in high school. And I would say FFA really kind of is what pulled me to East Campus. I think I always knew I wanted to go to Lincoln, to be quite frank. I didn't look at a lot of other places, but just being there on East Campus for FFA during state or whether it be workshops and other things that they're so gracious to host for those high school kids, it really just, it right when you step on campus, it makes you feel like, you know, this is, I'm in Lincoln, I'm at college, but this could be, us have a small town feel and a small town community to it. And it just kind of makes you feel a little bit more at home, I guess.
24: Yeah. You've completed 2 years, entering year three on campus. Talk about some of the activities you've been part of and how that's shaped your college experience.
2: Yeah, so I mean, obviously I've been involved in student government. I started right away when I was a freshman, did FCLA, served as a senator for Kasner last year in the student senate, then obviously now student body president. And all that's been great. It's been great to kind of bridge the gap between East and City and make sure that East Campus gets representation and also education for some of those people that don't know what we do over there. But when it comes to East Campus, I've been very involved too. I'm on the student advisory board there. I was the treasurer. I just finished my term here as that. Kasner Coffee Club, been the treasurer for Kasner Coffee Club. So that's always a fun one. That one always makes me feel like I'm at home. Just get a bunch of faculty and students and administrators that come and drink coffee. I've always thought that one was really good, so I really enjoy that. But yeah, those are kind of some of my main activities that I do on campus, but it keeps me plenty busy, that's for sure.
24: Yeah, absolutely. Kurt, you are serving, as we mentioned, as ASUN president, student regent. Talk about that connection. You mentioned it a little bit, but bridging that gap between East Campus and City Campus and how you get to serve Kasner as a whole.
2: Yeah, absolutely. So when I was a senator last year, I helped a freshman in my fraternity, I'm an AGR, and he had an idea for a bill, and we did a co-sponsored Ag Awareness Day bill. And so we kind of worked with City Campus to get the billboards changed during Ag Week. And those are the kind of things that, you know, not all that hard to do, but it goes a long way. I had a lot of people comment on how, you know, they learned something new from the board, or they learned a new fact, or they wanted to know more about why is this or why is that. So it's not hard to bridge the gap because everybody's always curious about it. You know, agriculture's fascinating. It really is. So it's not hard to get people to want to ask questions about it. And I think even when it comes to the regent side, just displaying Kasner as Tiffany mentioned, we've had two in a row from Kasner, and I think it's been an eye-opener for the Board of Regents just to kind of realize that, you know, there's so many great leaders on East Campus in Kasner, and there's great leaders all over UNL. I mean, there really is. You know, the people that I work with from City Campus are terrific as well, but I think it really just goes to speak to how well Kasner represents themselves, and it's been very, very fun for me to just continue to talk to regents about Kasner and display the value that Kasner has.
24: Well, as you guys get ready to gear up the next school year, what's on the horizon for student government? What things do you guys hope to tackle?
2: Yeah, so we've got a big overhaul of constitution bylaws. They haven't been updated for a long time, so we're going to kind of buckle down and try and get that done right away. Hopefully get some mobile end cards for students here in the future. So a couple exciting things. And then, you know, really for me, I'm just going to support our senators as much as I can. And whatever ideas they have for students, I'm going to try my best to make them happen and get them in the right place. So,
24: okay. And Kurt, before you know it, you will be a graduate, I think, just around the corner. What's next for you after that?
2: So right now I'm planning on going to law school after my undergrad, and then just kind of specializing in farm succession planning, estate planning, you know, ag law, water rights, land rights, that kind of stuff. So that's the plan for now. So.
24: All right. Very good. Okay, let's do a quick lightning round. And Tiffany, I think we're going to have you in on this as well.
1: Perfect.
24: We'll start with you, Tiffany. Favorite dairy store ice cream flavor is?
1: Oh, absolutely. It's Kasner Sweet Success. We started that with the 150th anniversary of the college.
24: Ooh, that sounds delicious. Mm-hmm. Kurt, what's your pick?
2: Tiffany stole my pick. That's my favorite, too. That is my favorite, too.
24: No questions. All right. Best UNL tradition? Kurt, we'll start with you.
2: I got to say game day. Just game day in general.
24: Mm-hmm. Tiffany?
1: Okay, so I have two. The first one is, which will happen next week, when we welcome all the new students to campus and they do the tunnel walk and they create the N out on the field. And then obviously the next is commencement, when we have the opportunity to see the students walk across the stage and hand them their diploma.
24: Oh, so wonderful. Okay, Tiffany, best Husker sport to watch?
1: Yeah, so I like all Husker sports, but I'm also going to do a shout out. We've got rodeo, we've got judging teams out on East Campus, right? And so just want to make sure everybody realizes that those are awesome experiences for our students too. Sure. But I will be watching football and I will be watching volleyball as we begin the season.
24: Go Big Red. All right, Kurt, what about you? Best Husker sport?
2: I'm a big Husker baseball fan, so I love watching Husker baseball. Yes. So I'll go with Husker baseball.
24: Very good. All right. Best place on campus, Kurt. Let's round it out with that.
2: I would have to say the East Campus Union. I really do think it's the best place on campus.
24: Revamped, if you haven't seen it. It is. Phenomenal. It is. So beautiful. Cool. Yeah. All right. Tiffany, what about you?
1: Oh, you're putting me on the spot here. Obviously, I like all places on campus. But what I'm going to say is next week, the best place to be will be at the bus stops on East Campus, because we will have the Kasner team there and others greeting our new students as they're trying to find their way around East Campus. So that will be exciting.
24: Welcome to all the new students. I remember as a new one trying to find the exact building on your phone. It's quite the experience.
1: Yeah, absolutely. Absolutely. We'll be there to help them.
24: Yes. Well, Tiffany, as you see Kurt and his role in all of the students, mm-hmm. just round it out for us.
1: Yeah. Well, again, we have exceptional students in Kasner and at NCTA, and Kurt is one of those examples, and just really looking forward to see what the new academic year unfolds. And again, Kurt talked about some great initiatives on the student government side of things. So I know we're all here to support our students and to support their success.
24: Yes. Absolutely. All the exciting things happening at the university, just go to ianr.unl.edu, and welcome back to all the students.
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9: to the weekly market roundup. I'm Steve White. This week's grain trade had plenty to work through. We saw the crop ratings a little bit of a downgrade at the start of the week, and then there was all the attention on the Pro Farmer Crop Tour. What actually does it say, and what does it matter? Well, we will talk to our guests. We continue to look at some of the variability, maybe is a good word to use, about what is going on across the Corn Belt. We're going to sort it all out. We've got Sue Martin of Ag and Investments and Heather Ramsey of the ARC Group. And Heather, I want to start with you because I know you get fired up about this crop tour sometimes.
10: Yeah, without like going down a rabbit hole here, I do think one of the things that Pro Farmer actually does that's super valuable is they hit a huge geography. It's probably one of the biggest geography looks we get at this corn and this bean crop, right? And so they kind of see it all, like the best that we can, right? And what I'm more concerned about is which direction are we moving? And I will say not versus last year, because we know that last year was just a fabulous growing season. Like we saw records in places, you know, pretty much around the growing region. Like there was very rarely a spot that didn't have a record last year, right? Like it was great. So comparing that to the 3-year average or even the 5-year average, are we up or down versus that 3-year or 5-year in that general geography of which they see, not versus the USDA. I think you're comparing apples and oranges if you're trying to look at Pro Farmer's numbers versus USDA, even if you're trying to say Pro Farmer versus a 3-year average USDA. I mean, that's still apples and oranges there. You've got to take where did Pro Farmer shake out this year versus their 3-year average for that same region, that same area, because that will give you an indication of are we on average, are we ahead of average, are we behind average. I think really the big shocker, and they will admit that too in some of the postings and the conversations they have, was I think Illinois surprised them. There was just an overall sentiment that like, that crop was not what we thought it was. When you look at that, you know, they're pretty important corn grower. I mean, they're at the top of that, you know, list. So when you look at the number 2 corn producing state or 1, whichever, they go back and forth between Iowa and Illinois all the time. Right. If you've got, you know, top 2 state having problems, can the top guy then make up for it? You know, that's, I think that's really the question of what's going on there. I think when you look at that, the trend looks lower, obviously, versus where we have been in a 3-year average. Obviously, we see that USDA has actually made a correction off of trend line at 183 down to 180 already. So I would say I'm probably going to go talk to clients like next week when they start asking me and say, what do you think? I'm going to say, hey, we've seen a drop. We've seen a drop off a trend line. Will we get more? I think combines are going to have to roll before we really see what the USDA

0: we need to see what actual data looks like. But the trend does look like we are not raising a bumper crop, quite possibly may not be trend line, which we've adjusted for. Could it be lower? I mean, it sure could. Is it going to be a disaster? Absolutely not. There are some really good spots out there. There's some really average looking spots. There's a few problems, but what they found, no disaster by any means.
1: Yeah. No disaster, no bumper crop, but we're going to have to wait and see what's in the bin this fall. That's going to tell us the story. Sue, in the meantime, you know, these numbers, they do influence the market, and it certainly has put a little wind in our sails this week, hasn't it?
2: Well, it has. The market has been basically waiting for this tour to kind of, if for me, the best part is finding out what they see in the fields. I don't really care about their yield per se. I'm interested in seeing what they're seeing or hearing what they're seeing. And that was impressive. And of course, the corn crop was not thought to be what the bean crop would be. If you go crop to crop, I would have to say the crop this year is the beans. And the corn, yes, it's not a disaster for the major states. But I think I agree with Heather. Illinois, I think, was a surprise as to how poor it was. But the weather had been all over the map for Illinois, Indiana too. And then, of course, Iowa, I think, was thought to be better than it was too. And yes, we're good, but not as good as southern Minnesota. Still, talking to people that have traveled in Minnesota, like north and on west, they've said that you get very far around the cities in north, and the crop isn't what they're thinking it should be. So, yes, I agree with Heather. The combines are going to have to roll. I think now the next thing that comes into play is our weather, and what kind of a fall weather do we have? And with the Super El Nino forming earlier than normal and maybe more aggressive in the and further east in the equatorial waters, I think we could be looking at possibly a cooler, wet fall. And we haven't had one of those in a very long time. And of course, that'll come into play even more on soybeans because the bean crop, you know, we can still take that yield down or we can add to it. The one thing we've noticed in our area here in north central Iowa is that we see a lot of threes and some fours in the bean pods. We don't see, I don't think, hardly any twos. So the bean crop's looking great. And I've thought it all along that the bean crop was actually a better crop this year than what the corn was going to be. But even our corn on our farm looks awfully good. I've got to admit that. But we don't have any drowned out spots on our farm either. And a lot of years we do, but we haven't had a lot of rain. We've had them spaced nicely, but that heat in July really did take a toll.
1: Yeah, no, I think the bean crop, and especially given the recent rains we've had in August, that's certainly helpful. And Heather, that's going to be supportive of growing a good bean crop. Beans, though, what's the psychology in the market right now, Heather, on the beans? Is it about, you know, meal and oil? Is it exports? I mean, what's kind of, what are we watching there?
0: I think any given day, each one of those headlines is loud on its own. Yeah. You know, today, for example, I actually was, well, we saw both sides of the trade, obviously, on soybeans. Export sales finally gave it a little bit of a kick here for soybeans. I do think the next couple weeks, I'm kind of expecting export sales, specifically sales on China to dominate as we approach a meeting between the U.S. and China coming later in the month of September. I feel like there's probably some goodwill sales going to continue to happen here. I know the tracking of kind of that 25 million metric ton agreement has sort of gone in the back seat the last couple weeks, just based on, you know, U.S. production and weather headlines, but it's still there. Obviously people are still looking at that. Like, where are we at from an export sales standpoint around that agreement? I think there is a little bit of an undertone here too, of people starting to realize, like, if I do the math, looking at export sales, what the U.S. needs to sell and China needs to buy from us, as well as the tick higher that we're at in biofuel usage. I mean, we keep setting

0: He keeps setting soybean crush records every month, it seems like. If I start doing math, the math doesn't math very well on soybean production, usage, exports, all of the things like the balance sheet. Put it together. We actually sell all those bushels that we're supposed to sell to China. Things are pretty tight. I'm not going to make any predictions on that and what that looks like if that all happens, but I'm a little bit interested to see how that math shakes out, I will say. I do think that that export discussion and those numbers are going to come more to the forefront the longer we go here. I really feel like we're starting to just see the beginning of it out here in Nebraska, where I'm at specifically. We've got a lot of bean processors very centrally located around the state. The competition for beans is fierce, and the end users and the shuttle loaders are competing, and they do not want to miss a bean. And that is favorable to the farmer. Either one of those headlines being loud is favorable to the farmer in our position. And so this is going to be this will be great for the farmer. But these are headlines that any given day, each one can be loud, and they can be loud together. I will say, obviously, China's and the US's relationship feels still very precarious, and so obviously that can change at any point in time. But right now, they both feel like very favorable and beneficial things to the bean market. But again, I'm pretty good at math, and sometimes that math doesn't math real well for me. So.
1: I'm glad somebody's good at math because I'm more of a word guy than a math guy. And I also noticed we're all in black today. So I hopefully everybody's bottom line is in the black this year. I don't know. Hopefully this is a good omen of things to come. As soon as we start to round things out, we're almost out of time here on our program. We've gone so quickly today, but just as we're looking at harvest is approaching, staying disciplined going into an important time of year. Sue, what would your kind of final thoughts be to producers out there?
2: Well, I look at this market, and I look at the bean crop, and I think that prices are still pushing higher. I look for the July contract, or not the contract, but the November to take out the July high of 1256 and a half, and then the next target's 1291. But one thing that I have come across this week, and I got to really looking at it, is a war cycle chart. And that war cycle chart goes all the way back to 1860, 61, the Civil War, and then it takes every war since then. And current, the Iran, Ukraine, Russian war has already course in motion. And when I looked at wheat on that chart, extremely friendly. And what it did was it told me that the map for wheat is extremely higher. Yes, there'll be some corrections along the way, but that also tells me wheat doing that, so is corn and beans. And I think the farmer is in a very good spot now. Yes, his input costs are going up. I wouldn't doubt that for a minute. Inflation's going to increase, but I would have to say, even over the cost of inputs, the farmer's going to enjoy some nice years ahead here, next year and 28. We'll see after that, but I think we're into some very bullish lead markets here.
1: Yeah, no, you're certainly right that there's a lot of global instability that's something to watch. Heather, I'm going to give you the final word. We're going to have to keep it quick, but what would you tell producers just as we're starting to get close to harvest here?
0: What I'll say is, I think these are great opportunities for us. We're resetting some corn highs here. There looks to be momentum in the corn market. Finally, we've been waiting for corn to be in the driver's seat when we've had opportunities all along here. We've been asking for this, right? And so these are good opportunities to get caught up if you need to get caught up. But I think make sure that you've got those targets in mind. Go get a plan in place to execute on those targets. Be disciplined in your approach and take advantage of it. I agree with Sue. Take advantage of it while there are pricing opportunities up in front of you. And just be prepared to take action, because action is what is going to determine your success or not. Waiting and looking behind you never results in much success. Look forward.
1: Look forward, have a plan in place, take advantage when you can get it. Always good advice. As a reminder, trading commodity futures and options may involve substantial risk of loss, not suitable to all investors. A big thank you to our guests this week, Heather Ramsey of the ARC Group, Sue Martin of Egan Investments. 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
3: The 880 Weather Watch for South Central Nebraska and North Central Kansas calls for mostly sunny conditions this afternoon, with a high of 84 degrees. Tonight, scattered rain showers and thunderstorms pop up, with mostly cloudy skies and a low of 64 degrees. Scattered showers and thunderstorms continue on Sunday morning before gradually tapering off, leaving partly sunny skies over the afternoon and a high of 81 degrees. Southeast winds at 15 miles per hour, gust to 30 miles per hour. Monday, sunny with a high of 88. Scattered showers and storms on Tuesday. From the 880 Weather Center, I'm meteorologist Bella Pittman. For more, check KRVN.com. Right now, it's 66 degrees.
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0: Part of being a successful entrepreneur is being fiercely passionate about the work you do or the people that you serve. We found that on this week's edition of Building Nebraska. Thanks for being with us. 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A mighty giant, the tub grinder manufacturer, has been around since 1929. And Rod Geese's connection to the company goes back decades. After working the business for nearly 30 years, he made the decision to buy it in 2014. He's navigated everything from COVID-19 and supply chain disruptions to expanding the business internationally. It's a fun conversation with Rod Geese. I think you'll see how passionate he is about the product he's building right there in Beamer, Nebraska on this week's episode.
1: Mighty Giant. So Mighty Giant is a couple of different things. So the Mighty Giant family is what we call it. It consists of Jones Manufacturing, Jones Grinding Service, and we still, even though the location is closing down, we still run the Parts Junction up here. We are a family of somewhere between 35 to 45 families that build. I'm just going to say it out there because I'm not ashamed to say it and very proud to say it. We build the best tub grinder in the world, plain and simple. When large corporations come to us and look at me and say, you know, you build the best, it's very humbling, but yet very satisfying to know that we take raw steel and we develop it into a machine that can grind pretty much anything in the world. You know, in the ag market, people don't realize we can grind, everything that you need ground on the farm or ranch. So a case in point is if you take one of our machines, we can grind any type of hay or forage, grass, whatever. We can grind all your grains. We can grind, depending on where you're at in the U.S., we can grind all your fruits, nuts, veggies, anything edible for cattle to eat, we can grind. Second of all, we can go through, and if you have a composting program on your farm for critters that have passed away, we can grind all that material, put your critters in that composting pile. We can pick up that composting pile and grind that too into a very useful fertilizer. And then the other thing that we can do with that, a lot of guys, especially out in Colorado, that when they go through and scrape pins, clean up pins, they windrow their manure or their dirt out of there. We have a number of guys that go back and grind that because it gives them more of a consistent, spreadable product that then will also dissolve into the back into the soil so much quicker than just, you know, throwing everything out there in a spreader. What other implement on your farm can you do all that with?
2: When was Mighty Giant founded?
1: Mighty Giant was founded in 1929. We are 97 years old.
2: What year did you buy the business?
1: Right around 2014.
2: How long have you been working?
1: Right at 30 years.
2: What made you take that step, that decision, that financial investment to buy this company?
1: Loyalty. Family. The history of it all. When people think about what this is, who we are, and how we are, my top three, with the exception four of my CEO or my CFO, myself, Kyle Eisenhower, and his brother Troy Eisenhower, we grew up around these machines. They were parked in our backyards. It was where we lived in Beamer. We're all 30-year plus employees. Bob Jones, who I took over from, you know, he knew all of us since the day we were in diapers. This is all we know. This is our life. That's the lot of difference to everybody around. This isn't a job to us. This is life. This is what we do. And the fact that we're in the number one county in the state for cattle on feed, and then you look at, we are, you know, ranked third consistency in, you know, nationally, consistently, we use our products. You know, we have a commercial grinding service. We grind every day. It's just part of who we are. There is no other manufacturer out there that I know of owns and operates their own grinding service. You know, we build it, we use them. We know how to feed cattle.
2: When you guys are prime production, how many of these tub grinders can you make in a year?
1: Being a small company, I think the best that we had was 42 machines.
2: That's a lot of machines, though.
1: Yes.
2: Think of the size.
1: Yes. We do some things still the old-fashioned way, but it comes down to quality. We always talk about value and investment. And if you use... I'm going to pick on the PTOs because it's the easiest thing to deal with farmers and ranchers. Not everybody can always afford our machines because they're on the higher end because, hey, we're a small company. We have cost. But when they sit there and they go, well, wow, you guys are $40,000 more than Brand X. Well, Brand X is going to wear out in 2 to 3 years. 25 years later, the machine that we sold you is still going to be operating and running because we have several examples of that around here. I think out north we're waiting for a guy to get one here that we did some repair work, but that grinder's 25 years old. You don't find that from my competition. We hold our value. Something to think about. We put a grinder on auction. An older PTO that we had sitting here, we got over 3/4 of the value back of its original cost. Nobody else's machines do that. We hold our value. We prove every day because, you know, again, we have our own commercial grinding service because it was the grinding service that actually developed the manufacturing. And to explain that is... every Nebraskan should know the name Louis Dinklage, because Louis Dinklage was the cattle baron that developed pretty much cattle feeding in northeast Nebraska. So one day, roughly about 5 miles straight west of here, himself and Les Jones and Louis Dinklage were going through the feedlot, and they were watching four hired hands in the back of a buck wagon with pulled by horses, pitching hay out to cattle, and they knew that there had to be a better way of doing things. Well, they come back, and if you've seen the pictures on my wall there, and you got to remember, we didn't have tubs back then. We had loaf stacks, and we had square bales. So they threw all them up into there, and first grinder didn't work, so they cut it up. And so they built the second one. The second one worked. And people got to realize in the developmental stages of these grinders, these guys didn't have SolidWorks and all the stuff that they did. These grinders were originally put together by using cardboard cutout and paper towel rolls to understand where like hydraulic cylinders would work, how the pivot would work, and things like that. But what would happen is Les would build a grinder. He would go out and commercially grind in the feed yards. The feed yard then would purchase the grinder. Les would come back, build another grinder, go out and commercially grind. Another feedlot would buy it, and so on and so forth. So it was the grinding service actually is what and how the manufacturing plant all came about. Mm-hmm. So, I mean, like I said, that's what set us apart. It wasn't just that somebody built a machine and sold it out there. It was the fact that the machine was built. We still continue to build the machines, but we still go out and use them every day. We can go through and we can copy, we can mimic anything that a customer is having issue with in our backyard. We see things through our own grinding service. We're in the feedlots every day. We're hearing what our customers are telling us. You know, because cattle are like a 3-year-old kid. They're picky eaters. And it's about consistency. You will not find a grinder on the market that gives you the consistency that we do. I deal with a lot of different nutritionists. We talk about different screen sizes, different hammer sizes. But it's all about getting the cattle to eat what's in that bunk. That's the other thing, too, that we, our differences are compared to Brand X or whoever else out there. We listen to these people. We understand what the cattle producer is wanting. You know, because if they're not making money, nobody's buying grinders and nobody's making money then.
2: So that's the product. Let's talk about the people. It's not easy to lead some 40-some people year-round, let alone meet payroll and keep a business going like that in a rural community. So let's talk people for a second. What's your strategy when you hire someone to work at Mighty Giant?
1: Number one, family here is the most important. And when I say family here is most important, is make sure that safety is number one, that everybody goes home with all their fingers and toes, that everybody goes home safely at night. And the second thing about that is we care about our employees. Life is tough the way it is. I mean, everybody talks about, man, if we could go back to when we were kids, life was so much simpler. In that regard, you know, if there is a family issue, if there is a family problem, we help those people through. We have an excellent benefit package that is second to none in the area. I don't know how else to say it, but if people are just in need and help, we're there to help. It's family. It's what you do. You don't ask nothing in return. You just go do it.
3: 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That's Rod Geese, owner and president of Mighty Giant in Beamer, Nebraska. 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We'll see you back here next time.
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3: In baseball's late ball game on Friday in L.A., the Dodgers in 10 innings defeated Pittsburgh 5-4. Dodgers all-star center fielder Andy Páez left with a broken hand. He was hit by a pitch. He'll be out at least a month. Seattle won in 10 innings at home over the Cubs 6-5. Alex Bregman of the Cubs did have two home runs, including one to tie in the ninth. Home victories for San Diego and Arizona. At Texas, with two runs bottom of the 10th, the Rangers beat the Angels 2-1. Houston sent the A's to a fifth straight loss 4-0. Kansas City won its sixth game in a row. Philadelphia won its seventh straight, a comeback 10-inning win over St. Louis. The Yankees won their fifth straight, beating Toronto 3-1. Baltimore down Tampa Bay 5-3. Milwaukee won again 2-1 over Atlanta. In the NFL preseason, Green Bay won at Denver 33-13. Running back Nick Chubb retired. Another WNBA win for Minnesota.
4: 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The 3:18 report will give a glimpse of what the USDA report has to say, and we'll go in-depth at the 4:19 report. It's the Servitech Crop Progress Report every Monday at 3:18 and 4:19 on 880 KRVN.
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11: Reporting for KRVN News, I'm Christian Schwartz. West Nile virus has been

0: detected in multiple mosquito pools in the Two Rivers Public Health Department District. Mosquitoes are identified through routine sampling efforts. West Nile can be transmitted to humans through mosquito bites. About 1 in 5 people who are infected with West Nile develop a fever with other symptoms such as headache, body aches, joint pains, vomiting, diarrhea, or rash. Most people with a fever due to the virus recover completely, but fatigue and weakness can last for weeks or months. Serious symptoms occur in less than 1% of infected people. At this time, there have been no confirmed human cases of West Nile virus in the Two Rivers District. To prevent mosquito bites, Two Rivers urges good mosquito control by removing standing water, using EPA-registered insect repellents, and wearing long pants and long-sleeved shirts. There is no West Nile virus vaccine for humans. Well, the new superintendent of Lexington Public Schools says he's been impressed with how the community has responded to the Tyson Foods plant closure. As Lexington continues to navigate the impact of the Tyson closure, Superintendent John Wetzel says residents have shown remarkable optimism about the future. As for this fall's student enrollment, Wetzel doesn't expect as dramatic of a drop in attendance as some predicted.
1: What I've actually found is the number of students that have, in fact, left are not near as steep as what was originally anticipated. There is some talk going that, you know, we've had some move over the summer, and through the course of at least the first half of the school year, by the end of the calendar year, there may be some more. There's a good chance that some more may be leaving.
0: Wetzel adds that some families who moved away have even returned because they preferred Lexington and its schools. He says the district will continue monitoring enrollment trends while working with the community to address challenges and pursue new opportunities. That was a look at your news. For more, visit our website, krvn.com. Reporting from the KRVN News Center, I'm Christian Schwartz.
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3: Another economic squeeze on Iran. I'm Pam Puso, Fox News. New U.S. sanctions on Iran are expected to be unveiled Monday. This as Iran pushes back over the battle for the Strait of Hormuz.
4: Parliamentary Speaker Mohammad Ghalibaf saying on X, quote, "We've received numerous messages from neighboring countries about shaping new security arrangements and economic cooperation in the region. The United States put the security of every single one of its allies at such risk through bullying and pure disregard for their interests for the sake of Israel." Now, Iran's president, Masoud Pezeshkian, said that it might be time to, quote, "end the war today." President Trump picked up on that. He obviously hopes that the moderate wing of the leadership in Iran will ultimately be the one that wins out.
3: Fox's Jonathan Hunt. An alleged terror plot leads to an arrest in Albany, New York.
5: The FBI affidavit paints a fuller picture of Jessica Bowie's alleged transformation into an ISIS supporter, with Bowie allegedly telling undercover agents she had gone from a little girl waving an American flag after 9/11 to having stickers depicting the falling towers. And about 5 years ago, the suspect converted to Islam and adopted the name Aisha Saif. Police have not revealed whether she was recruited or traveled to the Middle East. Court docs detail how Bowie used the internet to spread ISIS propaganda, talking openly about jihad and encouraging others to join the Islamic State. The suspect creating over a dozen social media profiles to espouse anti-American messages, and many of her accounts were repeatedly suspended for violating platform rules.
3: Fox's Chanley Painter. Last month, she allegedly told an FBI source that she wanted to make explosives. America's listening to Fox News.
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8: Temperatures being 30 degrees above average.
2: 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Just click listen, then swipe right and hear the latest news updates on your time. 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
1: Two police officers were shot and a suspect was killed after an attempted arrest turned into a car chase in Connecticut. Police say the suspect fled in a vehicle, leading officers on a pursuit from Hartford to Newington late last night. Gunfire was exchanged. Both officers were hospitalized in stable condition. Ahead of Tuesday's runoff election, President Trump stumped in South Carolina for Republican U.S. Senate candidate Darlene Graham. She's facing GOP Representative Ralph Norman.
2: Look at the rallies. Look at what we have today. You have thousands of people standing outside, can't get in. They're standing outside, and we're not even really running. But we are running because we have to get Darlene and other people elected.
1: Joining the president on stage in Myrtle Beach, outgoing White House Press Secretary Caroline Leavitt.
3: President Trump, you are the most consequential and historic president in the history of our great country. And it has been the honor of my life to serve as your White House Press Secretary, sir.
1: Leavitt will continue playing a role within Mr. Trump's super PAC. Trade negotiations broken between the U.S. and Canada. As a result, the U.S. imposed 50% tariffs on billions of dollars of Canadian goods overnight.
4: President Donald Trump's import taxes will hit about 5% of what Canada ships to the United States every year. Now, that includes products that range from hockey sticks to tongue depressors. The countries sold each other $880 billion worth of goods and services last year. The tariffs were initially supposed to kick in at 12:01 a.m. Wednesday, but President Trump extended the deadline for 3 days to allow talks to continue, but the two countries still could not reach an agreement in time.
1: Fox's Marianne Rafferty. Canada is promising to retaliate. Both sides blame last-minute changes to a proposed deal. Pam Puzo, Fox News.
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12: The 880 Weather Watch for South Central Nebraska and North Central Kansas calls for mostly sunny conditions this afternoon, with a high of 84 degrees. Tonight, scattered rain showers and thunderstorms pop up, with mostly cloudy skies and a low of 64 degrees. Scattered showers and thunderstorms continue on Sunday morning before gradually tapering off, leaving partly sunny skies over the afternoon and a high of 81 degrees. Southeast winds at 15 miles per hour, gust to 30 miles per hour. Monday, sunny with a high of 88. Scattered showers and storms on Tuesday. From the 880 Weather Center, I'm meteorologist Bella Pittman. For more, check KRVN.com. Right now, it's 70 degrees.
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16: It is time for the Nebraska Dairy Update. I'm Chad Moyer. On today's program, an update from Midwest Dairy, and Tracy Benkin, a farmer relations manager with here in Nebraska, joins us to preview the state fair and some of the activities that dairy farmers will be partaking in at state fair. So, Tracy, thanks for joining us here today. Appreciate your time. Tell me a little bit about Midwest Dairy's involvement in the Nebraska State Fair.
17: Yeah, it's coming up. Yeah, thanks, Chad. We're always excited to be part of Nebraska State Fair, and this year is no different than it has been in the past. Midwest Dairy provides sponsorship and takes opportunity to bring dairy to unexpected places. Our goal is to meet consumers where they're at, you know, like at the fair, and to share the dairy story through different opportunities during the fair. Midwest Dairy strives to increase the dairy presence to reach consumers and to grow trust in dairy with a variety of activities. This year, Nebraska State Fair theme is "It All Happens Here," and Midwest Dairy has extended the dairy message to pizza, cheese, yogurt, butter, it all happens here, from the dairy farm to your table.
16: All right. We're going to highlight a few ways that that is happening. And just looking ahead here, a few of our favorite things are happening. There's a new activity that's coming up that we'll talk about in a moment. So, again, tell me the returning favorites for State Fair this year.
17: Yeah, one of my favorites. As in the past, the milking demonstrations are taking place. The Moo Crew of Southeast Nebraska includes Donna Jane Esau, Roger Hendricks, Todd and Wendy Hendricks, and Sue Bishops. They really do a great job of taking care of the dairy cattle that are on display during the 11 days of the fair. There'll be cows from several different dairy breeds on display, and they're located in the northeast corner of the Grand Island Motor Company cattle barn. This Moo Crew, they call themselves the Moo Crew, will provide 51 milking demonstrations over the duration of the fair. Demonstration times include 11 a.m., 12:30, 2:30, 4:30, and 6:30 p.m. During the demonstrations, there'll be opportunity for fairgoers to have dialogue with the Moo Crew and receive some fun dairy swag. The milking demonstrations take place in the covered overhang on the east side of the cattle barn near the dairy cattle display. Midwest Dairy is also part of the Nebraska largest classroom. There will be 3,000 students registered this year, or there is 3,000 students, over 3,000 students registered this year for the event. During the 3 days of the event that it's held, which will be the first Friday and then Tuesday and Wednesday, Midwest Dairy farmers, staff, and ambassadors will be at the dairy exhibit in the Raising Nebraska building. We'll be engaging with these students and share the sustainable nutrition story of dairy. A bonus for the students is they'll receive fresh cold milk while taking part in the dairy presentation. They had their choice of chocolate or white. Milk is provided by Highland Dairy, who partners with the Nebraska State Fair.
16: All right, very good. So those are a couple of returning favorites for sure. The milking demonstrations, Nebraska's biggest classroom. But tell me, there's a new activity that we want to talk about. What is that new event this year, Tracy?
17: Yeah, this is something fun. It's called Happy Hour with the Dairy Cows. This is your chance to milk a cow by hand. Either you're an old pro or you want to give it a try for the first time. Note that there'll be a fee to collect for those who give it a try. The Moo Crew will be available to offer this experience between their 4:30 and 6:30 milking demonstration from the first Friday, August 28th, all the way through the last Sunday, September 6th. This experience will take place in the cattle barn near the northeast corner, right near the dairy cattle breed display. In addition, there's plenty of Dairy Does More messaging located near the dairy cattle display. Fairgoers will have the opportunity to visit more with the Moo Crew and hear and see the variety of messaging through the signage that's scattered throughout the dairy cattle area for the duration of the fair. Midwest Dairy is really excited to bring dairy to life during the 2026 Nebraska State Fair and really hopes that you can attend this year's fair and see all the dairy that's about throughout the fair.
16: Yeah, absolutely. Well, again, Nebraska State Fair just around the corner. Midwest Dairy and dairy farmers will be there interacting with exhibitors, with contestants, with the general population there. Thank you for the preview, Tracy. Again, that's Tracy Benkin. She is a farmer relations manager with Midwest Dairy here in Nebraska. On today's Nebraska Dairy Update, Chad Moyer reporting.
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20: With wheat planting season just around the corner, Nebraska growers are facing several key decisions this fall. From managing wheat streak mosaic virus to securing seed supplies and considering forage options for livestock. It's time once again for this week's episode of the Nebraska Wheat Report, brought to you by the Nebraska Wheat Board. Here on the Rural Radio Network, I'm Carla Whittington. Nathan Mueller, the executive director of New Horizon Genetics, says that some Nebraska producers are already picking up seed and preparing for planting.
21: Planting season is fast approaching. I was out in kind of the Sidney Gurley area as well as the Lyons-Hemingford area just last week on the 11th and 12th at some growers' kind of seed launch. And so I already heard of seed being picked up and planted.
20: Nathan says the drought and freeze from the past growing season have created additional concerns, particularly with the unharvested wheat and open acres.
21: We have a lot of open acres where dry land corn didn't get planted and wheat, unfortunately, it was a failure. And we have standing wheat out there where maybe a few bushels weren't harvested. And so with that comes some risk, both in terms of wind erosion being a concern, as well as wheat streak mosaic virus complex.
20: Recent moisture across parts of the Panhandle and west central Nebraska could help establish wheat, but Nathan says the growers need to be careful about planting too early. Fields with volunteer wheat or wheat that has recently germinated should be planted later when possible. Nathan also recommends controlling volunteer wheat and grassy weeds before planting.
21: We need to make sure we have those grassy weeds and volunteer wheat really brown and dead for 2 weeks before we plant, just because that wheat kernel mite can survive a couple days without green and it can blow several miles.
20: Nathan says that delayed planting can help reduce the risk of the wheat streak mosaic virus, while variety selection can help provide another layer of protection.
21: Variety selection is a factor. We have varieties that are tolerant to the wheat streak mosaic virus complex. And by complex, there's actually three different viruses: wheat streak mosaic, high plains, and triticum. And so getting varieties that are resistant to all of those three viruses, it's more of a tolerance and is a piece of the puzzle, but it's not something you want to have standalone on in terms of a management approach.
20: Another consideration for growers this fall is seed availability. Nathan said that production issues affected supply for some certified wheat seed varieties, making it important for producers to contact seed dealers early.
21: Growers who grow wheat for seed to sell to other farmers, which is my role with New Horizon Genetics as executive director, is working with our kind of 16 affiliate members who grow certified seed and sell it to other wheat growers here in the High Plains. You know, we had production issues as well, meaning we didn't produce as much as we wanted on certain varieties. And so, one, just encourage growers to talk and make those calls already. A lot of them have happened, but to get that wheat seed locked in, because it is limited in supplies in parts of the Panhandle in West Central, but here in the east of Nebraska, we have a pretty good supply that can be moved outside the region as well.
20: While some growers may be considering using wheat they've harvested themselves as bin run seed, Nathan says that certified seed offers advantages when it comes to purity, germination, and treatment options.
21: So it's always best to have, you know, certified seed where it's been, where you have the germ purity, we know there's not any weeds in it, and usually we've had a fungicide or insecticide treatment as an option to throw in there just to make sure when we make that planter pass that we've done everything we can to set that wheat crop up for success this coming year.
20: Wheat planting dates vary across Nebraska, with planting generally starting around September 1st in parts of the Panhandle and progressing into southeast Nebraska through about October 15th.
21: We're right around the corner here for planting across the state kicking off. So, you know, one thing that we've already heard from some of our affiliate or our seed dealers is there's actually an increase in acres, maybe expected in some parts of the state. So one, in the Panhandle, there was a lot of dryland corn that was prevent planted due to the drought. And so a lot of people are coming back to wheat on those acres. So in some of those areas, we expect wheat acres to be higher than last year. And then we've even some kind of unique areas like northeast Nebraska, which maybe only represents a couple thousand wheat acres. There has been a lot more calls and interest from that part of the state, I think, because wheat prices are now at $7.50, almost $8 for new crop wheat next year. And when we start looking at input cost and management, as well as flexibility commodity and crop rotation interest there. So a lot of moving pieces, but also a really exciting time to maybe reset after a very tough growing season with wheat this last year.
20: For farmers and ranchers, Nathan says that another opportunity to consider is small grain forage. Drought, wildfires, and poor range conditions created forage challenges across Nebraska this past year. Even with recent moisture, Nathan says that pasture and range recovery will take time.
21: I think it's by due diligence on our part to set up for, especially with working with our livestock partners, or if you have livestock yourself, to think about a small grain forage next year, which means you're making that decision this fall already. And so one thing that is from the University of Nebraska is triticale, and that's a cross between wheat and rye. And those crosses were really made back in the 1960s and 70s. University of Nebraska Lincoln probably has one of the top three public programs for breeding triticale in the U.S. And then we also offer that through licensing from UNL through our network with New Horizon Genetics. And triticale is a great crop in terms

0: advantages on kind of knowing the variety that we get over VNS, variety not stated cereal rye, improved standability, similar or improved tonnage, as well as quality or end use for relative feed values.
1: Nathan says that producers should also use state variety testing data when making decisions about which wheat varieties to plant.
0: I always encourage growers to look at their state variety testing program. So Colorado has a state testing program, Kansas, Nebraska, and South Dakota. And so Amanda Eastern and Cody Creech run the variety testing here in Nebraska, and you can see the performance of our varieties as well as our competitors and other adjacent state breeding programs, how those varieties performed in past years. And so if you go to their website, in this case at UNL, it's on cropwatch.unl.edu, but you can look at both this past year's results, where in some cases the state we didn't have it, but definitely looking at the two-year and three-year average to kind of help with variety decisions in cooperation with your local seed dealer.
1: Again, here on the Rural Radio Network, we were joined by Nathan Mueller, the Executive Director of New Horizon Genetics, with this week's episode of the Nebraska Wheat Report, brought to you by the Nebraska Wheat Board.
2: I'm Pam Puzo. Getting out the midterm message, Vice President J.D. Vance campaigned for Republicans in Ohio yesterday.
3: Get out there and fight for yourself by telling the far-left radicals who have taken over the Democratic Party, this is not your country, it's our country, and we're going to fight for it.
2: President Trump in South Carolina stumped for Darlene Graham, the sister of late U.S. Senator Lindsey Graham. The FBI foils an alleged terror plan in Albany, New York.
4: Investigators say the 35-year-old New York woman told an FBI informant she was going to hide a bomb in a DoorDash bag and then just drop it off at the Capitol. This after she pledged allegiance to ISIS, according to the feds.
2: Fox's Alexis McAdams, the woman said to be radicalized online. 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
6: In baseball's late ball game on Friday in L.A., the Dodgers in 10 innings defeated Pittsburgh 5-4. Dodgers All-Star center fielder Andy Páez left with a broken hand. He was hit by a pitch. He'll be out at least a month. Seattle won in 10 innings at home over the Cubs 6-5. Alex Bregman of the Cubs did have two home runs, including one to tie in the ninth. Home victories for San Diego and Arizona. At Texas, with two runs bottom of the 10th, the Rangers beat the Angels 2-1. Houston sent the A's to a fifth straight loss 4-0. Kansas City won its sixth game in a row. Philadelphia won its seventh straight, a comeback 10-inning win over St. Louis. The Yankees won their fifth straight, beating Toronto 3-1. Baltimore down Tampa Bay 5-3. Milwaukee won again 2-1 over Atlanta. In the NFL preseason, Green Bay won at Denver 33-13. Running back Nick Chubb retired. Another WNBA win for Minnesota.
7: It is time for Chat with the Chancellor, and we are here with Dr. Kelly Bruns from the Nebraska College of Technical Agriculture. How are you doing today?
8: Very good, Scott. Thank you.
7: Well, exciting time of year, and I know you guys had a busy weekend.
8: Yes, that's right. We welcomed back our residential life assistants on Monday of this past week, and our students are moving in as we speak, and they have a big agenda for them this weekend, as well as new student orientation. And our residential life students had received training this past week on CPR and student wellness, just to make sure that our incoming students that come into our dorms have the best care that they can. And it's great to see these students and their parents arriving, and we'll have some events for them and their parents this evening before they head off over the weekend and we start classes on Monday.
7: That's great. That's such an exciting time. We always look at numbers, right? How's enrollment looking?
8: You know, for NCTA's enrollment looks good. We've had really good interest over this past year. And ultimately, the university and what they publish is finalized at the six-day census, which will be Tuesday after Labor Day. So that's when our numbers are official. But right now, we believe we'll have an increase in students that have signed up

0: classes, and we'll do our part in hoping their first week goes well and everybody returns after Labor Day, and we should see a little uptick in our enrollment at NCTA. Plus, we've had really good interest in our dual credit offerings by students and our online offerings. So things are looking good for our enrollment this fall.
1: It's good to hear that. It just seems like more young people are getting into doing the dual credit stuff. So that's great. As you look at the numbers with enrollment and those who have been involved, are you seeing an area of maybe increase?
0: I think all of our majors have a little bit of an uptick in each of them, like vet tech, our animal science and agronomy, our ag education or ag business are all seeing a little increase in numbers. Probably the biggest percentage of increase has been in our ag business major. That program is led by Reagan Cavanaugh, who grew up on her family's purebred Angus operation near Palisade. The nice thing about Reagan, she really connects with students when she takes her production ag experience and combines this with business and entrepreneurship, and students really enjoy the classes and they realize there's some value in the program.
1: Let's talk a little bit about that. I'm curious, what kind of jobs can an ag business student secure?
0: Yeah, that's a very good question. You know, why many of our careers in animal science or agronomy, some of those fields would really like their new hires to have bachelor degrees. It's been really interesting for me to see that a student graduating with a two-year associate's degree in ag business from NCTA can compete and secure positions just like those with a bachelor's degree. You know, as I visit with bankers or ag lenders, even in the area of our agronomy and feed sales, equipment sales, they have a real interest in these students with a two-year degree. And even some of those would get them into entry-level management trainee positions.
1: Okay. You mentioned, Reagan, in this entrepreneurship. Can students participate in entrepreneurship programs at NCTA?
0: Yes, that is one of the new things that Reagan has brought with us when she started 2 years ago. She started an entrepreneurship class where students take their ideas for a business or a product and they build it out. So it's ready to implement once they graduate. These students in that class get introduced to a whole host of entrepreneurs and small businesses across the Southwest Nebraska. And for me, it's been so interesting living here to see those businesses, whether they're hunting operations. Many of our graduates have really developed some good businesses around jewelry making, knife making. They stop at an individual who is just north of McCook making soap. And then you have all the bakeries and those things. So they interact with those owners and they see then the challenges they've had. You know, plus we have some real notable alumni that have been successful in beef sales. Max McLean at York is an NCTA graduate. Rob Starr and his family just started Birdwood Beef here in North Platte. And those two have reached out to our students and gave them some instruction. And that's a really unique type of mentorship that they can play.
1: Just so valuable. Small business is so important in Nebraska, isn't it?
0: Yes. You know, our alumni from our programs typically return to where they grow up and they start businesses. And many of them also work to bring a new enterprise to their farm and ranch so they could come home. You know, a parent or dad or family says, you know, if you're going to come back, what are you going to bring to build this farm or ranch out? And so we're really working hard to develop those leadership skills so they can become active in their community, leaders in this region. And that's always been a focus for NCTA, develop young people so they can return to our rural communities to support agriculture in a variety of ways.
1: We're here with Dr. Kelly Bruns, the interim director of the Nebraska College of Technical Agriculture in Curtis. So we have this big week, obviously, this big weekend. What's the next couple of weeks look like?
0: In the next couple of weeks, we'll have a lot of our students getting settled in, getting signed up for some of their teams and the interest that they have on those teams, like our ranch horse team will be getting started. Our rodeo students will come back, and they have a really robust schedule here this fall, and they'll compete here in September at the Mid Plains one that's hosted in Sutherland. But if you come into the state fair, our stock dog team, which is we believe is the only one in the nation that has students doing this, will be competing at the state fair on September 4th and 5th. So we'll have six or seven students competing there, and it's always fun to watch the students with their dogs, and you can visit with them. We will also have a group of our students that have an interest in the beef sector working at the Nebraska Cattlemen Beef Pit on Saturday, September 5th in the evening. So that is a great opportunity for us to visit with alumni that passed through. And interesting enough, Dan and Clarissa Feldman from Litchfield are the Nebraska Cattlemen Beef Pit managers. So they spend 10 days at the fair cooking all the beef. And they're a great couple. And it reminds me that they have their own beef business, and they sell their own jewelry in a store in Litchfield. So every day it's interesting that these alumni are making an impact and setting a bar for what they do.
1: Well, that's really interesting. That's very cool. And to be in the beef pit for 10 days, a lot of work. But boy, you're probably sampling a little bit too. That's not such a bad gig. So, well,
0: no, that's right.
1: Dr. Bruns, thank you so much. I appreciate your time. As always, Dr. Kelly Bruns, the Interim Director of the Nebraska College of Technical Agriculture in Curtis. Take care of yourself, Dr. Bruns. Thank you so much.
0: Thank you.

0: 880 Weather Watch for South Central Nebraska and North Central Kansas calls for mostly sunny conditions this afternoon, with a high of 84 degrees. Tonight, scattered rain showers and thunderstorms pop up, with mostly cloudy skies and a low of 64 degrees. Scattered showers and thunderstorms continue on Sunday morning before gradually tapering off, leaving partly sunny skies over the afternoon and a high of 81 degrees. Southeast winds at 15 miles per hour, gust to 30 miles per hour. Monday, sunny with a high of 88. Scattered showers and storms on Tuesday. From the 880 Weather Center, I'm meteorologist Bella Pittman. For more, check KRVN.com. Right now, it's 70 degrees.
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8: Hello, I'm Bill Bullard with RCAF USA, the voice of the independent cattle and sheep producer in the United States of America. Well, the domestic beef supply chain is on the road to ruin. Over the past 3 years, the quantity of beef produced from domestic cattle decreased year over year, while domestic beef consumption increased year over year. This is Exhibit 1, demonstrating severe market failure in the downstream beef side of the supply chain. And during that same period, the U.S. beef cow inventory declined year over year, occurring again at the same time domestic beef consumption was increasing year over year. This is Exhibit 2, demonstrating severe market failure in the upstream cattle side of the supply chain. And during that same period, the price of both retail beef and the price of cattle increased year over year, again occurring at the same time the U.S. beef cow inventory was declining year over year. And this is Exhibit 3, demonstrating a severe disconnect between the upstream cattle side and downstream beef side of the supply chain. Also during that same period, the beef side of the supply chain imported all-time record, demonstrating severe market failure in the upstream cattle side of the supply chain. Demonstrating severe market failure in the upstream cattle side of the supply chain. And during that same period, the price of both retail beef and the price of cattle increased year over year, again occurring at the same time the U.S. beef cow inventory was declining year over year. And this is Exhibit 3, demonstrating a severe disconnect between the upstream cattle side and downstream beef side of the supply chain. Also during that same period, the beef side of the supply chain imported all-time record high quantities of beef. We're witnessing a radical restructuring where the downstream beef industry intersects with the upstream cattle industry. The big three packers took aggressive action to solidify their control over the available fed cattle supply by shuttering several plants. Largest packers leverage over cattle prices by enabling them to manage their capacities at levels that do not exceed the available supply of fed cattle. And because the largest packers are retreating from outlying areas, their plants will be anchored where cash markets are exceedingly thin, giving them even more leverage over their predominant captive supplies. These actions will impede domestic herd expansion as it signals to producers that the packers intend to increase their control over cattle supplies. In addition, we're witnessing a radical shift on the part of the downstream beef industry as it transitions away from its historical reliance on the upstream domestic cattle industry to meet beef consumption. In the first half of 2026, beef production from domestic cattle continued to decline, while imports continued to increase. Imports in the first half of 2026 represented nearly 30% of the beef produced from domestic cattle. America's dependency on foreign beef has never been greater, and this foreign beef is not only displacing domestic production, but it is also disincentivizing domestic herd expansion. Record beef imports, while beef cow numbers are historically low, helps explain why retail margins are increasing while packer margins are decreasing. Sadly, rather than incentivizing the rebuilding of the decimated U.S. cattle herd, the downstream beef industry is instead serving its own self-interest by restructuring and re-engineering themselves to maximize their profitability in this new paradigm. With that, have a productive week. Thank you and goodbye.
7: 880 KRVN, as we are getting ready to round out the 10 o'clock hour. I'm Christian Schwartz here, been hanging out with you on your Saturday morning, and I hope that you had a great start to it. And of course, I hope that you have a wonderful rest of your weekend. Another reminder for you that right now we are at Elm Creek Stampede Days. Registration for the 75th Diamond Anniversary Drive will be occurring until noon this afternoon. 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

in the future, and registration locations where you can register from around the area. Of course, coming up this week, we're going to have sports, fall sports coming back here across KRVN. So be on the lookout for that. The sports calendar page at krvn.com also has a full list of events that we are covering in the future. So I'm excited. Of course, we'll also have the high school football scoreboard show happening here on 80 to KRVN, as well as over on KAMI Country and on KUVR. So there we go. Every Friday during the football season, be sure to listen to that, hosted by yours truly. All right. That's it for me. I'm going to be heading out the door and celebrate my birthday. Before I go today, though, here's Tanya Tucker, If It Don't Come Easy.

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7: Fox News, I'm Paul Stevens. Canada now promising to retaliate against President Trump's 50% tariffs, which will hit about 5% of what Canada ends up shipping to the U.S. every year.
8: Countries sold each other $880 billion worth of goods and services last year. The tariffs were initially supposed to kick in at 12:01 a.m. Wednesday, but President Trump extended the deadline for 3 days to allow talks to continue, but the two countries still could not reach an agreement in time.
7: Fox's Marianne Rafferty. U.S. Supreme Court says construction work on that new White House ballroom can continue for now.
9: It's going to be the greatest of its kind anywhere that's ever been built, and it's something that presidents have wanted to be built for over 150 years.
7: President Trump at an appearance Friday in South Carolina. 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
10: The 880 Weather Watch for South Central Nebraska and North Central Kansas calls for mostly sunny conditions this afternoon, with a high of 84 degrees. Tonight, scattered rain showers and thunderstorms pop up, with mostly cloudy skies and a low of 64 degrees. Scattered showers and thunderstorms continue on Sunday morning before gradually tapering off, leaving partly sunny skies over the afternoon and a high of 81 degrees. Southeast winds at 15 miles per hour, gust to 30 miles per hour. Monday, sunny with a high of 88. Scattered showers and storms on Tuesday. From the 880 Weather Center, I'm meteorologist Bella Pittman. For more, check KRVN.com. Right now, it's 73 degrees.
6: We serve ranchers, farmers, and everyone needing information that affects their bottom line. 880 KRVN.
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14: 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I'm Mike Bauer, and this is the Retirement Compass Radio Show, sponsored by, brought to you by, and featuring Stonebridge Wealth Systems with offices in Kearney, Lincoln, Grand Island, and Omaha. And whether it's your first time joining us or you've been with us a while, welcome back. 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Tim, Zach, always good to have you guys. And before we dive in, if anything, someone listening hears today, get you thinking about your own plan. Don't wait for a rainy day to make the call. 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That's 866-295-5146. You can always go online, stonebridgeiwm.com. All right, gentlemen, so we've all seen the news about the outbreak with poison lettuce that's given people a whole bunch of stuff and maybe stuff that I don't really want to get to on the radio, but, you know, a food safety story is out there. But really, when I saw that, it kind of got me thinking that the same thing happens with money, because a retirement account can look completely healthy on the surface, right? Lettuce is healthy. End of story. Full stop. Maybe not. So if something can look completely healthy or good on the surface and still be carrying hidden problems underneath, it turns out the junk food actually maybe was healthier for you for a while. Let's take a look at some of the hidden containments that can quickly work their way into a retirement plan. Like, Tim, can a retirement plan look fine, lettuce is good, and still be a problem underneath? It's going to destroy your stomach.
15: Yeah, I mean, to give you a quick example, like when Zach is doing a really great job here as an advisor and I take him to lunch, we usually go to Qdoba. But the other day I was having some issues. So I was like, hey, do you want to go to Taco Bell? And, you know, maybe there's a hidden message in there, you know? And then when we got there, I pulled out my sack lunch that I brought and I ordered him 4 gordita crunches.
14: With extra lettuce.
15: Could you just do like a lettuce wrap around that? So I'm just kidding. Zach doesn't get to go to lunch. We don't let him.
16: That's true.
15: So there's a lot of ways that we could go with this. I mean, there truly is. So like you mentioned, the size of the balance. And I try to remind people, like, you're a successful retirement isn't defined by the size of your 401k, right? It's money's just a tool. So it's what that tool allows you to do, the freedom it gives you to experience the life that you want and build a life that you'll never regret. That really is the goal with financial planning. But one of the things I look at right now from like a risk perspective is these 401k balances have ballooned. And there's two main risks that I see with that people I think are overlooking. One would be more of a, like an investment risk. This would be like a traditional type of thing that you'd expect to hear from a financial advisor, which is, hey, you know what? You don't want to put all your eggs in one basket. Yeah, you know, you want to maintain a risk profile, a risk allocation that's consistent with your true like internal risk profile, the amount of risk that you are comfortable taking on. So that way you can design a plan that you will actually be able to stick to when we do go through different market downturns and cycles that are just inevitable. But what's happened is a lot of the mutual funds out there, or ETFs, these indexes even, they become so concentrated in just a few big companies that all of a sudden, like the S&P 500, basically the top 10 stocks comprise 40% of the index. And so really, you're riding on the success or failure of these hyperscaler types of AI, tech-adjacent type of companies, which is great when they're going up, but it can become more and more perilous as you approach retirement because of that kind of sequence of returns risk that we talk about where, hey, like you really can't afford to have like a 25, 30% drop right at the beginning of retirement if you're going to be taking money out simultaneously, which is why you need to make sure you're maintaining proper risk buckets. And so it's not the balance that matters. It's where your money lives is equally as important to how much there actually is.
14: You know, Tim, you just mentioned sequence of return risk. Want to dive into that at length next segment. But Zach, you know, as Tim's saying, look, hey, a big account balance doesn't mean that everything's healthy. What are some of the hidden issues, you know, the poison, if you will, on the lettuce of a relatively good looking retirement plan?
17: Yeah. So one of the main focuses that most people have when they come in here is two things. A, how big is my balance? And B, how much is it growing by? And those are obviously both important, but they're still pretty surface level. You know, some of those hidden issues that we see is, okay, well, let's say all of your money is sitting in that tax-deferred bucket, and you got, you know, $1 million saved, and you saw online somewhere that if you retire with $1 million, you're going to be fine. If you have it all in an IRA, you don't have $1 million. You don't. Some of that belongs to the IRS. Now, how much belongs to the IRS? Well, that's the fun game we get to play every year, right? It depends. They get to pick. It's based on your other income. What's your Social Security look like, right? There's so much that goes into that. You know, like Tim had mentioned on the investment side, okay, you've got all these mutual funds. The market's getting really concentrated right now. And one thing a lot of people that are coming in now, especially, we're running into is recency bias. It's we've had three really good years in the market, double-digit returns back to back to back. And so far this year, we're up over 13%. And the assumption is, well, obviously I'm doing the right thing. You know, I'm 65, I'm retiring, you know, at the end of this year, my account's up 13% this year. I'm all S&P 500, all gas, no brakes. I got a client right now that's like exclusively in a semiconductor fund. He's up a bajillion percent. Obviously, I'm not doing anything wrong, right? Until you are, you know, that's the problem. We don't get to pick when the next market downturn happens. We don't know. You know, most people's portfolios were looking pretty good 2006 into 2007 until they weren't, right? So those underlying problems, whether it's on the tax side, whether it's on the investment side that's been looking good the last few years, those are going to come back to bite you eventually. And unfortunately, the moment with which you realize it's a problem is, you know, after the fact, market drops, RMDs kick in, and suddenly you discover you're in the next tax bracket. 2 years later, you discover your Medicare premiums have skyrocketed, right? And now trying to undo, you know, a bunch of Roth conversions or rebalance your portfolio at the bottom or after you've taken a massive RMD, it's tough. You know, the bed's kind of made in a way. Now, there's things we can do, but it sure is a lot easier to get in front of it than it is to deal with it after the fact.
14: For anybody just joining us, we're talking with Tim Kahalnik and Zach Vankis from Stonebridge Wealth Systems about the hidden risks that could quietly be sitting inside your retirement plan for years, potentially, without you noticing. 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And Tim, I just want to read your body language. And I think you even might have briefly said something there. When Zach mentioned recency bias, you had a reaction. Can you explain to our listeners why something like that just hit home with you in that moment when Zach brought it up?
15: Yeah, because if like one of the things we do when somebody comes in and asks us to give them a second opinion, I always tell people you can't get a second opinion from the person that gave you your first opinion, so why not? Is we look to see, well, what's the correlation of all the different things that you're doing? So we think in our minds like, hey, I've got money spread out and people will do this. And to me, it's just, it creates fragmented planning, which creates gaps, which create inefficiencies essentially. So what people do is they'll say, well, I got money at Schwab, Vanguard, Fidelity, Edward Jones, and, you know, Raymond James, and I've got it all spread out. But nobody's guiding the ship. There's no common thread that ties all those different accounts together. But then, like, you do a correlation matrix, which is easy to do. Anybody can do it when they come in. Just bring your documents in, and, like, there's no cost for us to show you, like, are you truly diversified? Correlation just means how similar are the different things that you own? How do they react given a certain movement in the market? So if the market goes up, do they all go up at the same time? Do some of them stay even? Do some of them tend to go down? So you have negative correlation would be, you know, what we always thought stocks and bonds used to be, right? Well, if stocks go down, my bonds will go up. That just hasn't been the case for the last 5.5, 6 years. And what we find is no matter whether people have all of their assets at one custodian or they have them at five or six, recently I saw one where it's 27 accounts at 9 different custodians. Just a major, major task to try to manage that. But when you run the correlation matrix, everybody at those different custodians is essentially doing the exact same thing, right? But when you tell people that, sometimes you're like, oh, but yeah, that's what's making money, so that's what I want to do. But that's where you get that concentration I was talking about, and you end up acting a little bit, you know, analogy I use is Edward Smith, who was the captain of the Titanic. And he knew there wasn't enough lifeboats. He knew there wasn't enough life preservers. He knew that there was a chance that there was, you know, large icebergs. He'd been warned, icebergs in the North Atlantic on that April night, moonless April night. But he didn't slow down. Like, he did full steam ahead. And the reason was because he was told, or was of the belief, that the Titanic was an unsinkable ship. But, you know, then there's that part in the movie where the architect, I won't try the accent, she's made of steel. I assure you, she will sink. You know, I did it. I'm sorry. I couldn't help myself. I love doing that. But, like, this no different with your retirement account. Like, the market is the market, and it goes through cycles. On average, about every 3 to 3.25 years, we have a bear market, which is a 20% decline from a recent high. And it wasn't raining when Noah started to build the ark. So like Zach said, it's just a lot better to try to be an ounce of prevention, being worth a pound of cure in these types of situations.
14: You know, and I think just kind of both of you guys just talked about it. You know, Zach, you made a reference. You said, hey, somebody you're working with has everything concentrated in semiconductors. Mm-hmm. And then, Tim, you mentioned, okay, let's say that you're at Raymond James and Edward Jones and all these different places with different names on them. If all of those different things create the illusion in your mind that you're diversified, but yeah, in reality, they're all actually in semiconductors,
15: yes,
14: or something.
15: Yes.
14: And I'm just combining your last two examples, but I think that's the kind of thing that just because your portfolio or your funds or your money are parked in different parking lots doesn't mean that they're actually in different things. So I love that. What did you mention that was a correlation matrix you can run?
15: Yeah, and we'll do that for anyone who's listening to the show. They can give us a call and we'll run it for you.
14: Love that. And it's not going to cost you anything to get in and meet with the team. 866-295-5146. 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
1: Hey, thanks so much for listening to the Retirement Compass Radio Show. 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Tim, I want to start off with something that you touched on last segment a little bit, and occasionally this comes out in conversation on the program, and that's potentially a silent portfolio killer, a sequencing risk or sequence of returns risk.
2: Yeah.
1: Let's peel back the layers a little bit. What exactly is that, and why should people care?
2: It's probably one of the more important concepts for every single retiree to understand, or pre-retiree to understand. And the reason I'm singling out retirees and pre-retirees is because when you're in your accumulation years, like, it doesn't actually matter that much. I mean, it matters, but to an extent. And so this is where I was talking the other day. We're the title sponsor for one of the football games coming up on the radio for the Cornhuskers. And I gave it the example this way. I said, you know, so many people do such a good job saving for retirement in the first three quarters, right? They pay off debt. They're consistent with putting money in their 401ks. They build retirement accounts. They diversify. Maybe they got some real estate or some other, you know, ventures that they, you know, kind of dabble into. And that's great, right? That's really important. But, you know, the analogy I gave is we learned in 1995, January 1995, you probably weren't born, right?
3: No.
2: Okay. Yeah. Well, no,
3: I didn't learn this.
2: Zach doesn't know anything about this, but Warren Sapp remembers.
1: Yeah.
2: And that's because you don't win the game by winning the first three quarters. Nebraska was trailing 17-9 at the end of the third quarter in the 1995 Orange Bowl. And it looked like, oh, here we go again. You know, we hooked it to the left against Florida State the year before. And now we're going to lose here to Miami and the Hurricanes. And they were so cocky. And then what happened? Fourth quarter comes, and we owned the fourth quarter. Nebraska scored 15 unanswered and handed Coach Osborne his first national championship of three to come, a total of three. What's the moral of the story? Well, whether it's football or retirement, it's not how you begin, it's how you end that matters. And when you get to retirement, the rules change. It's like being in the fourth quarter. It's like a two-minute drill with no timeouts, okay? There's no do-overs. Your margin for error becomes super, super slim. And one of the reasons is because sequence of returns risk. Because if you have really bad years, think of a retiree who retired in 1999, December 31st, 1999. And I'm not even going to go as far as Dave Ramsey goes. Dave says that you can take 8% per year because you put your money in a good growth mutual fund. You're going to get 12% per year. You can take 8. You've got 4 to spare, and you can adjust for inflation. You know, math doesn't agree, but, like, you know, it sounds great. My kids like unicorns, so maybe that's when you go to that world, that's where you see the unicorns. So my kids literally went to the zoo the other day, and I asked Hattie what her favorite thing was, and she said the unicorns. And I said, oh, they had unicorns? She goes, no, but I like unicorns.
1: Okay.
2: All right.
1: Be way more impressive if she found a unicorn.
2: I know.
1: That zoo. Yeah, come on now.
2: Yeah. Talk about the Lincoln Zoo just blowing up, man. Everybody would be going there. So anyways, that same retiree that was just taking 5%, and let's just say they had $1 million and they were going to take $50,000 a year. Well, you know, the next 25 years had ups and downs. And what we got to remember is, in the beginning of that retiree's experience, or that once the fourth quarter started, let's say it started at their retirement, right? They're 65, boom, they put in their notice. We had a three-year bear market, 2000, this tech bubble, 2001, 9/11, 2002 was the worst of the 3 years. So you had about a 50% decline. You had a recovery in 03, 04, 5, 6, 7, 8. 7 is when the late 2007 is when the subprime mortgage mess and the housing bubble burst. And we had another 50% decline. All the while, this person's like, I'm just trying to live. I'm just trying to, you know, I worked so hard for all these years, for 40 years. I'm just trying to take $50,000 a year, not even adjusting for inflation. I just want to take $50,000 a year. They would be out of money by 2018. Why? Sequence of returns risk. The real bad returns happen at the beginning of their retirement. Here's the moral of the story. This is why the sequencing matters. If you flip the returns, and instead of going 2000 through 2025, let's say, and instead you go 2025 through 2000, the bad returns still exist. I can't just blot them out and whitewash them, but they exist towards the end

0: of my time horizon. And I have really good returns, like this 3-year bull market run we've had. Well, 4 years, basically. We've got 26 has been a good year, but we'll just start with 25, 24, 23. Then you have a bad year in 22, but 21, 20, 19, and not so good year, 18, 17. Like, even though we've had 4 bear markets in the last 7.5 years, they've been short-lived. And so the retiree that flips the returns and has good returns early and bad returns late, not only would they be able to take their $50,000, they'd have probably close to $2 million at the end of that time period. So timing matters, sequencing matters, and we just don't ever know when those returns are going to happen, what that pattern's going to be. We can look at history as a guide. You know, history doesn't often always repeat itself, but it often rhymes. But there's also a reason why all the literature we have in this field says past performance isn't predictive of future results. So you have to have a plan to deal with those years, because again, it's not if they come, those down years, it's when. And for retirees, they got to be prepared for the fourth quarter.
1: You know, that was incredible, by the way, Tim. You started off talking about Tommy Frazier, a 15-point comeback back in 1995.
0: Corey Schlesinger, don't leave him out.
1: Corey Schlesinger, you know, the 2-point conversion to Eric Alford as well. You know, 15 points in the fourth quarter. And then we wrapped up talking about unicorns and all the while learning about finance as well, learning about your retirement. Zach,
0: you heard it here, okay?
1: Yeah. That's not what you're getting from anybody else on the radio or on TV anywhere. For anybody just tuning in, you just missed unicorns and the Cornhuskers winning the national championship back in 95. Zach Vankis, you're up next, by the way. I'm going to ask you to break down 1995 Husker football.
2: I don't know how I'm following up on that. I mean, A, Tim nailed it. B, the Huskers have barely been relevant in my lifetime.
0: Yeah.
2: And I'm still, now I'd like to point out, I am still a Husker fan. So if anything, I'm the best fan because nothing's happened in my lifetime.
1: Because you have nothing to hold on to.
2: No, my greatest Husker achievement is when we beat Oregon in 2016.
0: Oh, no.
2: That is during the Mike Riley era. That is like the pinnacle Husker environment that I've ever
0: They fired their coach at the, Halfrich or whatever, got fired like at the end of that year because they were so bad.
2: Yeah. That is the greatest. We were ranked for like a minute. And is that the last time we'd beat a ranked opponent?
0: That might have been the year that we went to Ohio State and it was like 48-0 or 49-0 at the end of the second quarter.
2: Yeah, probably.
1: But for anybody listening, we aren't talking Husker football exclusively. We are actually specifically talking about sequence of returns risk. If you're close to retirement, if you're in retirement, this segment is absolutely for you. You can give Stonebridge Wealth Systems a call, maybe talk some football, unicorns with Tim, but more importantly, talk about your retirement. 866-295-5146. It's not going to cost you anything to have that conversation. 866-295-5146. 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Zach, I want to ask you, you know, so we're talking about the term sequencing risk. How is this different than, I'm sure some folks are thinking this, than timing the market? Because, you know, sequencing risk sounds like a more robust, concerned approach, an element to it than just quote unquote timing the market.
2: Right. So timing the market is extraordinarily difficult. Like, you're not going to do it successfully because you have to be right twice, right? You have to sell at the very top. And we have a client we met with here recently, and he timed the COVID crash like flawlessly, amazingly, almost to the day. And he sold everything, went all to cash, right? Nailed it. Market collapses. He's a genius, except for the fact that it's 2026 and he's still in cash on most of it and missed out on, you know, 3 back-to-back years of double-digit returns. Like, his returns would have unimaginably outweighed the one little loss he would have had, right? Even in 2022. So you got to be right twice. When do I sell? When do I buy? We don't look at it like that. We like to look at it more from like a risk bucket standpoint of, okay, you're nearing retirement, right? When do you really need to start worrying about sequence of returns risk? We call it the retirement red zone, the 5 years before and after retirement. That's where having significant downfalls will really weigh on the retirement. So what do we do? Well, rather than us trying to time the market, sell everything, we're going to start de-risking. We're going to start putting together more of a holistic plan than just let's rebalance the portfolio. Okay, we're going to look at your income picture. What is it? What guarantee incomes do you have between Social Security, pensions if you got it, etc. Compare that to expenses. Well, is that enough? And if it's not, okay, well, we need to draw on the retirement accounts. Well, let's create an income picture that is not reliant on market volatility. And there's different ways we can do that, whether it's we have, you know, a couple years of cash reserves set aside, whether it's we have different investments, like fixed income instruments, things that are not going to be affected by the market. Income annuity is an example, right? Doesn't matter if the market goes up, down, sideways. you're getting your fixed paycheck plus your Social Security plus your pension. Your bills are paid. Food's on the table. The lights are on. And maybe you even have money for vacation because we budgeted that in. If the market falls 40% next month, guess what? We don't care. I mean, we do, but the bills are paid, the lights are on, there's food on the table, and we can even go on vacation, right? The remaining assets that are still growth-focused, that's the icing, right? That's not whether or not I get to eat. That's just icing on top because we've created an environment that is built to survive these inevitable market downturns. Like I mentioned earlier, you know, we have a recency bias, right? We've had three great years. Why would I take stuff out of growth? Why would I be more conservative? You know, I would have missed out on some of this AI growth. And yeah, on a portion of your money, but the flip side is, okay, well, what happens if everything you have is in this AI growth stuff and, you know, the tide goes back out because it does, and now you can't eat? That's a worse situation than maybe you missed out on a couple percent return. Right? That's the plan that we want to put together. Ensure the income is safe. And then from there, if we want a little more growth on top of that, okay.
1: I think that's a great way to look at it because for me, and I'm thinking that there's probably a lot of folks out there going, okay, timing the market. But you're really talking about building a robust plan that's resilient for whatever the future holds. Sequencing risk or sequence of returns risk, one of those things that maybe you don't hear a ton about except when you're listening to our program until it's already affecting you. 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
1: Welcome back to the Retirement Compass Radio Show. I'm Mike Bauer. We're going to talk with Tim and Zach of Stonebridge Wealth Systems this segment about keeping the farm together. Because, Tim, it sounds like a straightforward goal, but as generations pass, the math gets a lot tougher. It starts off one farm supported two kids in generation one, now has eight cousins in three states in generation two, and so on and so forth. So, Tim, what are the main motivations that can quietly undo at one point in time simple land succession plan if the structure isn't built for multiplying heirs, as I started doing the math, and the numbers could even be more than that for a lot of families?
0: One of the problems, or it's not a problem, it's a challenge.
1: Okay.
0: One of the challenges is oftentimes you see this kind of splintering where if there's three kids, four kids, five kids, whatever there is, there's usually maybe one or two that are sticking with the agriculture as a career type of pathway, and the others are going different directions, and that's fine. You know, my wife, to my knowledge, is not a farmer. Her dad is, and
1: to my knowledge,
0: you know, I mean, maybe she's moonlighting as a farmer, and I go to bed, and like she's going and she's
1: just,
0: you know, strip tilling or something.
1: Night,
0: I don't know. But my point is, you know, her sister lives in Kansas.

0: my point is, you know, her sister lives in Kansas, so not by the farm. There's several different, you know, there's other aunts and uncles and things like that. But she's not engaged in farming. And I saw that with my own family, too. My mom grew up on a farm and, you know, some cousins, a few of them stuck with agriculture, but most didn't. And so those are just, it's a story that's very common. Like the people, our listeners are going to understand what I'm saying, because what happens is you have this dichotomy between fair and equal. And you think like, oh, I need to be fair to my kids. So I'm going to give, if there's four of them, everybody gets 25% of the land. But if you make them joint owners, something happens. They think that, oh, well, which parcel do I get? But that's not how it works. If they're joint owners or joint tenants in common, each of them owns 25% of every speck of dirt effectively. And what happens as generations pass is if there was four kids, well, they're all married. So now there's eight people involved and each of them have four kids. Well, now you've got 32 people involved, let's say. Like it just expands and expands and expands. And now there's not central decision-making. Like the good news is there's 32 people involved. The bad news is if I'm the one that's involved in agriculture, I got 31 other people that I got to go to, you know, if I need to make a decision because they're my tenant or my landlord and I'm their tenant on some of this land. And that just gets really problematic and decisions don't get made, they get delayed. And when decisions get delayed, mistakes happen, you fall behind and all of a sudden you lose money, right? You're not as efficient as you should be. So at the end of the day, you need to be working with somebody who's focused on assisting ag clients. We've got a specific partner that we, individual or team, I should say, that we've partnered with that does a lot of work in the ag sector when it comes to like estate succession and farm succession and that sort of thing. How do I efficiently pass assets down? And really the thing you got to think about is this. There's three motivating, you know, reasons why people will do about anything. Because they love somebody, they love something, or they love the economic benefit. And as time goes by and your farm gets passed from generation to generation, the somebodies are gone, right? You're gone, then your heirs are gone. And so that's not a tethering factor to keep the ground in the family because they really don't have a tie to it. The something is the farm, and maybe that matters to your kids if they grew up on it, but if their kids had no connection to it, the something really doesn't matter that much either. So we're left with the economic benefit. And when you're talking about, even if I was using $10,000 an acre and you got a section, we're talking about $6.4 million and yields might be on cash rent, like less than 2% after tax. It's tough to, that's tough math to explain to someone. They're like, wait a minute, I could get like $1.5 million today or I can get 1.8 yield. You can see the direction that oftentimes these folks are going. So moral of the story is we need to be working with people who understand, who have helped other people through this process. But oftentimes the end result is fair doesn't necessarily have to mean equal.
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1: 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Now, they've got locations in Kearney, Lincoln, Grand Island, and Omaha. And in this segment, we're going to cut right to it. Could you really afford to retire at 62? We're going to get grounded for a bit, talk about something that hits home for a lot of our listeners, I'm sure, because, you know, this is one of those questions I'm sure you guys get a lot, which is, hey, can I retire at this age? Insert number here. So let's start with a guaranteed pension, enough information to decide whether 62 is realistic. This is coming from an example. We had somebody come in that said, hey, you know what? We've got the pension. We're in good shape.

0: 62, can we do it? And we can move the numbers in a bunch of different directions, but I'm sure you get questions like that all the time.
1: Yes, we frequently get that question. And most people when they ask it are looking for, you know, a yes or no answer, right? It's, well, I, you know, spend this much a month, I'm getting this much from pension. Obviously, I'm good, right? Like, ready to retire. That's all you guys need to know. And no, that's not the case. There's a lot more that goes into it. Obviously, the number one root of all of it is going to be the monthly cash flows, right? What are you spending per month now? What do you want to spend in retirement? And how much are you getting from the pension and then Social Security if we do that or not? Which brings up a whole other world of math and questions. Do we file at 62 or not? And let's say we do, not advice, but for example, and that covers your monthly expenses. You're good. A, does that cover discretionary spending? You know, a lot of people say, well, you know, my expenses are they'll go down in retirement, right? Not necessarily the case. In reality, no. We rarely see that, A. And B, do you really want them to? Like, do you want to work your whole career just to finish and do less? No.
0: No.
1: That's not your golden years, yeah. Right? Like, the goal is that we can go and enjoy and travel and see the grandkids and do the projects that we've delayed and waited until retirement to do, right? So spending is likely going to go up. The other big thing we need to look at is, what if we stress test this thing for 25, 30 years? You know, if you've got a couple, both of which reach their mid-60s and they're healthy, studies show, like, odds are one of you is going to make it to 90, which I'm sure everyone listening to the show is going to scoff and say, oh, I'm not making it to 90, said basically every 90-year-old I've met with since I've worked here. So, you know, the reality is there. Inflation sucks. Most pensions are fixed, right? Yeah, my monthly cash flows are good right now. I'm making ends meet. 20 years from now, if that paycheck hasn't increased, that's a completely different world, right? Do you have other assets? Do you have other growth, right? Is there something there to backstop this? An example I like to give in meetings with clients who are only looking at the income side, it's just pension, Social Security, that's it, is that monthly income, think of it like solar panels on your house. They're great when the sun's out, right? They're coming. If you're energy from your solar panels equals or exceeds the energy you're using, you're fine.
0: Yeah,
1: until it doesn't. And that's why if you have solar panels on your house, you have a battery. There's a backup. If there's a sudden surge in energy, i.e. if there's a sudden surge and you need money, do you have a battery backup, right? Are there funds somewhere that you can tap into to pay that one-time unexpected expense or deal with the rising reality of inflation? So there's just a lot more that goes into it than today's monthly cash flows, and why a holistic written plan is needed more than just is X bigger than Y, then I'm good.
0: If anybody's just joining us, we're talking with Tim Kohanek and Zach Vankis at Stonebridge Wealth Systems about whether a pension alone is enough to retire at 62. I'll get more into this specific example, and then we'll get Tim's thoughts in just a moment. But for anybody listening, wondering, hey, you know what? You or your spouse, maybe one or both of you have a pension, and you're trying to figure out if the math really works, or maybe you're one of probably the majority where pension isn't part of the equation at all whatsoever. That is the majority of people out there retiring today. You can give the team at Stonebridge Wealth Systems a call, 866-295-5146. That's 866-295-5146, online at stonebridgeiwm.com. Tim, this question came from a workshop we had recently where a couple had a very specific question, and one of them, I believe a police officer, I just remember a career in public service, and the other spouse was about the same age, and they wanted to know if they were in shape with that to retire early at 62. Let me ask you, Tim, specifically, there's two people retiring here. They're about the same age when they were asking. How does that change the math? I mean, only one is getting the pension, but how does that change the math when there's two people trying to retire at the same or somewhere around the same time?
2: Well, one is if you think about a pension, the way those pay out is they are based off of actuarial tables and life expectancies. So two people have a longer life expectancy than one. So you're going to get less income if you do a joint and survivor type of strategy or payout feature where, hey, at the death of the first spouse, the survivor continues to get a benefit. Now that might be 100% the same amount. It could be half. It could be 75 or 60%, depending on where you're retiring from. For example, like military and FERS, the Federal Employee Retirement System, those don't go above, like one of them's 50, one of them's 55% for the SGA or whatever, Survivor Guaranteed Annuity or whatever it is. So it changes the math quite a bit because now you have to figure, okay, well, if they're only going to get 50% of this amount and maybe they've got more life expectancy in their side of the family than I do, what's going to compensate? Because now not only do I have to account for the fact, like Zach, I thought he did a really good job of explaining it with the solar panel example, is, you know, over time, inflation is like the silent killer of retirement is what it's been called. And it's like a financial termite that you don't really see it, but under your foundation, it could be eating away at the sill plate and things like that. And so it's kind of dissolving your retirement stability underneath your feet because your dollars just aren't going as far. Then you have potentially a cut in income, not only from the reduction of pay, but it could also be for an increase in taxes. And there's all these different things. The thing that I think we need to really keep in mind as we talk about all of this is why looking at it just in solving one problem at a time really is insufficient. Because if we just say, oh, well, we can find out how to get that gross dollar amount to be enough for both of you, that ignores the fact that every aspect of financial planning touches another, because the amount of your pension is going to impact the amount of taxes you pay, right? Which is also going to impact the amount of other distributions you might have to take out to supplement that pension, which could impact how much your Medicare premiums are, which could impact whether or not you could do things like Roth conversions, which will impact how much your RMDs are going to be. So I touched healthcare, I touched taxes, I touched your investments, and I touched income. So all those different things, and ultimately that is going to greatly dictate or impact how much money you might have left over at the end of your retirement that'll go to your family. So it touches estate planning. So it's impossible to look at this in a silo and say, yes, you're going to be fine, which is why we use more of a comprehensive approach to retirement. But rather than just saying the word retirement, the way that I want our listeners to think about this is if there's three questions that people want answered, right? When can I retire? Will my money last as long as I need it to? And will my family be okay if something happens to me? Let's distill it down into one that I think you should be thinking about. And that is this. When does work become optional? I'm not telling you that you have to stop doing things. If you really enjoy what you're doing, then keep doing it. But when is that an optional thing for you, where if you wanted to just go a different direction, do something that you just get fulfillment out of, even if it was volunteer work, what is the point that you can draw that line and say, look, I don't have to go punch the clock anymore or do whatever it is you're doing right now if it doesn't truly give you fulfillment?
0: I mean, I love that. You know, and you guys see these questions all the time. When should I retire? Will I have enough money? Can I take care of my family if something happens? You distill that all into, when does work become optional? I kind of want to turn the question I initially posed to you, Zach, upside down a little bit, because I think what you touched on really is really important in terms of, hey, you know, we're being asked, can we retire at 62? Can I retire at this number? The real question isn't, can I retire at 62? It's whether the income still works at 82 or 92, right?
1: Mm-hmm. Yeah, it's... Inflation is a big thing. The income is going to be eroded over time if it's not increasing. The other issue is...
0: I've heard it's a silent killer.
1: It's a silent killer, in the words of Tim. Yeah.
2: Some people would say that.
1: Yep, some people would say that. So you're going to have to factor that in of, okay, at 82, 92, what is this going to look like? A, just because of inflation, but B, you know, what are expenses going to look like then? You know, healthcare for a 92-year-old typically outweighs that of a 62-year-old, right? Like, it just does. And so there's a lot of other factors that you have to build in. And on top of that, you know, look at, okay, well, how's the income affected? Well, let's say one spouse passes away. What's the surviving spouse's income picture going to look like, right? Was that a joint pension or not? You know, that is a massive difference if that spouse suddenly loses that and it's the number one source of income. They get the higher of the two social securities, but not both. And then in this case, maybe they lose the pension. Okay, take more distributions from your IRA or your 401k. Well, now they're filing as a single person, so the tax ramifications of that are going to be astronomically higher. Standard deduction gets cut in half. Size of the brackets falls off a cliff, right? So, you know, these are the things, unfortunately, that are kind of inevitable that you have to look at and plan for. Retirement's not just about today. It's about 5 years, 10 years, 20 years, and, you know, realistically now, 30 years from now. There's a lot of variables that happen in 30 years, folks, and that's why it's important to have a plan. And also have a plan that you can adapt and adjust, right? Like financial planning, it's not a product you buy, it's a process you engage with. This is ongoing. The world will change, your lives will change, the laws will change. That's reality. And so having something in place to get in front of that is, it's essential.
0: You know, I mean, for anybody listening, in our example, there's a pension as part of it. For most people listening, that's probably not part of the equation. A pension is a great head start, though, for anybody who does have that in public service, you know, government work, maybe you work for, you know, Nebraska or something like that. 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There's a lot of other elements to that. 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It's a great comparison. 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
0: Thanks so much for listening to the Retirement Compass Radio Show. I'm Mike Bauer, but more importantly, joined today with a couple members of the Stonebridge Wealth Systems team. 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Joining me today, co-founder and financial advisor Tim Kohalnick, and also Zach Vankus, financial advisor. Now, guys, every week we hear some of the same questions from people. Maybe not the same, but a lot of different as well. But there are definitely some that aren't soft theoretical ones that are questions that people ask when the numbers start feeling real. Decisions get harder. And we pulled some of the most common ones for you guys to answer. Tim, I'm going to start with you. Here's one that we've heard. I'm still working and I need the money. Should I just claim Social Security now, even though I know it'll be reduced?
2: Does it say their age?
0: 62.
2: I'm 62.
0: Sorry about that. Details I should probably include.
2: Mm-hmm. Yeah, yeah. I hope everybody understands why I asked that, because that is the critical missing piece. Because, like, technically, some people are like, well, it doesn't know because they said it would be reduced, which means it's got to be before full retirement age. Well, not necessarily, because if you delay beyond full retirement age, you earn what's called a delayed retirement credit of 8%. So, for example, if I file at 70 and my full retirement age was 67, I get 100. What would it be 124% of what I would get at 67. So the sticky wicket here is there's an annual earnings test, right? So it depends on how much you earn. Let me give you an example. So I got a client who asked me this question for his wife, who's already 62, and she hasn't filed yet. And her benefits substantially less than his. He's like 62 as well, something like that. They're close in age. And he plans to work, and I know, let's say he's just 4 years till 66 or 67, something like that. And I said, well, why isn't she filing? And he's like, oh, well, she hasn't retired yet. I'm like, well, but she's 62. She'll be 63 here in a couple months. Why not just have her file? Well, but she'll get a reduction. I was like, so? Like, dude, she's probably going to inherit yours eventually based off our discussion. And yours is substantially higher. You're delaying on yours. And if she only files, if she waits until she's 70 and then she steps into yours like 10 years later and she gave up 8 years of benefits, she's not going to get that money back because of the time value of money, if nothing else. And so, like, I think the moral of the story here, guys, if you're listening to this, is there is no one size fits all, okay? There's no shooting from the hip shotgun approach to telling people how to file or when to file for Social Security. For this couple, it made sense because when I looked at her, she gets a 1099. When I looked at her Schedule C, which is just sole proprietor, right, her business income, Social Security looks at the annual earnings test. They look at your net profit, okay? It's your W-2 gross wages or it's your net profit. So if you're W-2, you look at your W-2, box 5, your Social Security tax earnings will tell you whether you are going to be over. But if you're self-employed and you get a 1099 and then you file a Schedule C, look at that and you'll look at your net profit and that'll tell you. And she was at like 23,000. Zach, what's the annual earnings test this year? Do you know? It's like
1: 480, I think.
2: Yeah, something like that, right? So she was just a hair under it. And it's like, why not get the extra, even if it's like $900, why not get it now? For her, in my opinion, it made sense because they were trying to pay some things off. They had a 401k loan they were trying to pay back. Like, well, would an extra like $10,800 be helpful to pay that back sooner? Because I think it would. And so those are the types of unique circumstances that we're looking at when we do planning at Stonebridge is, hey, for you, maybe this makes sense. But if she was making more than that, if she was making double that amount, I would have given different advice because for every $2 over that amount she would earn, they were going to pull back a dollar of her Social Security. So if it's 24.4 or whatever, and she was at 34.4, well, then like she's 10,000 over, she's going to lose out on $5,000 of Social Security benefits and they only want to withhold full checks. And then they'll true up with you at the end of the year and it just becomes really complicated and you're creating complication, creating a problem where one doesn't exist.
0: Great insight there. And that's exactly why having a plan customized for you, not customized one size fits all for everybody. Because as Tim just broke down, he said, hey, look, if the situation had been just different in this way or in this way, then the answers would have been different. And that's why it's worth having a conversation with the team at Stonebridge because they will help you build the plan designed around you, not around anybody that walks through the door. You can reach them at 866-295-5146. That's 866-295-5146 online, stonebridgeiwm.com. All right, Zach, here's another question that comes up constantly from folks. We heard, our adult kids are struggling. We've been helping with rent and the grandkids' activities. How much is too much before we start damaging our own retirement?
1: So, full disclaimer for this section here, I do not have children yet. Some people may argue that I have a tainted view of this, but I would argue I may even have a better view of this because math. There okay. is a level, yes, where it becomes a problem. I have seen it many a times and have helped try to coach people through it and deal with the ramifications of it. The number one analogy that I always, always, always come back to when this question comes up is when you're on a plane and they're doing the whole safety briefing that nobody listens to, what is the one thing they say when the oxygen masks come down? It's put yours on before helping those around you, right? And I vividly remember a conversation with one client of mine that is massively struggling with this and very much so overdoing it. And, you know, they were worried about, I don't remember what the exact situation was, but, you know, they had to, you know, put more money on the credit card so they could buy their grandkids, I don't know, like new back to school clothes because they didn't want them to go to school in 2-year-old clothes. You know, it's terrible. It's like, yeah, grandkid going to school in old clothes sucks. I agree. You know what's worse than that? Moving in with them in a couple years and having them pay your bills. Anyway, so, you know, that, like in that case, and that's assuming the market cooperates. If the market goes down, that thing's gone in 2 years, right? You know, it's an unfortunate reality. Like your retirement could last 10, 20, 30 years. And even if, like, obviously that's an extreme example of a 25% withdrawal rate. Let's say you are meeting your monthly expenses fine, right? Your pension and Social Security cover all your expenses. You don't really touch your assets like we had talked about earlier. And you maybe want to give them a little bit of the principal out of your retirement savings. Am I opposed to that? No. But again, within reason, how much are you robbing your future self? Yeah. Can you afford unanticipated expenses? If one of you has to go into long-term care for 2 years, or even if it's just some in-home care, you know, that can be $80,000, $100,000, $120,000 a year easily. Do you have that money if you give it all to your kids now? You know, these are the things, unfortunately, that you have to think about, right? You're going to need that money. And yes, seeing your kids struggle is unfortunate, but you having to move in with them and your kids needing to take care of you, I would argue is worse. It just is. I'm sorry.
0: You know, and I feel like on the program, we often talk about being a caregiver or, you know, okay, grandma and grandpa are going to move in with you. But it's interesting to see how that relationship might go kind of both ways in terms of, all right, we might be helping an adult child support them because they're struggling. And then that puts us in a bad spot. And now we've got to move in, that it doesn't just happen kind of in one direction, that there's a lot of complexity to a potential situation like that. Tim, I want to wrap up today's show with one that creates a lot of debate around the kitchen table quickly. We've got enough to pay off the house in cash. Should we do it and be debt-free or keep the mortgage and leave the money invested?
2: It really depends on when you got your mortgage, right? Like right now I have a mortgage and it's sub 3% and there's zero chance I'm going to try to pay it off early. Like, why would I? I know that my after-tax return on my taxable bucket assets is greater than that. I mean, I'd rather put that into my business than, if nothing else, then, I mean, right now I could probably beat it with, glorified money market fund almost, but that's not the same. That's not the case for everybody. You know, if you got a recent mortgage, like let's say you got like 6.875% on your mortgage or something like that, you know, like now the math is different. And so the other thing you got to keep in mind is, yeah, it lowers your monthly bills, but it ties up cash, right? Unless you're going to tap your equity, which there's ways to do it. Like Zach and I have helped some people recently that they were running low. And so we use their home equity using a HECM as a backstop. We don't do that, but we referred them to a specialist who focuses on that. But if you wanted to leave your house to your kids, maybe that's not a great route to go. So like there's a lot, it's not as simple. It's not a like black and white paint by the numbers type of advice, like any of this, right? Do you need access to the cash? And the other thing I would tell people to keep in mind is even if you pay off your house, too often what I see is people will be like, oh, my mortgage payment's $2,600. Okay, what is included in that? Oh, well, it's the mortgage. Yes, principal, interest, is there an escrow? Oh, shoot, yeah, there's an escrow. Well, how much of that $2,700 doesn't go away? In fact, it continues to increase because the valuation of your house continues to go up. Insurance, Nebraska's number one most expensive state to insure a home right now. More expensive than Florida. There's a lot of things to consider. Like, yeah, it lowers your bills, but it doesn't lower it all of your mortgage. And if you need access to that money, and if you're not sure, there's something like might be some things coming up that you need to have some flexibility. Maybe paying it off doesn't make sense. But again, it's individualized enough that we can model and adjust. We'll build that into our program when we build out your plan. And we'll say, hey, here's what this looks like if you paid off today. And here's what this looks like if you just continue to make the regular monthly payment. For some people, the answer is going to be, yeah, go for it. For others, it's going to be different.
0: You know, for a lot of folks listening, maybe you're just tuning in. This segment, we talked about some of the questions that we get from you. And one of the things that Tim said over the course of the show today is that the really, really important question, regardless of the questions you have, oftentimes it can be distilled into, when does work become optional? 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
8: The 880 Weather Watch for South Central Nebraska and North Central Kansas calls for mostly sunny conditions this afternoon, with a high of 84 degrees. Tonight, scattered rain showers and thunderstorms pop up, with mostly cloudy skies and a low of 64 degrees. Scattered showers and thunderstorms continue on Sunday morning before gradually tapering off, leaving partly sunny skies over the afternoon and a high of 81 degrees. Southeast winds at 15 miles per hour, gust to 30 miles per hour. Monday, sunny with a high of 88. Scattered showers and storms on Tuesday. From the 880 Weather Center, I'm meteorologist Bella Pittman. For more, check KRVN.com. Right now, it's 76 degrees.
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9: Well, the summer's cattle market has taken us on quite a ride. We started with record high prices that we saw in that Corn Belt Classic. Watch the futures back off towards midsummer, and now we're heading into the fall calf run. So where does the market really stand? Well, this week, Trent Stewart with Superior Livestock joins us as we look at what we learned throughout these summer video sales and what cattle producers should be thinking about next.
10: The packing industry has a little bit more leverage right now on some fat cattle, but I think the general consensus is we want to buy them cheaper to feed yards, but first we got to find them. And so I think it's truly a supply and demand driven market.
9: And despite some of the pressures that we've seen, cattle prices still remain historically strong.
10: The fact of the matter is they've been in the red, and they're going to work very diligently to get in the black and to make up for some lost ground. So I think we still have a very, very good market. We're defying gravity.
9: So what should producers be thinking about as we head into this fall run, and just how long could this market hold together?
10: I think we're good in 2027. I think the one to be looking at is probably 2028.
9: What buyers are looking for, when to market those calves, and what the latest sales may be telling us about this cattle market, that's on today's edition of the Working Ranch Radio Show.

0: the markets and the weather. That's usually the two topics that seem to always surface in discussion amongst folks, and today we're going to be doing just that. Hi, everyone. Justin Mills, your host here. Thank you for joining us on the Working Ranch Radio Show. As you heard there in the opening, Trent Stewart with Superior Livestock will be joining us. We've come out of that Winnemucca sale, Video Royale sale for Superior Livestock. What's that telling us as we look ahead into this market comparatively to where we've been out through this summer? A lot of optimism still in this market, and I think you're get kind of filled in here today on that, as well as for those of you that have not yet marketed your calves, maybe an idea of some things to be thinking about as you make your marketing plans. Also, as I said, weather. We always do that here on the Working Ranch Radio Show, as meteorologist Don Day will be back in as we get a look at our long-range weather. Going to give us a little bit of an outlook for that September month. I know we're a couple weeks out from that, but nevertheless, it's always good to be kind of looking ahead and what he anticipates for this as we approach the fall time of the year. Hey, just want to let you know as well that if you do want to get a hold of me, maybe you have a show idea, topic that you'd like us to look into, you can send me an email at justin.workingranch@gmail.com. 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Hey, I mentioned this last week, want to mention it again, but you know, it's coming on 20 years since the Working Ranch magazine started back in 2006. The captain, Tim O'Byrne, has been with the publication ever since, and he and all the crew there at Working Ranch magazine hard at it and coming up with this next edition that will be kicking off a series of several issues that will be featuring different things and articles and stories and the folks that have been a part of Working Ranch magazine over these last 20 years. So it's a good time to get subscribed to Working Ranch Magazine. You can go to workingranchmag.com and you can get it started, or you can simply stop by your local tractor supply store and you can find Working Ranch Magazine right there on the shelf. And even in some of the ones that I've been in, you can even find some back issues as well. So check it out for yourself. And again, celebrating 20 years for Working Ranch Magazine. What an accomplishment, and still one of the strongest and most respected publications out there dedicated specifically to the Working Ranch. And finally, just one more thing. I want to mention that the next edition of the Working Ranch Radio Show, we're going to be tackling one of the biggest long-term questions in the commercial cow business. How do you build a commercial cow that's profitable for the long haul? And joining me for that program is going to be Trey Patterson of the Padlock Ranch and John Maddox of Maddox Cattle Company. I'm telling you, folks, I've already had this conversation with these guys and recorded that interview, and I'm telling you, there is a lot of good stuff in that conversation. So be sure to join us on the next edition of the Working Ranch Radio Show. Well, let's get into our subject at hand here today. And joining us on the program is Trent Stewart with Superior Livestock. He's one of the reps, also an auctioneer and manager of Region 1 for Superior Livestock. He's out of Redmond, Oregon. And Trent, good to have you here today on the Working Ranch Radio Show.
1: Well, Justin, thank you very much for having me.
0: So we've been kind of keeping track of this market throughout the summer. As you and I were talking before we started here today, earlier in the summer, we had Bailey Blue on. We were talking about the Corn Belt Classics, and the results that came out of that really set this a good tone to the summertime. And then three or four weeks ago, Clint Berry was on, of course, as we were talking about the week in the Rockies and the sale. And I think on a big picture on this, Trent, as you look at this market and that, I mean, just kind of your initial thoughts as you saw the summer start, things kind of soften a bit, still good, and then how things are kind of floated in through this video Royale sale.
1: You know, I think we were very, very inflated as we went into summer and the Corn Belt Classic, you know, all-time record highs, certainly very, very bullish. And I think that as we've kind of migrated through summer, we've still seen astronomical highs, different weight classes of cattle, program cattle, reputation cattle. Good cattle have been selling very, very well in spite of the futures market that has deflated some, and we've taken quite a bit of money off fat cattle as of late. And, you know, the packing industry has a little bit more leverage right now on some fat cattle, but I think the general consensus is we want to buy them cheaper to feed yards, but first we got to find them. And so I think it's truly a supply and demand driven market. And the power of an auction is certainly showed, because we had receipts in Winnemucca and in Steamboat that were as high as the Corn Belt in places. It's just very case specific on the cattle.
0: Mm-hmm.
1: In spite of the board being, you know, 30 cents lower.
0: Well, and as you said, from a fundamental standpoint, there's a lot of strength to supporting this market. As I've talked with even folks from a long-term basis, and we can talk about that in a minute. But one of the things we also saw from the start of summer up until now, and actually between the Video Royale sale, Winnemucca, and in Steamboat, was the opening of the Mexico border. Definitely had its effect on the futures, but even as we speak here today, a lot of that has kind of been wiped away, some of that loss that we saw. As you went into that sale in Winnemucca, what was kind of the feeling? What was kind of the mood as you went into that sale?
1: Well, I think everybody was excited to market livestock, whether you're a buyer or a seller. But that was a looming kind of cloud that had been on everybody's mind, is when they're going to do it. I think that people were surprised that the Wall Street Journal is the one that broke the news, and that Rollins didn't come out and give full disclosure on it to the industry prior to. People were a little bit unnerved on how we got the news, but we were going to get it one way or the other. And a lot of people think it's positive, honestly. They've improved their infrastructure in Mexico already. They're utilizing a lot of their own fat cattle or cattle and then selling it to us in boxes anyway. If anything, this may keep some stalker operators and some southern feedlots in business, and that's very, very positive for our industry.
0: Yeah. Well, I think this subject of the Mexico border is different for different folks across the country. And I think we understand that that's could be somewhat of a sensitive issue. But something that you just mentioned there was something that I guess in previous shows that we've had is we've got an infrastructure in our country that can support a certain volume of cattle. And with the low numbers that our herd is at, we're way below that infrastructure capacity. And if we run on that on a long-term basis, that could be very detrimental to our industry, which is kind of what you were pointing to, isn't it?
1: Oh, no, 100%. And I want to be very, very clear. I want food security and the health of our cattle to be absolutely number one. But if it's something that's treatable and we can manage, I think we need to use good common sense and try to keep as much business flowing as possible. I think that going forward, where we were at 1.2 or 1.3 million cattle, it may be half of that. They come through now. There's excessive drought, you know, nationwide. And I can guarantee you that the Northwest is certainly not going to be expanding anytime soon. I know that they've taken a pretty hard look at some of the heifer retention numbers, and they are modest at best. Mm-hmm. I'll guarantee you the entire Northwest is black. And so pasture is going to be a real issue, because it's not just this year when we lost the feed. There's so much government ground up here that we run on. They won't allow you to go back for multiple years, you know, before you can graze this out. So we're going to keep this cow herd pretty tight, in my opinion.
0: Yeah. Let's kind of switch off a little bit of just maybe the tone of everything that happened there at Winnemucca, but just in general, where, I mean, you're representing an area there that's been in a lot of wildfires. We've seen it even into Region 2 and places where it's just extreme drought situations. What's kind of your thoughts as we look into that? I know we're talking when on this sale, we're talking a lot of feeder options, but from the standpoint of heifer retention, those kinds of things, when you're droughted out, not a lot of feed out there, hays, people having to get in hay, just kind of your thoughts in regards to that whole drought conversation and the tone that it's playing in this market right now.
1: Well, I think it's on everybody's mind that the feedstuffs are going to be higher and our cost of gain is going to go up, and that will be a game changer somewhat. Again, these feedlots and feeder operators, they want to try to buy them cheaper. They've been so lofty because, you know, everybody needs to be profitable, but they just don't know where they're going to get them. And so that they might not allow that to happen. Winnemucca was certainly a good indicator of that, even though we had a futures market that probably declined by $30. It's still a very, very strong market, especially on the program cattle.
0: Yeah. How much you seeing on the drought thing? Of course, a lot of folks looking at shipping these calves maybe a little bit earlier, and that's something probably to talk about even later on when we start talking about future sales if folks are wanting to get involved. But you see any more movement above normal than in the previous years?
1: A little bit. We've been selling a few light cams out here on the spot market as of late. And people that got burnt out, you know, where there's a will, there's a way. What they'll probably do is use a lot of their fall cow feed to finish weaning these calves, and then they're just going to have to feed the cows for a very long time. Our hay is probably 40% higher than it was already. Mm-hmm. And I think that that's going to continue once we get a little bit closer to winter. It'll resonate pretty hard. We've been kind of in survival mode, if you will, here as of late. But, and I'm sure you saw that today, mm-hmm. we had a big spike in corn and then these, you know, increasing hay costs. I think it's on the horizon to maybe where we were sub $1 cost of gains. We may be towards the, you know, 115 to 130 mm-hmm. in the future.
0: Yeah. Well, Trent, let's take a break here. When we come back, you talked a little bit about it, kind of what were the buyers actually looking for? What were they paying for? What's, as you look back over the results that we talked about in Corn Belt and Week in the Rockies and even this Video Royale sale, what were buyers willing to pay for? What were they looking for? And let's talk about that when we come back, all right?
1: Sounds good.
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6: 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It all happens here.
0: All right, Trent, you had made a comment in the last segment about even though we saw maybe some air out of the market from the beginning of the summer up until now, still prices high, but there were still some of these cattle that buyers were willing to pay for. I want you to expand on that a little bit more if you can.
1: Well, I think genetics are number one, but all obviously great vaccination programs and, you know, reputation cattle. Not only professional deliveries, but cattle that have been inoculated correctly and have great survival rates. There's lower morbidity and mortality in certain classes of cattle. It was first and foremost. Of course, a big push for Angus influence cattle, both red and black. I think that there's just a very, very high percentage of grade, obviously, in those breeds of cattle. But it's really case specific. It's, I think it's built around whatever meat business that you have created, a branded beef program, if you will. Mm-hmm. There are still some feeders as we make these cattle so much bigger than we ever have. I mean, we're feeding some of these yearling cattle that typically were 160-day cattle, 180 And in some case, when you get in the Corn Belt, we're up over 200 days, even on a big feeder when they get locked up. So they, what I'm getting at is if we're going to push them that far, some feeding operations are looking for maybe a little bit of continental to influence to maybe help out some heart health when we're making these cattle as big as we are. They're having more trouble now in the last 30 days of the feeding segment. It's definitely a new caveat, if you will, because the industry has changed.
0: Yeah. As we were talking in the last segment about some guys maybe going a little bit earlier, what are you seeing as far as these weight classes? I know that's the conversation that I hear as I talk with producers, even our own ranch and operation, as I look at when we want to market our calves this year, potentially looking at definitely going up to a month to 45 to 60 days earlier, which means these calves are going to be a little bit lighter. What are you seeing across these weight classes in the cattle as far as lightweights under 5 to 5 1/4 and then these 6 weight calves?
1: Well, I don't think anybody knows what's going to happen until we start weaning these calves as far as weights go. Can we deliver what we promised and make sure we get to that, you know, 550-pound base weight?
0: Mm-hmm. Well, and I guess what I was meaning by weight classes is, are the buyers, are they good with these lighter weight calves? Are they wanting heavier calves? Or what's kind of your thought in this?
1: Oh, again, it's case specific. I mean, as far as fat cattle marketing goes, April used to always be the target. I think June has become the new April. We seem to have found our highest priced fat cattle in that month as of late in the last several years. So, of course, anything that weighs 7 or more, they can come early, you know, in that September, October bracket has been very, very popular. But there's plenty of stalker operators that are out there that need to invest in lightweight cattle too. And of course, those are very, very popular if they're come late in December, fit it, at least in the Northwest, and fit a grass program, particularly in California. But the thing that makes, you know, the Northwest unique is there's fewer feedstuffs, and the ranching community feeds or hard weans a lot of these calves on high forage and just hay fed conditions. And so the cattle are healthy. They just get a little bit older and they lose some flesh, and they come in a product that's got a ton of comp gain, and they're just very, very thrifty. There's a lot of conversion in these cattle.
0: Yeah. Which speaks to, which you'd said before, some of the genetics that we see in there. I want to go through some of these things and kind of tell me your take on it as we talk about when we're getting into marketing cattle. Is it worth it to do this or that or whatever that might be? So I want to go through a couple things here. What are you seeing in weaned versus unweaned calves?
1: Well, I think we set the market with the weaned calves, and at times, you know, we'll see them 20 or 30 higher. We saw them this summer. And then there's times you get a really high quality set because we sell the calves right off the cow after we offer the and set the market with the wean ones. And then sometimes there's some frustration that the ball and calves brought nearly what a wean one did. So why do it? And I always stress your reputation's at stake, and this is a residual business, and you want those buyers back each and every year, and you don't want mortality or morbidity or try to lessen it. That one's tough to look at because we do set the market with wean one. If we had started with the balling calves, I think that each one of those weight brackets would be significantly less right out of the gate. And there's still some disparity. I mean, obviously, especially on maybe an average set of cattle or even above average, but where we see a tight gap sometimes is on a really fancy program set of cattle that have train loads of genetics and reputation behind them.
0: Mm-hmm. What would you tell somebody that's kind of vacillating between sending calves, balling calves, or weaning those calves in light of our other discussion that we've already had where some of us folks in drought situations, what would you tell somebody?
1: I figure out a way to get them weaned. I mean, if you're in dire straits and you just can't and you got to go off the cow, then that so be it. But if there's any possible way that you can do that and protect your reputation and the cattle's reputation and do the fairest thing for the cattle, I would wean them.
0: Okay. You touched on it a little bit about the health aspects of it. If these cattle have seen a round of shots or more or whatever that might be, what are you feeling in that aspect? How much input do we put into those calves and then some back?
1: Well, you need to give them 3 rounds of modified live vaccine if possible, especially if the cow herd has been introduced to it in the past. If you're weaning, especially if you're going to sell a calf right off the cow, a baller, for sure, we need to give them as much chance at immunity as possible. If you're going to use a killed vaccine, I would certainly wean them. As long as you can. And when I say as long as you can, at least 45 days, and 60 is even better. by a long ways, and it's becoming more of the standard. At 30 days, the cattle are pretty wrung out in most cases. It's probably about the most stressful time period. And from then, from 30 days to 60 days, there's miraculous changes in the cattle. You get to 60, they're almost like little yearlings. So
0: yeah,
1: if you're going to do it, just do it right and do it for the right amount of time. I see a lot of producers make mistakes. They'll make an investment in the vaccine and the feed and, you know, try to build a facility to wean them. And then they don't wean them long enough and they don't get paid for it. And it doesn't do anybody any good. It's probably the most costly mistakes that I see.
0: Yeah. It's definitely going to be a topic that's you're going to need to put a pencil to with the price of hay. And if somebody doesn't have the feed resources, that putting the pencil to whether you wean them or not is going to be something you need to do probably.
1: Yeah. It's one of those things that dollars and cents. I'm 51 years old. And I've been doing this since I was 16. And on paper, it's one of those things that a lot of times you think, man, this makes a lot more sense as a business person to not wean them and sell them off the cow. But in the long run, like I said, for the reputation of the cattle and your ranch, I think it's so, so very important. Plus, it'll open your buyer's base a long ways. And when we get in tougher markets and we have to ship cattle further, nobody's going to put a 10-hour ride or 15-hour ride on a baller where they would do that or attempt that on something that's been weaned. So creating that reputation, it just, there's multiple layers to this onion.
0: Yeah.
1: And so I really try to encourage that if you can do it.
0: Let's talk about some of these other programs that always come up, a lot of the different emblems and the symbols you can put up there when you're selling cattle from all natural to NHTC, other verified programs. Kind of tell me how those are selling throughout these summer sales in comparison to the cattle that aren't.
1: You know, natural and NHTC program cattle are under great demand. And there's certain genetic programs out there, branded beef programs that are in the bull business that have built natural and NHTC non-hormone treated cattle. Like I said, that's their branded beef program. That's what they're selling. And so there's a high demand for those cattle, especially when they're their customers' cattle. I don't see that going away anymore. Everything needs a story, or everybody needs a story. And I think they want to feel good about, you know, what they're ingesting. So it's certainly a lot easier to sell program calf than a non-program calf.
0: Mm-hmm. Yeah. All right. Let's take a break here, Trent. When we come back, let's kind of dip into some of the details out of that Video Royale sale that was at Winnemucca and kind of get through some of those. I know we're not going to get down to the nitty gritty nickel details of everything, but I think we can get a general analysis of where things were at, and we'll do that when we come back. All right.
6: 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Gelby and Balancer influence females wean more pounds of calf per cow exposed. In the feed yard, Balancer-influenced cattle offer increased performance, improved feed efficiency, and have excellent carcass merit. 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
0: As we continue on here today, my guest is Trent Stewart with Superior Livestock, one of the auctioneers that you hear on there, also the Region 1 manager out of Redmond, Oregon. And Trent, let's get into some of the details that we saw coming out of the sale there in Winnemucca with the Video Royale sale. You kind of given us some details on that, more than 140,000 head offered in that sale. And I guess in all of that to start out with, you've highlighted a little bit of that, but maybe recap again. What were some of the lots to you really kind of stood out in that sale?
1: Oh, there's so many good cattle in that sale. I'll tell you what really stood out to me the most is, as I've said it before, these cattle are way unhedgeable. So risk management is key, especially when we're at these lofty levels. It costs so much to invest in these cattle and to run a cattle operation. Any level that you're at, whether it's cow-calf production, stalker operator, feedlot, when some of these cattle are going down the road at $250,000 for a load, these guys are taking a huge gamble. And that's what just makes me so impressed with this industry. They've always been gamblers, but we're feeding America. We're feeding the world. And these cattle are unhedgeable by a long ways. And they were unhedgeable at Corn Belt. They were unhedgeable at Steamboat. And then we got to Winnemucca. And after a big decline in the futures market, because this thing feels like it's trying to adjust, or at least Chicago thinks it should adjust, and to see what those cattle brought, because I think a lack of numbers and so many high quality cattle, we put some of the nation's very best cattle in front of cattle buyers that absolutely needed them. They've got bunks for space and feed and contracts, and they had to get them. They're forced to give way, way above their break evens, and it's a scary situation. And so we've always been a gambling bunch. I just wanted to work for everybody. But I guess comparatively, thus far through the summer, I think Winnemuck was the highest priced cattle compared to the board, the CME.
0: Yeah. Were there any classes of cattle that were maybe a little bit softer than in comparison? I mean, when we say softness, so much of that is relative, because it's still a better market than it was even a year ago. But at the same time, in comparison to other things, was there any class of cattle that maybe saw a little softness in?
1: You know, I think tri-colored cattle, if you get three or four colored cattle that are by four or five different breeds of bulls or something of that nature, or VAC 24s, which are, you know, cattle that haven't had an upper respiratory vaccines, they hadn't had a modified live, those cattle struggled. But other than that, I think the only thing may be glaring, if there was a bad, you know, weighing condition, set of weighing conditions, or, you know, something of that nature. Of course, the 6-weight heifer in the month of October can be a little bit of a struggle too. It's a volatile month anyway, health wise. She seems to take the most pressure, but that's like that in any market.
0: Yeah, that's true. That's going to be a soft side of it for sure. Trent, let's kind of talk a little bit about some of this. I know one of the discussions that always comes up when we start looking at these market reports on this is that we have to take into account there's some variables that's not just like a market report from a spot sale, because there's delivery dates that come into effect on this. And you had talked a bit ago about sometimes some of them light calves in December have some advantages in there, but let's kind of go through some of these delivery dates and kind of from that perspective, what you saw in this last sale as far as what seemed to work and what were kind of the delivery dates that maybe buyers are a little bit hesitant on. And maybe that's a pretty open-ended question, because we got weights that go into that factor as well.
1: Right. I'd say that light cattle that come too early probably have a little gravity on them. At least they do out here. Some people like to wean one, a light one, in September, just because the temperature swings are a little bit better. But certainly don't like a little one in October, when we're definitely changing seasons. And so many producers need to go in October, especially if they are selling them off the cow. I'd say that the bigger cattle that come earlier, like I'm saying, 7 to 9 weight cattle, September, October, kind of get fat at the right time. So they're very popular. Yeah, I would say that, you know, a six weight in October is probably the biggest struggle, unless they have a ton of protein.

0: let's start like at a 4.5 weight. What's the optimal time that you'd be sending a 4.5 weight to town?
1: Oh, in December or January. And this country gets the rains in November and December, and it's fairly mild and the grass comes, and they're waiting for those cattle to get all dried out, you know, and weaned up. And it's becoming, with the Gen X as such, there's a lot fewer four-weight cattle in December and January than there used to be. You know, most of those cattle, just because of their genetic makeup, are weighing 5.5 or 6 now, where 10 or 15 years ago they didn't. So it's becoming a little bit tougher to procure the really light cattle.
0: Yeah, that's a good point. You know, on that delivery date, as you were talking about 6 weights in October and then 4.5 weights in December, from a producer standpoint, you can kind of do your math backwards and can kind of work back through the year. It always feels to me like if you're going to pre-sale these calves and get them gone, that's good. But if you're going to try to spot sale in November, November is always kind of an odd month, isn't it, for a spot sale?
1: I actually get along okay at the end of November and along towards Thanksgiving. Early November and October are a struggle. I think early November, these feedlots have got a belly full of these balling calves, fleshy calves, and they end up, you know, with some morbidity and some mortality, and they kind of pull off the market until the cattle get healed up and straightened out. So as a marketer, because I've worked for Superior for a long time, and it's half of my business, but I also own a livestock market in Madras, Oregon. And so I know and understand the challenges of marketing cattle on the spot market. And October and early November are always a challenge.
0: Yeah. Yep. All right, Trent, let's take another break here. And as we wrap up our conversation, I just kind of want to pull your brain and kind of some of your thoughts in regards to where you think we're headed with this as we look into the fall time. And there's still some sales that folks can hit if they want to get these cattle on a video sale, that still can do that, or if they're looking at going to a sale barn, just some things to be thinking about as well. So we'll do that when we come back. Okay,
1: sounds good.
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0: All right, Trent, before we jump into kind of where you think this market's going as we look ahead for the next month to, you know, 2 months out, one of the things I did forget to ask you is we were kind of going through some of the different classes of cattle, and that is the break in the steers and the heifers. That's something I always like to visit with a little bit about, because I think it gives us an indication what else fundamentally is happening in the market out there. But what were you seeing as far as in the breaks on these steers and heifers in this sale? Pretty consistent with what we've seen all summer, or are we starting to see some heifer retention?
1: Oh, I think that there's some heifer retention going on for sure. There's less heifers who are on the market. If you're asking about what the price

0: differences in the heifers is those light cattle are kind of 30 or 40 back on the lighter classes of cattle. And I'd say heifers are weighing, you know, 5.5 and down. You get 5.5 and up, they may be 20 back until you get to the yearling weight breaks on that 800 to 900 pound bracket. And they could be 10 to 15 behind the steer.
1: Mm-hmm. Yeah.
0: Which also, it brings me to another point. Just brought that up. Guys need to, if you're marking these cattle, need to really pay attention and encourage your rep to make sure that we're very current when it comes to our weight slides. And that's a slide, and it's supposed to correct the market. Basically, if we come in heavy or light, for that matter, depends on what kind of slide you're using, whether it's conventional or two-way. It's just supposed to be a tool to adjust the market to make it fair for everybody. But I see quite a few slides out there as an auctioneer and a marketer working for Superior Livestock that are about half as big as they should be. That would help you sell your cattle. I know somebody in this kind of a market, you know, you have a 15-cent slide, and that was matching a market where we were selling calves for $2.50 a pound, and now we're selling cattle for $4.50 a pound, and he's still got this 15-cent slide. Those need to be increased.
1: Mm-hmm. Yeah. So along those same lines, having conversations with producers out there as we've come out of this sale and looking ahead into the next few video sales out there and also this fall run that's going to take place, coming out of that sale, what's kind of the thoughts and advice you'd offer to guys as they look ahead at marketing their calves right now?
0: You know, I think that I've always been an advocate to do what you've always done, because buyers are going to be looking for those calves at whatever sale you've been selling them at, whether it's Winnemucca or Sheridan or Steamboat, Corn Belt, what have you. I would get them signed up. I do think that we've got quite a few fat cattle around us for a little bit, and I think that the packing industry is going to be as aggressive as they can in terms of buying the cattle a little bit lower. I don't know what the fall brings. I'm hopeful or cautiously optimistic that we will get some more leverage back when we get into, you know, October or November. The fact of the matter is they've been in the red, and they're going to work very diligently to get in the black and to make up for some lost ground. So I think we still have a very, very good market. We're defying gravity. And when you're selling them at auction, I feel that Superior has done a very good job of that. And I would get them signed up. You know, if you've missed the Sheridan sale, you can get them on the Labor Day sale, which is our next offering. And it's really easy to do so. They've made it very, very convenient, you know, for a producer and a rep to get those cattle signed up. So I don't think I'd play the market, I guess, is what I'm getting at in short. I think you've got a very profitable marketplace right now as a cow-calf producer. I'd take the money and go on.
1: Yeah. You touched about it briefly at the very first segment. I want to just talk about it again a little bit on this Mexico deal. It definitely was news that has come out this summer, but as that has now been in the market for some time, we've seen some of that drop that took place initially definitely come out of the market. So as you look from a long-term standpoint into this fall run, do you think that Mexico border issue is going to have any issues on affecting this market?
0: No, I don't really. We've got one port that's going to open, and I think it's going to be a slow opening. And I haven't talked to anybody that anticipates just a huge wall of feeder cattle coming to us. So I think it's going to be a slow, gradual build. And as I had stated earlier, it sounds like they've got a lot more infrastructure in place down there, and they're utilizing some of their own plants to harvest the cattle and market them to us in a different way. So I think we've changed the industry somewhat by having this border closed. To me, the biggest game changer, I think, is going to be our cost to gain, and then how much leverage we can keep in the fat cattle segment. So we'll see. Right now is traditionally the season where we put money on the boxes, and I think we'll continue to see that. And so hopefully there'll be more profitability in the packing side of things again, so we can keep the chain moving. As if any of us has been in this industry for a long time, know we have got to stay current. And if we do that and we maintain leverage, it's again, interesting caveat that we're making these cattle as big as we are, and we're trying to reach a primary choice grade. When we went through the pandemic and all this high quality beef went to the stores instead of these high end restaurants, people developed a palate for it. And so Choice and Prime Beef, they've realized that people are willing to give whatever it costs, even exorbitant levels, to have a really good eating experience. And the purebred industry knows and sees that and understands that, and they're building cattle for it. But they've never done it any more efficiently or at any faster rate of speed with ET work and in vitro. And we're fleshing the very best cows in the world producing a product. It just several years ago, there was a big argument that this is so hard to build maternal genetics and high carcass genetics at the same time. And in a matter of 2-3 years, we get some of the most fertile cow families in the business that are carrying more marbling than 10 years ago. They were in the very top 5% of the breed. We've got this genetic package out there now that has got the best of both worlds, and they did it almost overnight. So we're going to keep feeding these cattle a few extra days. That's why, you know, this thing has been geared to produce more prime and choice beef, right? But it also comes with a task of, we're making these cattle and these carcasses very, very big. The conversion goes down, the cost of gain gets higher, and we see more BCHF, you know, some heart failure in these cattle. And so we're going to have to be careful how we navigate through all this. And that, I think that's going to be a huge topic going forward.
1: Yeah. Good to know. All right, Trent, final question here, and that is just as you look out into 2027, what are you feeling on this market?
0: I think we're good in 2027. You know, you just look at the gestation period of a calf, I should say, and then to have to raise that calf, and 6 months later you sell that calf, and then you've got another 230 or 40 days on feed. So I think the one to be looking at is probably 2028. Is where I think that if there is some kind of growth, that may be where we adjust, and we may see a more of a significant adjustment. But I think we're in pretty good shape, and I think with that higher highs, we're going to have much higher lows too. I think it's going to remain a profitable industry, and it should be. The investment has been incredible, and it's really, you know, it's poverty with a view forever. And so to incentivize these ranches to invest in cattle and invest in their children to stay at home and build cow herds, they have to be incentivized to do it. So I'm super, super happy where we're at. We just need to find the right balance, and the market will find that to make sure that the feeders and the packing industry and the consumers can all be profitable and afforded as well.
1: Yeah. All right, Trent, I said I had a final question, but I do want to just make sure that we give folks the information. Probably the deadline for getting in the Bighorn Classic is past that, but that sale is going to be coming up. Give us the details on that sale date, and then also the Labor Day sale coming up. Anything that we need to know on that?
0: You bet. Bighorn Classic is going to be August 17th through the 21st. There's 194,000 cattle consigned if you're a buyer. Catalogs are out and they're up, and so are the videos. I would encourage you to get on and come up and visit with us. We always love to see everybody at ringside. It's a people business. I'd much rather sell you cattle live, but if you can't, and it's more convenient to do business online, you can go to spearlivestock.com and go right to our website. It's pretty easy to get online and bid. But again, that's August 17th through the 21st. The next opportunity is going to be in Labor Day, our Labor Day sale, and that's September the 2nd and the 3rd. And the catalog deadline is August the 24th. The video deadline is August the 28th for that sale. If you miss that opportunity and you have cattle to sell as we get into the fall, we have sales every other week. And I just encourage you to call 1-800-422-2117 down to the office in Hudson Oaks, or just get online and look up a rep, or if you know a rep, choose a reputable rep too. I want to put that to work. I mean, find a rep that's been real successful, as real professional at what he does or she does, because there is a difference.
1: Yeah. You know, something else, Trent, too, and I always kind of hit this, that country page is always good to monitor a bit.
0: Yeah. Yeah, it's good. That's convenient. You're asking an auctioneer.
1: Yeah.
0: So I'm a little biased to a live auction, but, you know, I mean, I'm terrible at trading cattle in the country. I'm not going to even try to sugarcoat it. And so kicking tires and going back and forth and arm wrestling in the parking lot. I just like to put them on, and everybody gets first choice that way. And if you know, you so desire to be the winning bidder, then you get to own the cattle and everybody gets a fair shot at it. But you're right. It's a very good tool. Bailey Blue's probably rolling his eyes at me right now. But you know, he's doing so much of it. And Wes Lichty. So, but they're a great crew. They do a really good job, and they market a lot of cattle on the country page. It's impressive on how many cattle get traded hands, you know, get traded in on that. It's a super tool, and maybe that fits your style, you know, and if you're not into high pressure sales, well, perfect. That's a great avenue.
1: Yeah. Well, Trent, good to visit with you here, and wish you the best to the rest of these sales here this summer.
0: Thank you very much. Take care.
1: You bet. And again, our guest today, Trent Stewart with Superior Livestock Auction. Stay with us. Coming up next, meteorologist Don Day is in as we take a look at our long range weather.
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1: 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Well, joining us now with a look at our long-range weather is meteorologist Don Day. And Don, as we talked in our last episode last week, you kind of give us an idea of what is significantly different in the El Nino pattern that we have in this one as it relates to, you know, maybe not the same as 97, but maybe a little more similar to back in the 1950s. So when we look at that, all of that also bringing about some very interesting activity as we look going on, and I know we'll get to the more of a forecast here looking at what's going on inland, but outland and out in the ocean, a lot of storm activity taking place.
5: Yeah, it's been a very quiet tropical season so far, especially in the Atlantic. But we're seeing both the Atlantic and the Pacific really starting to get going. Now, this is the time of year you expected. August, September, October, the peak months of tropical storm and hurricane activity of note. We're going to have a hurricane most likely forming in the Pacific that could threaten Hawaii. You know, Hawaii doesn't usually get hurricanes. It happens. When they do get hurricanes, it's usually during an El Nino, and that's certainly increasing the possibility for that. And the Pacific, Justin, is going to be very active this late summer and fall. And so there will be parts of Western North America that could see some impacts from that. We also have three systems forming in the Atlantic, which has barely had anything so far this summer season. So things are getting a bit more interesting. There's been also some misconceptions, and I'm seeing this online and reading some other things, is that a lot of people think that, you know, we should be into the El Nino impacts now, or should have been since the start of summer. And it really doesn't work that way. It really starts to manifest itself late summer, but more likely this fall and winter. So that's when El Nino is really going to kick in. But we do see a lot of very moist air, and in some part aided by those warm Pacific waters coming into North America here over the next week or two.
1: Yeah. And as you and I were talking before we started, you said definitely in these next couple of weeks, quite a bit different type of weather than what the areas that have been maybe more west in the country, that hot, dry weather that a lot of us have experienced for the last couple of months. That's kind of going to have a different tone. That hot weather is going to be really focused down on those southern plains.
5: Yeah, it's the southern plains now to see what a lot of people in the northern plains and the western high plains and Rockies experience this summer, and that's being under the high pressure ridge and the heat. Oklahoma, Kansas, Texas, eastern New Mexico, then along the Gulf Coast region will be the hottest relative to the 30-year average, while relief from the heat from the northern plains to the Rockies and into the Great Basin states will occur here over the next couple of weeks. And one reason for that coolness is with the shifting high pressure ridge, that allows a bit more in the way of subtropical moisture to come into the lower 48. So there's going to be quite a bit of rain falling in the Corn Belt, parts of the Ohio Valley, the Great Lakes, and also part of the Western High Plains in Nebraska, the Dakotas, the Central and Northern Rockies, both sides of the divide, have some good opportunities over the next 2 weeks to get some rain and also being able to enjoy some cooler temperatures. I wish I could say that this will also get into Washington and Oregon and Idaho, but those areas, while there is a chance for a little bit of shower and thunderstorm activity, they're still going to be suffering with more fire activity and more dryness.
1: Mm-hmm. As you look beyond the next couple of weeks out and we start, it seems like whenever I do the weather with you, it always reminds me of how fast the year and time is flying by. But as we look into that September and we start approaching the early part of fall, what do you anticipate with things happening? As you had said, a lot of the El Nino effects we really don't notice through those summer months, but as we get into the fall of the year, we really start to see those. So what do you anticipate when you're looking out into September across the country?
5: Well, in September, I do think we need to watch the Pacific, because we talked about the hurricane heading towards Hawaii. There will be more hurricane and tropical storm activity off the coast of Mexico. And what'll happen sometimes in these patterns, when we get a lot of activity there, in the month of September, you can see maybe more precipitation coming into the western United States than you would normally see. Now, that is all dependent, if the pattern sets up correctly, for the remains of hurricanes or tropical storms to drift in from the eastern Pacific into North America. It's hard to do that. It needs the right pattern. But if there's a year that could happen, it'll be this year, and it will be starting in September and could go into October.
1: Okay. All right. So you maybe kind of answered this question a little bit. Biggest winners, biggest losers in the next couple of weeks.
5: Yeah. The southern plains, the south central United States, is going to be the hottest and the driest. I guess we could call that with those areas the losers. The winners will be the Corn Belt, parts of the Midwest, and parts of the plain states that have a lot of thunderstorm activity and the type of thunderstorms that can produce quite a bit of rain, some severe weather with that as well. And that's going to be a winner. And those same areas also enjoying the second half of August with no real persistent extreme heat. A lot of the areas of the northern and central and western high plains that have been in such hot weather this summer will finally get to go through some weeks here with temperatures being what I call a lot more reasonable.
1: Yeah. Well, and I know one of the things a little bit is we've started to see some of the storm activity across these drought areas. It's kind of a feast or famine kind of a deal, because some of these storms have been quite severe as they've moved across those dry areas. I mean, we're talking flash floods, tornadoes, those kinds of things.
5: Yeah, and you know, the script can flip really quickly when you bring in this deeper subtropical air. And this pattern that's going to be evolving over the next, probably for the rest of August into early September, when you're in a drought, you can still have flash floods. And that is something that we've seen here recently, and that's something we're going to need to keep an eye on.
1: All right. Well, Don, good to visit with you, and we'll catch up with you on the next episode.
5: See you then.
1: You bet. And again, that was meteorologist Don Day with a look at our long-range weather. If you want to tune in each and every morning to his daily video podcast, you can find the link at his website at dayweather.com.
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1: Well, I know I mentioned it at the very top of the program, wanted to highlight it one more time, and that is the next edition of the Working Ranch Radio Show will be featuring Trey Patterson of the Padlock Ranch and John Maddox of Maddox Cattle Company in a conversation that I had with both of those gentlemen at the same time. In fact, it ended up being about a 60-minute conversation, so I don't know how we're going to fit that into a 45 to 50-minute content show, but we'll see what we can do in there, because just a lot of great conversation. Those two back and forth that I think some information in that. It doesn't really matter the size or the scope of your ranching operation or even where you're located. There's things that they hit, some principles or things that they have used in their operations and over their years of experience in their commercial outfits that I think will be things that are very applicable to a lot of us. So I encourage you to join us on the next edition of the Working Ranch Radio Show. And it kind of hinges a little bit off of a previous show that we had a couple weeks ago with Dr. Ron Gill, who's a professor and extension livestock specialist out of Texas A&M. It was episode 262, and we kind of titled that one, Has She Earned Another Year? As we were talking about culling cows. And so just kind of a focus here these last few weeks for a lot of us from the commercial side of the business. And again, that conversation that we'll have, I'm looking forward to sharing with you on the next edition of the Working Ranch Radio Show with John and Trey. It doesn't matter if you're a purebred outfit, if you're a registered outfit, if you're a commercial outfit, there's going to be parts of that conversation that are very useful to us. And I look forward to sharing that conversation with you. And finally, I know I mentioned this at the top of the program, but wanted to just mention it one more time, and that is that this year marks 20 years for Working Ranch Magazine. It was back in 2006 when that first issue went to print, and a lot of great folks have been a part of this endeavor over the years, and you're going to see in the upcoming issues as they highlight some of the memories and some of the people that have been a part of this 20-year road. And of course, the Working Ranch Radio Show evolving out of that. So be sure to check the next issues coming out. And if you don't have a subscription, now's a good time to get started. 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Thanks to the captain, Tim O'Byrne, executive producer, and to Paige Mills, production assistant. I'm Justin Mills, and until next time, keep your chin down and your mind in the middle. So long.

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0: great tension. I'm Paul Stevens, Fox News. Canadian Prime Minister Mark Carney announcing today retaliatory tariffs on U.S. goods beginning on the 8th of September. All this coming after trade talks collapsed following the White House imposition of new 50% tariffs on Canadian goods. U.S. Trade Representative Jameson Greer on Fox and Friends Weekend claims Canada's response to U.S. tariffs is tied in part to its ongoing business with China.
1: They do, and they continue to retaliate. And after a year of that retaliation, we've said enough, and so we've taken countermeasures.
0: And President Trump also waiving higher tariffs on up to 300,000 metric tons of imported ground beef for about 90 days. The president in Myrtle Beach, South Carolina, yesterday rallying for Republican Senate candidate Darlene Graham, the sister of the late Senator Lindsey Graham, who passed away last month.
2: Republicans in the Palmetto State, including the state's former Governor Nikki Haley, have raised concerns about Graham's readiness after she admitted at a debate this week that she wasn't well-versed on national security. President Trump has dismissed her response, saying she was only giving an honest answer. He wants voters to focus on what he says is at stake.
3: If we lose, you're going to lose your border. You're going to lose your tax cuts.
2: Meantime, Vice President J.D. Vance was in his hometown of Middletown, Ohio, trying to sharpen the administration's message on the economy.
0: And GOP Congressman Ralph Norman running against Lindsey Graham. He joined Fox and Friends Weekend.
4: My opponent is unknown. She's been backed by the Washington establishment. And she has the endorsement of a great president in President Trump, which I would have loved to have his endorsement. But, Griff, she's a propped up candidate. You could tell that during the debates. You know, this is an important job. There is no training on the job.
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0: Republican Michigan U.S. Senate nominee Mike Rogers set to face off against Democratic nominee Abdul El Sayed in November in one of the country's most watched Senate races. On Fox and Friends Weekend, Rogers making his case for why Michigan voters should choose him as the two campaigns begin their general election fight.
16: He can't hide from the fact that when a terrorist filled his car with explosives and tried to kill 130 kids at a synagogue school, and he said, hurt people, want to hurt people, and he could understand that. You can, that's who you are, and that's who he is. And I tell you what, we need people to understand who he is.
0: And Abdul El Sayed will be joining Fox this coming Monday to react. As the Trump White House works to tackle the opioid crisis, the CDC says deaths connected to fentanyl are down 22% in just the past year.
2: The White House is highlighting these numbers in honor of National Fentanyl Prevention and Awareness Day. They say fentanyl deaths dropped 22% from 2024 to 2025. Overall, per the CDC, there was a 14% decrease in overdose deaths within that time frame, marking a decline for the third consecutive year. The White House is tying those figures to the president's border policies and efforts to dismantle the fentanyl supply chain. DHS Secretary Mark Wayne Mullen says, "We have lost too many American lives to fentanyl, especially after."
17: The 880 Weather Watch for South Central Nebraska and North Central Kansas calls for mostly sunny conditions this afternoon, with a high of 84 degrees. Tonight, scattered rain showers and thunderstorms pop up, with mostly cloudy skies and a low of 64 degrees. Scattered showers and thunderstorms continue on Sunday morning before gradually tapering off, leaving partly sunny skies over the afternoon and a high of 81 degrees. Southeast winds at 15 miles per hour, gust to 30 miles per hour. Monday, sunny with a high of 88. Scattered showers and storms on Tuesday. From the 880 Weather Center, I'm meteorologist Bella Pittman. For more, check KRVN.com. Right now, it's 78 degrees.
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12: Welcome to the Barbecue Radio Network. I'm Freddie Bell, and from a backyard smoker during the pandemic to one of New York City's hottest barbecue destinations, our guest today has built something I think is really unique. Ruben Santana is the founder and pitmaster of Bark Barbecue in Brooklyn, where Central Texas barbecue meets Dominican heritage. We'll tell you how all that comes together. His new flagship restaurant is creating such a buzz, and now he's added a beverage program that's unlike anything you'll find at most barbecue restaurants. Ruben, welcome to Barbecue Radio Network. How you doing, man?
13: I'm doing great. Thanks for having me, Freddie. I really appreciate that.
12: It's incredible to talk with you, and I mentioned to you in our warm-up that you're such a superstar. This is a pleasure to finally get a chance to talk with you today.
13: Thank you, thank you. Very flattering, as I told you before as well, but I just could walk with you, bro.
12: That's all right. Well, let's start at the beginning, if you don't mind, Ruben. What was happening before Bark Barbecue?
13: Before Bark Barbecue, I had my own HVAC refrigeration business, I had that for like about 3-4 years. I was working for myself already. And that's basically what shaped me up to make such a big decision, to do the barbecue business when I decided to do it 100%.
12: Well, we're talking with Ruben Santana. I understand all of this, if I'm not mistaken. I told you I'm a fan, began during the pandemic in your backyard. And at what point did you realize this was more than a hobby anymore?
13: Well, during the pandemic, precisely when everybody was in lockdown and we were in quarantine, when I started, you know, practicing, you can say, and getting my reps in, with an electric smoker, and finally graduated up to a offset smoker that I purchased, via Home Depot, I decided to do a little 4th of July get together, and about 30 people showed up because, as you know, a lot of people were itching to come out of quarantine and, yes, and gather. And that was the first time I could say that I made a successful brisket, that I felt that it was edible and I can have other people try it. And the reactions I were getting were great. It was great. And it really fueled the whole idea of, you know, on the weekends, setting up my backyard to sell barbecue out of it.
12: Wow. So you started out with brisket, 30 people coming over. You didn't start with anything easy. Brisket is not the easiest thing to put over a fire.
13: No, definitely not. But I think that was the whole thing that had me gravitate to barbecue was the challenge. I really, really, I don't know, the challenge of trying to, you know, really control your temperatures by knowing how many splits of wood you're putting into the smoker, mm-hmm, and knowing when to identify you have that fat render on the brisket. I guess it was just that challenge of really having a successful brisket cook that won me over.
12: Wow. Now, as I understand it, Ruben, you didn't attend barbecue school. You taught yourself. What did that learning process look like?
13: Like I said, so that July 4th of 2020, that was the very first time I had a successful brisket cook. But prior to that, I would have to say probably like 3 months prior to that, you know, I was really experimenting with beef ribs, pork butts, and you know, a lot of things didn't come out the way I thought they would, you know, in dairy. So there was a lot of bad barbecue before there was good barbecue, Freddie. And so, you know, my family were the guinea pigs, too. So they were the ones trying everything. And, of course, to them, everything was spectacular because even, you know, half of the quality of what I'm doing now is great because you couldn't really find authentic barbecue here in New York. But I knew for a fact that that's not what I wanted to achieve. And I just kept at it. And, you know, until I felt internally like, yeah, this is where I want to be.
12: Tell me about the infusion of Central Barbecue. You're in Brooklyn. How did those two come together?
13: Yeah. So like, as you stated right now, we do a style Central Barbecue style barbecue, and that's using offset smokers. And to be honest, that style of barbecue is what really mainstreamed barbecue in at that time. 2021. So it's what I gravitated to. And then when I came up with the concept for Bark Barbecue, I really wanted to implement. Well, the first thing I asked myself was, why wasn't there anybody like me or where I'm from doing American barbecue? So it was something that I looked, I studied, I researched, and there was just nobody like, you know, at a high level doing American barbecue. So I knew there was a space that I could fill, and I didn't want to do it forcefully. So when I came up with the recipes, it was a lot of, I guess you could say, soul food, Dominican soul food that I felt I wanted people that when they had Bark Barbecue, they were like, you know, hey, let's go back next week or later this week and try this and have this, or we can bring mama or grandma. And, you know, so I wanted that to be like an everyday food. So that's basically how I approached it.
12: Wow. So did you, was it all backyard, or did you have a pup tent or a truck or something like that when you first started?
13: Well, yeah, the backyard is, you know, the origin story, basically. However, you know, later that year, 2020, I ended up, you know, putting up a tent and taking my smoker, which was a 500-gallon offset smoker.
12: Oh, my gosh.
13: On wheels. Yeah. I parked it across a public park and right off the conduit, which is Queens, borderline Queens, Brooklyn. And, you know, I parked there, cooked overnight. I had people honking the horn like, hey, what you doing? I'm like, I'm doing barbecue. Come tomorrow, 11 a.m. And then lo and behold, I had a line and I sold out within a couple of hours. And I think that's the silver lining of the pandemic also, that a lot of people were willing to roll the dice on like, I guess, like newer entrepreneurs. Like, you know, there was a injection of capital that people had that they were willing, like, you know, say, hey, let me give this guy a try. And you know, and people like me, we took advantage of that, saw an opportunity, and we seized it.
12: That's all right. Your Dominican roots are woven into everything you do, from what I understand. It was blending those traditions, you talked about soul food, was blending those traditions always your vision, or did that just evolve over time?
13: There were always the vision, but I didn't have a clear-cut path in how to do it, you know, on how to implement it. Like I said, I didn't want it to be too forceful. And also, I didn't want it to seem like you had to be Dominican to try my food or come experience it, you know? I want it to be inviting. I want it to be an open door. So it's, you know, it's basically a balancing act. How do traditional barbecue enthusiasts feel, hey, like I want to try this because it still looks like what I'm familiar with? And how do I invite people from my culture to say, hey, there's things that I'm familiar here with that I want to go and try? So, you know, that's the balancing act that we had to come up with. But yeah, that was definitely always the goal. But it happened organically because even when I first started, I didn't have the chicharrón yet. I didn't have the longaniza. There's a lot of stuff that over time and a lot of recipe testing, I started to bring it in into the menu.
12: Well, everybody, we're talking with Ruben Santana, founder and pitmaster of Bark Barbecue. In 30 seconds, can you tell me how you got the name Bark Barbecue?
13: Yeah, Bark Barbecue. So Bark Barbecue is like a double entendre, so double meaning. So you have bark from a tree, and we only use wood to cook our meats and a majority of things. And then also bark is the outer crust of the meat that formulates with a chemical reaction with the smoke. So that's called bark in the barbecue community. So That's where we came up with that name.
12: My man, we're talking with the man, Ruben Santana, founder and pitmaster of Bark Barbecue. And we're in Brooklyn this weekend. And this is the Barbecue Radio Network with Freddie Bell. And we'll be right back.
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12: Welcome back to the Barbecue Radio Network. I'm Freddie Bell, and we're visiting with Ruben Santana of Bark Barbecue. We're in Brooklyn, where brisket and lasagna. Am I saying that right? Help me, man.
13: Longaniza,
12: Freddy. Oh, see, I got it all messed up. Longaniza and Dominican family recipes all share the same menu. Tell me, what is longaniza? Let's start out there.
13: Yeah, longaniza. So longaniza, at least in the Dominican Republic, is a pork sausage. It's 100% pork sausage, and has a lot of oregano, garlic, and naranja agria. So that was one of the things that I wanted to bring into our menu, and took a lot of recipe testing. Like, I would have to say over a year for me to get it right.
12: Ruben, that's not easy. It would have been easier just to step away from that. Why did you embrace it in the first place?
13: Well, I feel any authentic barbecue spot, they do sausage from scratch. So that was one of my things. I had to do sausage. But at the same time, Freddie, I wanted to do something that was, you know, to me and what and my culture. So it took me a while to figure out what that was, and the longaniza sausage was exactly that. But then, you know, the balancing act, how do we put it in a presentation that everybody will be like, hey, I want to try that. You know, that seems like that's my wheelhouse right there. So, and, you know, I feel like we nailed it. It took me a long time, but we nailed it.
12: Wow. Most people think barbecue has to fit neatly into a regional style. And you've broken that rule. Why?
13: Well, I feel like I'm from New York. So I feel like I'm from New York.
12: New York?
13: Yeah. Yeah. So, like, I feel like I'm not going to say it's a New York style, but I feel it's a New York approach. It's a New York approach in that, you know, we're a hot pot of culture and different foods and flavors. So I believe, you know, it would be a disservice to where I'm from, which is Dominican Republic, and where I was raised, which is New York City, to not, you know, have this approach that was completely left. And here, I believe, you know, the consumer is much more open to different flavors than, you know, the traditional salt and pepper or Lowry's that you will find down south. So I really wanted to add that mix and have people, you know, try something that they thought would never be combined.
1: You mentioned longaniza just a few minutes ago. Does that menu item tell your family story?
13: Well, I think, you know, not just my family story, but I think it tells, you know, it says a lot, because I feel you have to have some type of ownership when you feel you're going to put something on a menu, but not only on the menu, but also in the language of in which the culture comes from and originates from. So you see, the same way you were having a hard time pronouncing it, you know, people would shy away from it and just, you know, put pork sausage and, you know, that'll call it a day. But I really wanted people to feel engrossed when they came. And, you know, so, and I think that really gives it character and more depth to what it is we're trying to accomplish at the restaurant.
1: Interesting. Speaking about your restaurant, you've been recognized for dishes like the chopped brisket sandwich. Did you know that these combinations would be a big hit right away?
13: No, we didn't. And what you're referring to is the chopped chicharron brisket sandwich.
1: Yes.
13: Yeah, so it's, yeah. So that's, you know, the chicharron is another protein that I'm really proud of, and we love the quality and, you know, what we were able to do with that. But, you know, we can do on a weekday easily 600 sandwiches.
1: 600
13: and we're not
1: sandwiches.
13: A sandwich shop. And we're not a sandwich shop. Wow. So it just goes to show, like, when something's great, it's great. And I feel like we have streamlined a majority of our products in a way that we have amplified, you know, the, you know, reasons to repurpose them in different dishes and different presentations. And it's worked. It's something like I just told you right now, like, we never figured brisket and chicharron would be a great hit in a sandwich. And what's so funny is that's the epitome of what we do, which is Texas Dominican style barbecue.
1: Oh my gosh. A lot of people told me, and I was just in New York. I don't know how I missed you. Just right across the river to Brooklyn. But they say that your food represents New York itself. And here's a quote, a city where cultures blend together. Does that really fit you in your opinion?
13: I mean, it's a beautiful thing when you want to bring things together and they're all different, but however you're able to blend them together and people are able to see that. So, yeah, I mean, that's what we were trying to accomplish. And when I say that, it's not just Dominican and Texas or American barbecue.
1: Mm-hmm.
13: It's a whole lot of cultures. We have a lot of Europeans that come, people from Spain, Germany, from Asia, Vietnamese, Thailand. And there's something there that everybody can identify with and be like, oh, I want to go and try this. And then once they come to the establishment, they try everything else they weren't familiar with, and it opens the door. And I think that's beautiful.
1: Well, that is beautiful. When they walk in, if you notice someone just kind of staring at the menu and, you know, they say, well, just give me another minute. What's the first thing that you would recommend to them if that person is just pondering and they can't make a decision right away?
13: A lot of people ponder, and it's because of that. So it's like, have you ever gone to a Italian restaurant, Freddie? Most of the things you can't even pronounce, right? You need that waiter to explain everything to you.
1: That's right.
13: You know?
1: That's right.
13: Yeah. And it's, you know, it's in Italian, and it's like, I don't know how to read it, you know, and it's great. And that's why we're really big on, you know, our service, our customer service. And, you know, it's not just trying to sell the customer something. It's just educating the customer on what the menu has, so it can trigger something in their mind to be like, oh yeah, I want to try that. So yeah, that's our approach. Is like, hey, what you need, what question you have. Oh, I'm just, you know, I'm like, I'm the menu, you can ask me and I got you.
1: Oh man.
13: And then we take them through the whole menu. And then also remember, ordering Texas style, which is by the half pound or the pound, is something new to a lot of people. So you also have to educate them that they're not obligated to get the half pound or the pound. They can get as little or as much as they want.
1: Mm-hmm.
13: So, you know, I think that's the beauty of it. People think that it can be expensive, but it can really be inexpensive if you have the right help in ordering.
1: You talked about the majority audience coming in. What do you hope Dominican families feel when they visit Bark Barbecue for the first time?
13: Oh, man. It's I'm going to just tell you a quick story. So when we went into the timeout market it was the first year. There was this Dominican family. Literally, they just got here to New York from the Dominican Republic. And so I was leaving for the day, and they were leaving as well. And we crossed paths outside on the street. And it was the wife, husband, and the little boy. And they're like, hey, just want to tell you. And obviously in Spanish, but it was like, I just want to tell you everything was so great. And the little boy was looking at me. I guess he liked the hat and everything. He liked the ghetto. And he was just looking at me in awe. And then he goes, he's like, Papi, that's the owner. That's the owner of the spot. And he goes, oh. And then he was like, did you like the food? He was like, yeah. And he was like, yeah, he owns it. And he was like in awe. And what the guy told me was like, hey, I'm proud of what you've done in bringing our culture into a space where we would have never thought we could occupy.
1: My man.
13: So, yeah. So I think that's the biggest thing. Like, and also I think for anybody who wants to push their culture and you have to push it into places where it doesn't exist. And it's hard because sometimes it's a scary thing because you don't know what the reception is going to be. You don't know if people are going to actually support you. And you might even get backlash when you are trying to put your twist on a cuisine that's so sacred to a lot of people and close to the heart. But sometimes you have to stand by it and you have to take everything with the chin because it's what comes with the territory.
1: That's Ruben Santana. When we come back, we'll talk about the beautiful new flagship restaurant in Bushwick, the Live Fire Cooking, and why Bark is such a big bark in New York. Freddie Bell on the Barbecue Radio Network. We'll be right back.
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4: The 880 Weather Watch for South Central Nebraska and North Central Kansas calls for mostly sunny conditions this afternoon, with a high of 84 degrees. Tonight, scattered rain showers and thunderstorms pop up, with mostly cloudy skies and a low of 64 degrees. Scattered showers and thunderstorms continue on Sunday morning before gradually tapering off, leaving partly sunny skies over the afternoon and a high of 81 degrees. Southeast winds at 15 miles per hour, gust to 30 miles per hour. Monday, sunny with a high of 88. Scattered showers and storms on Tuesday. From the 880 Weather Center, I'm meteorologist Bella Pittman. For more, check KRVN.com. Right now, it's 80 degrees.
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0: We are back with Ruben Santana from Bark Barbecue. Before we really get into this, how can people find you on social media and online?
1: Yeah, so we are on Instagram at Bark_Barbecue. Also on TikTok, Bark Barbecue as well, and Facebook. So those are the three platforms you can find us just by entering Bark Barbecue. And make sure you put Brooklyn because there might be other Bark Barbecues out there.
0: All right, in the country. Brooklyn. So we were talking as we left the last segment. You got a new establishment. Walking into that new restaurant or any of your restaurants, what do you think or what do you hope people experience before they even take that first bite?
1: Oh, man. What I want people to experience or, you know, when we built that Bushwick location was just energy, pure energy. And I wanted people's head to be on a swivel. So basically you can see our restaurant from end to end. And that's all purposely because I want everything to be a point of interest when you come in. And I think we did a great job. It was over a year in construction. But we definitely accomplished that for sure.
0: This is an 8,000 square foot restaurant, correct me if I'm wrong, with custom smokers, indoor and outdoor seating, and room for community gatherings. That's a big deal. What does this building represent to you personally?
1: Man, you know, this place to me has so much significance to me because it's just something of, you know, we were in timeout for 3 years and had tremendous success. I would say probably historically the best food stall to ever open in history, to be honest with you, with the success we had there. Mm-hmm. But, you know, brick and mortar is just so more something that's way more personable, you know, and it's just, you know, there's just words that can't be. I just can't put it into words, to be honest with you. But when the dining room first filled, you know, at capacity, it was like, holy crap. Like, I didn't think like it was going to happen when it happened. Mm-hmm. Eventually, I would work my way towards that. But, man, food is so powerful, man. And it's such a powerful form of expression that, you know, that's why I take it so serious. And, you know, barbecue, I owe a lot to it because it's granted me a platform to be able to connect people and connect people with me and my story. So it's beautiful.
0: You mentioned you want people's heads on a swivel when they come into the restaurant. You intentionally mm-hmm. designed that restaurant so guests can actually see the smokers working. Why was that important?
1: Oh, man, because I feel it was definitely something that I wanted. And it was out of, let's say, from us being in timeout market for 3 years. Nobody really saw what was the work we were putting in to produce everything. So I felt like, hey, if we have the smokers indoors, they're going to be behind the wall. You know what? I want to create like almost like a museum of a barbecue restaurant. So I wanted people to see the smokers, see the guys loading up briskets, you know, wrapping ribs,

0: the firebox when you opened it and the wood burning inside. You got to remember, we're in New York City. That's not something that you really, really see much of. So, like, no matter what, I knew people were going to come to eat because the food is great. But I also wanted them to see that as well, and get educated on what real authentic barbecue is as well.
1: Wow. So is that, do you, because of how you do it, do you have staff in the building 24 hours?
0: Yeah, we have staff, I would say almost about 24 hours. So the smokers are only off about 4 or 5 hours a day. Because when I first started this, one of the biggest things I always heard in barbecue is, oh man, you have no life. You get no sleep. And I was like, no, and it was true. And a lot of the barbecue owners, restaurant owners, were the ones that were leading the charge when it came to cooking, when it came to seasoning, trimming. And I'm like, bro, like, you're either going to be burnt out and or you won't be able to get staff your restaurant because it's just not a very attractable job long term wise. Like after the honeymoon stage is over, it's like, OK, your guys are going to be burnt out. So mm-hmm. It was really big. I was really huge on the work life balance. So that's why I came up with a lot of processes on how to create that balance for the workers. So
1: what's the key in that? Can you tell me how many employees and how do you balance that so that your employees can have a life?
0: Well, right now we have about 60 employees just in the Bushwick location.
1: So, wow.
0: And yeah, just so you can get a comparison, in timeout, we only have 14. So mm-hmm. That's a huge jump. It's a huge jump. And then it's also creating processes in every sector of the restaurant. On how things need to get done, morning shift, night shift, the morning shift, those guys are going to start loading up our briskets for the day that are for the next day, ribs, and then they'll start seasoning for the night shift to get in there and load up their meats and finish off the morning shift. So it's like a, you know, it's a circle. It keeps going.
1: Mm-hmm.
0: And, you know, I think once there's a system in place and everybody can follow, it's just this machine that, you know, keeps moving, especially when we're churning out so much volume. So it was really important that I had that down packed. But even right now, we're still learning. You know, just last weekend, we had 2,800 covers on Saturday alone, and Sunday, like another 2,700. So that's over 5,000 people visiting the restaurant.
1: That's incredible. Is it, I'm curious, is it difficult maintaining your handcrafted barbecue and you serve so many people, 5,000 covers, my goodness.
0: Yeah, I mean, either way, we're doing probably 6x what we used to do in volume, and we're still running out. We're doing pretty good, though. However, you know, we still run out. And the reason why we run out also, Freddie, is because this is stuff that we can't do on the spot, like, you know, to replenish.
1: Mm-hmm.
0: And also, we don't want anything carrying over because I just said we're cooking brisket the day before for the day it gets served. So we don't want anything staying in the warmer or in the steamers for too long of a time because it just loses that integrity that you want in the protein. So that's why we run out, because we try to do exactly what we need for inventory. But as you can imagine, the first month of a brand new opening, 8,000. Square feet, it's kind of hard to gauge it. So
1: yes,
0: you know, we're still here.
1: You said you hope your story inspires other. You mentioned the little boy in Poppy. And what advice would you give someone who's sitting in their backyard right now? They're listening to our conversation. They've got a dream, but they're unsure or they're scared. I'll just say scared.
0: Yeah.
1: What would you say?
0: I mean, I think being scared is fine, and I think being scared, you know, is the right emotion to have when it comes to your dreams, because dreams
1: really?
0: And reality. Yeah, I mean, it's not that I wasn't scared. Of course, I was hella scared. But I think what people just have to try to focus on is that, you know, all big things have small beginnings. And it's all about taking steps towards your dream. It doesn't have to be you don't have to take such a big step at the very beginning. Remember, you don't have to hit a home run right away. It's just about building this mentality to get you there, because this is something that takes a lot of hard work. It drains you mentally. And there's going to be times where you think about even quitting. So to have the mental fortitude to be able to get through those times, you have to build yourself up to it. So, you know, sometimes people want to put a timetable or a time frame on when they should accomplish something. But, hey, it's going to happen when it needs to happen. And it's not an age thing or anything. It's just a mentality thing. Once you get there, hey, you might get there when you're like 45 or 50. You might get there when you're 25, 26. But you'll get there when you need to get there. But you need to, you know, accomplish these small little steps that are going to get you to this bigger goal that you have in your mind.
1: That's Ruben Santana from Bark Barbecue. When we come back, we'll talk about Bark's brand new beverage program, what's next for Ruben Santana, and where he sees barbecue heading in America on the Barbecue Radio Network with Freddie Bell. 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
3: 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It's a 22-hour cook. We unwrap them, trim them down. We inject with some secret stuff. There's a lot of bacon involved, a lot of butter. We're rolling about 220 degrees. We've got wood firebox and then a charcoal pan. We call it percolating.
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1: On the Barbecue Radio Network, our guest is Ruben Santana, founder of Bark Barbecue. The restaurant recently expanded again with a carefully crafted beverage program featuring beer, wine, and wine-based cocktails designed specifically to complement the barbecue experience. Congratulations, first of all, on finally receiving approval to launch that beverage program. I know that's been really important to you. Why was it so important to get that right instead of just serving the usual drinks?
0: I mean, it was important in terms of, you know, I wanted to have a place that people came in and felt they can spend and celebrate certain occasions with us, you know. And, you know, for that, you know, we needed the drinks there to add that dimension to it. So
1: What's that I hear in your voice? What's going on? It sounds like you're going on a different tack and then you changed your mind on me.
0: No. I'm not. But no. So I felt like, yeah, I felt like it was something. And also, you know, we couldn't really have hard liquor. Well, we can't really have hard liquor because we have a Pentecostal church on the corner.
1: Oh, my.
0: So within 200 feet of New York City law of a school or a church, you're not allowed to have spirits, just wine and beer. So, you know, having this wine program with the cocktails, it really made us to, you know, we actually explored, hey, what are some creative ways that we can do our version of the classics? You know, so we have martini espressos, strawberry sours, a Sandro Pay margarita. So these are things that if you rattle them off, people are like, oh, yeah, I like this. Mm-hmm. And if you didn't tell them it didn't have hard liquor, they would be hard to say, hey, this is wine. So that's how good we have executed those cocktails.
1: Oh, my gosh. So you've got this beverage program, and I understand it's alongside the Presidente, and that's a story in itself, isn't it?
0: Yeah. You know, Presidente is the national beer of the Dominican Republic. So we had to have that for sure, 100%. And you know, it's been selling like hotcakes, to be honest with you.
1: Really?
0: Yeah. People, I mean, it's you know, it's part of the vibe, Freddie. So, you know, people want to feel like they're out in the homeland. So we set the stage.
1: Man, everybody, Ruben Santana with us of Bark Barbecue. Your wine program was built around pairing the smoked meats. Now, that's not something people automatically associate with barbecue. What have your guests discovered? What did you want them to discover, and have they?
0: Well, yeah, so it's, you know, it's discovering the different notes of certain wines that pair well with the beef and with the pork. And I believe, you know, it's something where we're going to have wine activations, where it's going to be a wine pairing menu, where you're able to purchase a wine pairing, I forget the name, it's not coming to me right now. So, like, if you get pork and you get your brisket, it'll pair with a certain wine, specific wine that we offer. And that's really going to unlock people in terms of what they thought went well with the barbecue meats that we are offering. So it's like a different take on barbecue, but I believe it's something creative for what we're able to do in that space.
1: Some of these cocktails, like the Tamarindo, I think I said that correct, Tamarindo Fizz, and the Saint Tropez Margarita, sound incredibly creative. How did these ideas develop?
0: Well, you know, it's something where, you know, we had our wine som come, Ken, and he really, really, we expressed to him what we wanted to accomplish, right? Mm-hmm. And it wasn't easy because it was a lot of trial and error. It was almost like the meats, to be honest with you.
1: Really?
0: It was because we had to try a lot of things, and you know, the alcohol levels had to be right and be well balanced as well. Because to be honest, to be a good cocktail bar is not just about you feeling the kick of the alcohol. It's actually having a great balance where you can try a Sandro Pay margarita and try a Tamarindo Frizz right after that and be like, oh, you know what? I'll try the martini espresso as well. So it's like, you know, how do we keep that balance? and have the customer wanting to try everything that's on the cocktail menu.
1: Wow. So 5 years from now, and I know you just opened this portion of your business, but 5 years from now, what do you hope people say when they hear the name Bark Barbecue and they're in Brooklyn?
0: I'm hoping that we're a staple in New York City. I hope when people come out of town that we're on top of their hit list of places they want to visit and eat at. And not only in terms of a barbecue restaurant, just a restaurant, period. So I think that's the biggest goal for us is, you know, to be ranked among, you know, the top ranked restaurants in New York City. And you know that New York is the restaurant capital of the world. So accomplishing something like that will mean a lot for me and my team and all the work we put in.
1: Interesting. So if I'm coming to New York and I'm coming to see one of the big plays, or Jay-Z was there a few weeks ago, are you expecting those people to come to Bark Barbecue if they've never visited New York for the first time? Does this have to be on their I've got to visit list?
0: 150%. And that's why we built the space we built, because that's what we want to be worthy of, your time. If you come in here from far and wide and you step up, you step into this location, I wanted it to be like, not even before you tried the food, like you asked me earlier, just the space alone, you're like, wow, this is amazing. So, yeah.
1: Golly, 8,000 square feet of fun and food and beverage and Ruben Santana. Now, it's a crazy question. Are you related to the Santana family?
0: No, I'm not. Unfortunately, no.
1: How often are you asked that stupid question?
0: when I was younger, I used to get all the time. They used to tease me with that.
1: Oh my gosh. Okay, I've asked my question today. What is it that you'd like to tell America today about Bark Barbecue or even Ruben Santana's family?
0: Well, you know, I just want to, you know, thank my family for always supporting me, especially when trying to build this from the ground up. It was never easy. And to America, hey, we've built a place where we want everybody to come and visit and share a meal with us. So we're open for business 6 out of 7 days a week. So whenever you have a chance, come out to 25 Tam Street in Bushwick, Brooklyn. We're here to serve.
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1: 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We'll see you next time.
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0: It's a back and forth. I'm Paul Stevens, Fox News. Canada now saying they will retaliate with tariffs of their own. This after the Trump White House hit Canada with a 50% tariff on some goods.
1: The U.S. announced 50% tariffs on $20 billion worth of Canadian products after these negotiations stalled as Canadian Prime Minister Carney criticized these developments. And he says that Canada will match those tariffs dollar for dollar and that the new details about all of this will come out in the days ahead.
2: The United States proposed new terms that were uneconomic, unfair, and undermined the net benefits for Canada and called into question the reliability of any deal.
1: And amid the conflict with Iran, Treasury Secretary Scott Bessent is expected to hold a press conference on Monday after threatening to have, quote, the toughest sanctions in history on Iran, while Iran denouncing those plans.
0: And that's Fox's Alex Hogan at the White House. Tensions over the Strait of Hormuz continue. This is President Trump declares economic sanctions on Iran, and Iran pushes back, claiming it's negotiating from a place of strength. Fox's Jonathan Hunt in Tel Aviv.
3: With the economic pressure about to be stepped up by the U.S., we're getting more belligerent statements from the Iranian leadership today. The Speaker of the Iranian Parliament suggesting that Gulf countries might be looking at a post-war order that effectively sidelines the U.S. He wrote on X today, quote, we've received numerous messages from neighboring countries about shaping new security arrangements and economic cooperation in the region. The United States put the security of every single one of its allies at such risk through bullying and pure disregard for their interests for the sake of Israel. But with prices rising in Iran and the availability of goods falling, that is not a universally shared response.
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4: Stay on top of the latest forecast with America's weather team in the palm of your hands.
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6: That heat's going to be out there for one more day.
5: Temperatures being 30 degrees above average.
7: The 880 Weather Watch for South Central Nebraska and North Central Kansas calls for mostly sunny conditions this afternoon, with a high of 84 degrees. Tonight, scattered rain showers and thunderstorms pop up, with mostly cloudy skies and a low of 64 degrees. Scattered showers and thunderstorms continue on Sunday morning before gradually tapering off, leaving partly sunny skies over the afternoon and a high of 81 degrees. Southeast winds at 15 miles per hour, gust to 30 miles per hour. Monday, sunny with a high of 88. Scattered showers and storms on Tuesday. From the 880 Weather Center, I'm meteorologist Bella Pittman. For more, check KRVN.com. Right now, it's 80 degrees.
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1: 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We are glad to have you with us. 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
2: Thanks for joining us under the hood.
1: I'm Chris Carter here to... Shannon Nordstrom is here to...
3: Have I been gone that much that I get skipped on the intro?
1: Yep.
2: Sometimes.
1: Oh, you bet.
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3: Thanks for tuning in, so we can help you tune in to tune up.
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2: 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Right. 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
1: 866-594-4150. 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
1: There you go.
3: Oh, there we go. 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
1: Any industry things to announce? Where you were, what you were doing?
3: I had something happen this last trip that has not happened before on any journey that I've been on.
1: Oh?
3: And I had first meeting was in Detroit, and it was with some of our business partners in a group that we're into to meet with some prospective customers and see how that would go. And we had a very good meeting. And then I went from Detroit to Indianapolis, and my mom had sent me a note just on text saying, "Hey,
1: did you fly?"
3: Yeah, so
2: Was it one of those new water landing planes?
3: No, it wasn't a float plane. But my mom had sent me a note earlier in the week. She said, "Hey, your cousin Steve is stranded at the state fair or the state park in Indiana," and I'm like, "What for?" And then I realized why she sent me the text, because my mind was busy enough with my own world that I hadn't noticed the devastation across that middle part of the country from storms, tornadoes, flooding, all these things. So I flew into Indianapolis, and the show that I was speaking at was not as well attended because of the weather. A lot of people, they plan on driving in from a 5-state area, and just people were affected. They had things going on. But the presentation I gave, first one went great. I'd hate to use the term swimmingly, went great. And then the second one, right before I got ready to present, the room went as dark as shutting the lights off in the bedroom with blackout blinds.
1: Oh, wow.
3: It was a big room, and it went completely dark.
2: Most of those rooms have no windows, I've noticed.
3: Yeah, it was very dark. And it was dark for about, there was their cell phones on, and it was dark for just a little bit. And then the generators kicked in, and so the emergency lighting came on, and it wasn't the same lighting we had before. All the audiovisual equipment shut off.
1: Sure.
3: And so they came back in, and they got it going within about 5 minutes.
2: Everybody's in the buffet line.
3: And so then we got done with that presentation. It went great. We were having lunch. We were working the trade show, talking to people, doing different things. And wouldn't you know it, that I went up to my room to bring some gifts that a vendor had given me to put in my suitcase. And when I got back up there to my room, I was back in about 15 minutes. And when I came back, I met everyone from the trade show packing out and leaving the trade show. They were going.
1: Oh, wow.
3: And I said, I know all these people. I said, where are we going? What are we doing? And they said that, the general manager of the hotel just came in. And he said that, I just want to, in the abundance of caution, let you know that the river that's behind us may crest tonight around 6 o'clock.
1: Oh my.
3: And this has not happened in a long time. And if it does, we will most likely lose power and gas. And, cause it affects the utilities in this part of the city. And you may be advised to move to a different hotel. And that, those two things have never happened to me. I've never had the lights go completely out before a presentation, and I've never been warned that I need to move to a hotel.
2: And you were speaking?
3: No, this was after I was done, and we had been, had lunch, and we were in the trade show, and then people came in and said,
2: shut it down. Well, if you're speaking, it could be a hint.
1: It's shut it down before he goes again.
3: This is about 2 hours after I was done.
1: Yeah, but you had another one you were gonna do.
3: No, I was done.
1: Oh. Okay.
3: I was done. And so then, yeah, everybody took the advice, and that place cleared out pretty fast.
1: I bet.
3: And so I went and got a hotel closer to the airport on higher ground, and I never did look back to see if they actually flooded like they thought, or if they were just being super cautious. But I went and stayed by the airport and made sure I got home for a birthday dinner with my daughter.
1: We're glad you're back.
2: Yeah, we have family there and had no idea it was even wet until you mentioned something, and I still don't know. We didn't check to see
3: they
2: if
3: had
2: anybody got
3: major devastation in through that area. My heart goes out, prayers go out to people in many other areas of the country that are dealing with some pretty significant flooding, storm damage. A good friend of mine from Hammond, Indiana, he came in and he had been, I go, Marty, you look tired. And he goes, I have been driving as far away as I can get to other family members that have procured generators. And I've been helping employees and people get generators set up. And they had a major wind event go through there on the Tuesday previous. And so lots of stuff going on. And just hang with the people you love and take care of them the best you can.
1: I can always count on you when I ask that question. How was it to throw some...
2: to get an answer?
1: No, some huge, devastating thing in there. Like the last five times, every time. How was your trip? Well...
3: the trip was good.
1: I know. I'm just saying. I should have known. 866.
3: Now you're making me think.
1: 594-4150. Let's go to Michigan and talk to Jeff. You're on the End of the Hood Show. Jeff, what can we do for you?
5: Well, I have a 98 Cobra Mustang that I have an overheating problem. Last week we had an event here in Michigan, the Dream Cruise, and I was in line for Mustang Alley. It's kind of a section that they offer Mustangs, and it was a slow-moving line, and this thing just let loose. I mean, coolant everywhere. I just paid my $20 to get into the event, and they flagged me to put in a little parking spot, and just want to get your take on different. I did some different tests on it. The fuse is good. I jumped the fan motor. I'm getting low and high speed on it. It could be the coolant sensor. I'm just want to get you guys' take, what you think it could be.
1: Was this? Were you like off to the side in like the just in administrative areas, or were you in an area where there was public around and they were all watching you guys go past?
5: Oh yeah, my best friend was behind me in this Mustang. We were there at 6:30 in the morning. They opened the gates at 7, and the official event for the Dream Cruise starts at 10, but they let you park in that area at 7 in the morning. So there was about 2 mile long line of cars, you know, getting into the event, and so it was really slow. And I didn't look at my temperature gauge or anything. I've never had problems with it ever overheating or anything.
2: Yeah, why would
5: and
2: you?
5: And then right when I went up to the intendant, it just antifreeze everywhere. So I walked about 3 miles away to get some antifreeze at a local parts store and put 2 gallons in it. So, oh, what a mess.
2: Oh, boy. So you haven't found out where it's coming from yet?
5: Well, so it's not leaking from the radiator. What the problem is, the coolant fan will not cycle. So if I try to jump it, it will work. If I jump it from the battery, the fan will work on low and high, so it has a low and high speed for the electric fan. And I know the temperature sensor had a break in it, So I'm going to replace the sensor. But usually, if there's a break in the sensor,
2: the fan comes on.
5: That the fan would automatically kick on.
2: Did you turn the AC on to see if the fan comes on?
5: It does not.
2: It doesn't come on when you turn.
5: Does it sound like it could be the CCRM? Doesn't yeah. come in at it, all with AC on.
2: Yeah, that's the there's a module that controls that. Now that module, when you disconnect when you turn the AC on, or if you were to unplug the sensor, it goes on high, and that's where the signal's coming from. So either the relay could be bad, but you're jumping the relay, you said, right? And you get it to go on low and high?
5: Yeah.
2: Yeah, then it's probably the control to that. Yeah, and if you scan it, you might actually come up with a code that says what's going on, that says there's a circuit issue with it or no communication with it. What I have seen some people do in cars like that, if it ever breaks down and you're stuck in a position like that, like me, I'd always have some little kind of toolkit with me, very small, possibly, but it usually consists of at least a couple pieces of wire long enough to get from the battery to whatever I need it to get to, vice grips, different things like that. But for me, I'd be wrapping one end of the wire around the positive post and cramming the other wire in one of the fan wires to get a little fan action to get me where I'm going.
3: At that point, it can't run too much.
2: No, it's better than nothing at all. Yeah. But, you know, you're in a position where you just want to get through.
5: If it was my dad fixing it, he would actually put a toggle switch in the car, and he would hardwire it to work permanently. I told my son that. He said, "Dad, don't do that."
3: We've seen a few of those when they come in for the bottom end of the market when they're getting rid of the car. There's plenty of toggle switches thrown in cars. Well,
5: it seems to get hot. And
3: did we, when the antifreeze dumped out and when the fan wasn't running, do you feel pretty comfortable that you were able to get it stopped in time and you hopefully didn't injure anything?
5: Yeah, that's what I'm hoping, because when I added antifreeze to it, I did drive it home. I did have to pull off about three times on the freeway because it was to get the air out of the system, so I'd have to add again, and it ran at a normal temperature, although I did have the heater on as high as it goes just because I was afraid that it was going to, you know, overheat.
2: That fan shuts off at 30 miles an hour automatically to prevent drain on the engine and to let airflow. So you're okay. On the highway, it shouldn't be overheating unless there's a problem with the cooling system. The fans should be.
3: Yeah. You're saying, just for listeners, once you go over 30 miles an hour.
2: Yeah, the speed right. sensor signals that and tells the fan module, shut them off, because it's not the wind coming through is faster than the fans can turn, and it would actually decrease airflow by having those fans on high. And people don't quite catch that.
3: Mm-hmm.
2: So it shuts them down, which is the way it's supposed to be. That's what happened with our old cars in the 80s. We'd add an electric fan and it worked great in traffic now, but now it overheats on the highway. Why? Because your fan's on. Turn the fan off and watch the temp come down.
1: Jeff, thanks very much for the call.
3: This is a Berkeley classic.
1: For sure.
3: It's a newer Cobra. Berkeley classic, but they're definitely a Berkeley One classic.
1: Okay.
2: It's black. It is black.
3: Yeah, I think that this 98 Cobra Mustang
2: covered with antifreeze is
3: going to be
1: crunch green.
3: It's going to be blue. What do you think?
1: I'm going yellow.
3: The pen is blue.
1: I'm going yellow. Jeff, what color is it?
5: It is red.
2: Red. All right, Doug. Producer Doug, stay in the line, and Producer Doug will hook you up with a hoodie, courtesy of our friends over at Berkeley One Classics.
1: And Doug, hurry up. You know why.
2: Celebrating over 50 years of collector car coverage.
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13: 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You decide if they know what they're talking about. This is Under the Hood.
1: 866-594-4150. That's the number to reach us here at the Under the Hood Show. What has caught your attention in the automotive world?
2: So much. What's really caught me the most lately is how much shops, a lot of shops, have been raising their prices lately. And I'm not sure exactly what it is. We do know that the price of oil has doubled. We saw that. Our rep came in, talked to Shannon, and said, yeah, it's gone up double. It wasn't just me. It's double. So I do get a lot of calls that start off with, you know, it's like, hey, Nordstrom Service Center, how can I? How much do you get for an oil change? That's their first thing. And this has never happened to me. This is new. It's always been, can I get in? You know, whatever. They rarely ask for a price. Well, now it starts off, how much for? And that is specifically because they've been sticker shocked when they go into a quick lube or a dealer, and now their price is so high for an oil change. So some people are coming in and they're like, well, I'll just wait a little longer. The other call I get, the second most call, is how long can I go on my oil change? If they start off the call by saying, oh, hey, Russ, how you doing? How long can I go on an oil change? That doesn't happen. That hasn't been happening either. It's just nuts, but also tires, because they're petroleum-based. We just took a huge hit on those.
1: Huge, right?
2: Yeah, I mean, a set of tires that were...
3: This has not hit my radar yet.
2: A month ago, I quoted out, I felt so bad for this lady, I quoted out $820 for a set of tires. She didn't get them done. She goes, well, how long is that quote good for? And I said, well, if the price stays the same 30 days, if it changes whatever the difference is. It was $1,150 to do it. And she's like,
3: Same tires, same car, same everything.
2: Well, what happened? I said, the price went up. And she goes, well, I noticed, I was looking around too, and I see everybody was so much more than you. Right. That was before. Look up again. And it's just crazy how high some of those things have become. And to help our customers, what I've done on a lot of it is, if I've got a, let's say I have an oil change, let's say it's a $100 oil change. If $80 of that was oil and $20 was the labor, I'm just making up a number here. Mm-hmm. If they double the price of oil, I charge double, so we'd be $160 for oil now and $20 for labor. What I'm seeing at a lot of places when somebody's bringing me a receipt showing me what they did, they didn't just raise the price of the oil. They raised the price of the oil. They put a profit on the extra part, because which is standard, is what they do. It's normal. And then they also raised the price of the labor. It just, it's a sticker shock that is, it's built into a lot of standard parts matrices across the country on auto stuff. It's crazy how much some of these things have gone up, which it's just something we have to live with in the automotive world. But like I've said before, we see the price of gasoline go up and down when the price of oil goes up and down. That goes up quickly. If we hear there's going to be an event before any oil has been repriced, boom, the price of the pump is through the roof. And then it comes down very slowly, but it goes up in seconds off that computer. With bulk oil that we pour in your crankcase to change your oil, that takes a very long time to go up. But once it goes up, it has never come down for us. I've never seen a decrease. It just goes up, and it may be a long time before it goes up again. If the prices go down, they just ride it out and hold it there until it goes up. But what we're seeing our biggest problem with right now on oil, and we're not able to get certain oils. When they come to fill with the bulk, they're only filling it partway because they're divvying it out between people. And the reason they're doing that is, although we don't get all of that oil, they keep saying, you keep hearing the national news, well, we don't get our oil out of the Straits, so it doesn't matter anyways. Well, what we do get out of there is the additives that go in the oil. So we don't have any additives. They can't make the base stock for these, the oil stock for these additives. Can't do it. So it's dramatically hitting the price, and it's not at the top yet. Because even if it was all supplied again right now, this second, it could take 6 months before it gets back into the stream. So be looking for more price. If you needed tires, I'd say now would be the time to get them. If you wait, you're going to go up again.
3: Yeah, go ahead.
2: And we're not a tire dealer. I mean, we sell very few.
3: Russ, one of the most concerning things that you said in that monologue
2: in my spiel
3: was the people choosing to stretch out the oil change to cost average, you know, their budget.
2: What was the old commercial? You can pay me a little now or a lot later. You can buy an engine later.
3: And that's what we're going to be afraid of, is that so many of these vehicles are so dependent on lubrication being fresh that's going to be problematic if people stretch it too far.
2: Two in there for time and change right now. And he's been, well, I've been changing the oil, you know, religiously. Like, so you skip church every other Sunday?
3: What religion is it?
2: Yeah, because it's 7,000 miles.
3: Are you a CEO? Christmas and Easter only?
2: I think so. That's when he's changing the oil, yeah. I think.

0: Honestly, dude, this is a 3 months, 3,000 car. It's not a 7,000 mile. Well, I'll do better after you put the chains in. Ooh, so many. Out of all the cars that we put engines in our shop, it's rare that it's somebody that says, oh, I've been changing every 3 months, 3,000. Well, it's like 8, 9, 10, well, whatever.
1: I saw an article the other day talking about oil changes and saying you can, and it was, the whole article was, you can extend, it's no longer 3,000, 3 months, 3,000 miles. You don't, that's not how cars work anymore. But that's only new cars, not the ones you're driving, because also in the article it said the average car is 12 years old and we're holding on to cars longer. So the whole article was about how you can extend your oil changes, and then it went on to explain why you can't.
2: And that article was fed to you on your algorithm because it knows you want substantive proof on why you want to support your bad habits.
1: My algorithm was even like, hey, this guy's got to get it. We got to start sending him oil change stories. He's really got to get on it.
2: Yeah, it is just amazing when you start talking about
1: breaking
2: things
1: it down.
2: And, oh, my gosh.
1: Let's take a quick break on the Under the Hood Show.
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1: Like Chad Lipinski. Congratulations from our friends over at BerkeleyOneClassics.com. They're celebrating over 50 years of collector car coverage, and I'm glad they are because I get to have it.
0: Where's Chad they're doing from? It. I grew up with some Lipinskis.
1: Chad Lipinski?
0: Yeah.
1: He's from Northern Ohio. Yeah,
0: that's where I grew up.
1: They do?
0: Yeah. Northern Ohio and
1: Northern Ohio, but
0: Mississippi.
1: West, right?
0: Yeah, more Minnesota. Yeah. The Minnesota part of northern.
2: The St. Paul side
0: of the St. Paul side of
1: Northwestern Ohio. Ohio. We call it Minnesota.
0: Yeah. Hate the
1: right
0: Buckeyes.
1: Up the river.
0: Hate the Buckeyes. 866-594-4150. Speaking of Ohio, let's go to Ohio and talk to Bob. You're on the Under the Hood Show. Bob, what can we do for you?
3: Hey, I appreciate y'all taking my call. I want to thank y'all. Hey, I called in last week with a 2020 Trax.
1: Yes.
3: We swapped an engine out.
0: Mm-hmm.
3: And I know I've listened to your co-part says, check where the human's been. So we come to find out, I had an alternator light and a knock sensor.
1: Mm-hmm.
3: And come to find out those two wires were switched. I don't know how they got switched. The guy that was helping me put it in, and he had those two switched. That's why I had an alternating light and knock sensor. Switched them to. You told us to check the pigtails and bam bam. But
0: very good.
3: I appreciate y'all helping me out with that. But I've been listening to your show a lot, and I really love what y'all do. But
0: thanks.
3: Last week I heard y'all talking to a guy about, I think he had a Chevy. And he was driving around where the oil pressure was down like under a pound or something like that until he revved the engine.
0: Yep.
3: And my question is, they're using this 0.20 or 0.30 oil. Would that have helped him at an idle with the oil pressure if you went to like a 15.40 or a 20W50 oil? Would that have raised it up some considering the wear that was on the engine?
1: It's doubtful. If you've got and I've tried it on my own. If you have with some older cars, if you have oil pressure really low, now for example, I took an old 350 Chevy engine back in the 80s, and it only had the oil light would flash at idle. It had like 4 pounds of pressure at idle in gear, and I just wanted that light to stop flashing so you know I could get rid of it type thing. It's like you know, hey, it's flashing. I don't feel comfortable with what I do. So I put some 1540 in it, like what we put in the diesels. Didn't change anything at all. It didn't make it run worse or better or anything. It didn't help with that oil pressure. The lights kept blinking. I checked the pressure. It was the same. Some people will try it and they'll think it works, but it doesn't really do anything. And on the modern engines, it can cause more damage than good, especially on cold starts.
0: Let's talk about that quick. We've talked about this for years and years and years. When we talk about we get a lot of calls where someone will say, when I was a kid, we used to change the oil weight.
1: Back in my day.
0: Yeah. And back in my day was our day. I mean, it wasn't that long ago. But what model year are we not messing with the oil weight at all
1: anymore? As soon as the engines went to overhead cams if you got an overhead cam and a huge timing chain on the front, yeah, that's pretty much where putting the wrong oils
0: give
1: in
0: me a number.
1: Can cause issues. Yeah, that started around 2000.
0: Okay.
1: Right in that area, 2000 to 1-2.
2: Quad fours in the GM cars.
1: Those weren't too bad. Those were about indestructible. I mean, they really were good.
2: Or you're thinking more like when you get into the
1: Fords
2: and Toyota trucks with
1: yes,
2: overhead cams
1: yes.
2: and that sort of stuff.
1: Actually, you know what? When you bring up quad fours, I'll spend 20 seconds on that. I don't remember what finally killed those because I can't remember a bunch of people coming into our shop saying, my engine's bad. Should I put one in? And then I said, get rid of it. No, it's like they just disappeared. They were all out there running one day and all these cutlasses and holes and then they just, the cars were just gone.
2: But wasn't it the timings, the timing sets you had to replace them every once in a while?
1: No, we hardly ever did anything on those. You're thinking of the 2.5 GM, that little, like the Celebrity and stuff. Those quads, though, it seemed like they just, I don't remember, they just disappeared off the planet.
0: So but oils. When we talk about oil weight,
1: yeah,
0: 2000, don't mess with it.
1: No,

0: I just stick with what goes in it, and I want to find out what's wrong. Now, if you've got something that's pulling heavier and things, some people are swearing by now, like the new GM trucks are like, I can't go with a 020. I want something a little more robust for it. And there's some arguments for that and everything, but you got to remember one thing. It's up to you, and for you to give your best judgment. We can only tell you what we see, because if you say, I'm going to change my oil to something else, and that thing blows up, then you're going to look at us and go, why'd you tell me to put that in there? No, I didn't. We said, you do your research and figure out what you think. Because all these people on the internet saying, I switched to this and it's better, are they going to buy you an engine if whatever choose doesn't work? No, it just doesn't work that way.
1: Bob, you got a lot of answer there. Does that help you out?
2: Yeah, I did. And I figured that's what it came down to. Mm-hmm. If you said that to someone and then their engine blew up, they're going to be looking at you sideways. So you don't need that headache.
0: I'll give you this. We sell literally thousands of remanufactured parts at our business. And I don't mean just our shop. I'm talking about like our auto recycling business. On a few, just a few of those parts, the company will put a sticker on it and say, use this weight oil in it. Those are rear ends and some manual transmissions. The automatics, so far, everyone I've seen says factory fluid only, very specific, or no warranty. Engines, factory recommended oil only, and whatever the factory, if the factory says, nope, put this in there now, they want you to go with that. The factory knows that warranty on that engine is dependent on you using what the factory recommended originally, and that rebuilder is counting on that to keep their losses at a minimum. So we kind of look at that. We've got a bigger picture. We can see what people are doing, and if they're going with that, we're going with that too, because it's their pocket money.
1: Bob, thanks very much for the call. 866-594-4150. I wonder if the other guy is going, Bob put the alternator in he screwed those wires up. I went back and checked. I solved
3: it. He was the human, not me.
1: Yeah.
0: The factory should make every connector on every car differently. And most of them do. We just had a Honda the other day. It wouldn't shift when we got it put back together. One shift correctly. It had a couple. Two of the solenoids were swapped. We had to just swap the wires.
3: Same plugins?
0: This one wire went to five solenoids, all within 5 inches of each other, and anyone could be on any position. You had to look at the color of the wire. The color, they were all the same color connector, all gray. But you had to look at the color of wire versus the diagram to figure out which number it was on. And we saw that two were wrong, flopped them, and then it was fine. They should never have made it that easy to screw up, because at the factory, you think they could even screw that one up.
1: 866-594-4150. Let's talk to Mark in Minnesota. Mark, you're on the End of the Hood Show. What can we do for you?
4: Hey, fellas, thanks for taking my call.
1: You bet.
4: I had an opportunity. I was out in Las Vegas visiting my brother, and I told him, you know, I should buy a used car out here because no rust on them. They seem like they're cheaper than what I've looked at around here. He said, I got a deal for you. I had a friend that was getting rid of a 2006 C230 Mercedes. I thought, well, I'll give it a shot. I took a look at it. It's in perfect shape. And I asked them how much. They said $800. I thought, geez, that's like giving it away. So I paid more to put new tires on it than I paid for the car. But it's in perfect shape, like I said, and I drove it back with no problems. But I keep reading about this balancing shaft in the 272 engine. And I don't think it's ever been looked at or anything like that. I was just wondering what your recommendations are on that, because it sounds like it's an issue with that engine.
0: Well, you got two choices. Either run it and you never have a problem with it, or you run it and it till it blows up, and it blows up. It was $800. That's what Chris would say. Or you pay a ton of money and have a shop tear it down and replace the parts that might go bad. They don't go bad in all of them. I wouldn't even say 60% of them go bad. It can happen, but it just doesn't always happen. And I think it seems to be worse in colder climates where they've had really cold weather, you start them up. It's an oil thing.
1: Like Minnesota, thing. You buy a car from Vegas.
0: I would say the odds of that happening in Minnesota are more than Texas or Florida or California or Vegas for sure. You got a great deal on the car. If you're dollar cost averaging your, I can't believe I just said that. If your car, then you've won. If you have this for 30 days, you've won. If you've had it for a year, you're rolling in it. If you have it for 5 years, you hit the lottery, you know? But if you spend $4,000 or $5,000 to repair it, now you've got a
1: car
0: that was...
1: Or not even repair it, but to prevent damage.
0: Yeah, $4,800 or $5,800. And what if you get it apart and they say, oh, it looks beautiful. We've never seen one so nice. Did they just repair this already? Oh. Yeah. It's...
4: Well, that's what I was kind of wondering. What I haven't really seen what the cost of, repairing it before it even happens, but yeah, I agree with you. For $800, I'll just run it.
1: Well, that's how much it is to fix it. It's so much to fix it that someone sold you that car for $800.
3: Yeah. Well, okay, what we're talking about here, I believe here is a counterbalancing shaft that is internal in the engine, and sometimes like in a Mercedes, I got to think of that engine. They'll run like a secondary engine half for a lower or upper oil pan or something sometimes, and then they run a counterbalance shaft that runs opposite of the crankshaft to stop vibration in the engine.
0: Mm-hmm.
3: A lot of vehicles do that. So this shaft is rotating at similar to RPM speed inside the engine in a bearing set very similar to a crankshaft. And so if I'm wrong here, Russ, correct me.
0: I think it has roller bearings on the balance shaft, if I remember right on this.
3: Yeah, so it is getting lubricated by the crankcase oil, and to check this, it's not like, let's put a new alternator on it. This is pulling the engine, or at a minimum, pulling the bottom half of the engine in car, and then inspecting bearings, checking things out. Maybe there's a Mercedes expert that knows that when you get this much in play on the shaft, maybe there's a test that they can do. There's a lot of things that people figure out a way to test it without
0: we
3: having to tear it all apart.
0: These on these cars.
3: But the reality is, Russ hit it right on the head. Drive that bargain and just smile.
4: It is a C class, so yeah. I've understood the C stands for cheap.
0: Yeah, well, all Mercedes cars, unless it's a collector, something that's a really high-end collector, the Mercedes and the BMW and the Audi tend to lose a lot. They depreciate a lot very quickly. And then they stop and they hold a certain value. But the speed at which they depreciate is insane. You buy a brand new one, it's a year old, it's expensive. 2 years old, expensive. 3 years old, it's getting fairly cheap. 4 years old, that thing really fell off. And it shocks me when I have to price out like a transmission to somebody that's got a car 5 years old, 80,000 miles, and they're like, how much? But the car's only worth this. Yeah, exactly.
1: 20 years, it's worth $800. It's a whole thing there.
0: 800 and 840 years, 60, whatever. It just stays, you know?
1: Mark, thanks very much for the call. Good luck. All right, let's take a quick break. You're listening to the Under the Hood Show.
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4: Today's preseason game in Cleveland between the Browns and Buffalo Bills is being delayed by lightning. Buffalo was in the midst of the opening possession of the game when play was called. Shedeur Sanders was set to play the first half at quarterback for the Browns, with Deshaun Watson expected to play the third quarter. The Washington Commanders up 10-7 at Detroit, 5 minutes to go in the third quarter. Atlanta's Tyler Goodson, a 49-yard touchdown run, as the Falcons up 17-6 at Indianapolis. Early in the second quarter, in Minnesota, the Baltimore Ravens a 3-0 lead over the Vikings midway through the second quarter. Baseball New York Yankees manager Aaron Boone told reporters today that Giancarlo Stanton, who was close to returning from a right calf strain, sustained a moderate grade left calf strain when he fell while running a few days ago, which could potentially cause him to miss the rest of the regular season.
3: KRVN. 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
5: 866-594-4150. That's the number to reach us here at the Under the Hood Show. Let's talk to Brett. You're on the Under the Hood Show. Brett, what can we do for you?
6: My son has a 2021 Ram Rebel 1500 with a 5.7 e-torque in it, and he's got a cracked exhaust manifold on the passenger side. We were looking at tackling that this weekend, and I just thought I'd call in, see if you had any advice on what to watch out for or tricks on it. Or
7: yeah, I've got great tips for you on replacing one of those. Don't. No. Oh. if all the bolts come out with a wrench, no problem. Do it. It's going to take you all day. You can get it done. No problem. If the bolts don't come out,
8: buy some beer.
5: Stop.
7: You're not going to get them out at home.
5: Okay.
7: No, if they don't come out, it's going to be specialty equipment and drilling and swearing and a lot of work. And most shops, if you call them and say, hey, I need a manifold replaced, how much does it cost? And they'll say, well, it's this much money unless the bolts don't come out. And then it's time and materials when they don't. And it could get expensive. If you call, and then they're ready to do it, usually. But if you call them and say, I tried taking this off myself when the bolts broke, can you fix it? I think 90% will say, nope, that includes us. They'll be like, no, we're not going to touch it. Because most of the time, people don't just go, oh, the bolt broke, and stop. They try to drill it. They try to heat it. They try to do all these things, which makes a mess of it, and it won't come out. But I can tell you
8: so
7: that.
8: So what's your best management practice to try to get it the first time? I've got one thing I would probably tell him, but I'm wondering what you'd say.
7: Most of these come out. When we're doing these things, we use the
8: 2021.
7: CRC has a freeze spray that's a penetrating lubricant that's actually a cold shock as well. And we will try to hose down these bolts. And they'll leak. Those manifolds are already leaking. That's why you're replacing it. But they'll tend to leak. You can't spray the bolt head because it's too far away from, and it's usually pointing downhill. It's too far away from the block, from the threads. But if you spray behind the manifold where it is, you'll find when you get it off, it's all soaked in there. Because if you were the thing, if you dumped it underwater, water's going to get into that bolt. Well, oil will get in there too. So we spray that thing down with that freeze spray, and you can't start up the car after you put it on, so the vehicle's going to sit. But we're talking maybe 4 or 5 days of soaking these things. But we'll start.

0: I put in a wrench on it and try to turn it by hand. Not a giant wrench, a little small one. Can I turn it? If you turn it and it cracks loose and moves easily, great. Put some oil on it, work it back and forth, more oil, work it back and forth. Do it a few times until it's really free. But if you go to turn that and you pull as almost as hard as you can on a small wrench should loosen it up. If you feel like, you know, if I pull any tighter, I think I'm going to break this bolt, stop. That's when you know there's a problem. You don't have to worry about breaking off the ones between the exhaust manifold and the pipe because you're throwing that thing in the scrap anyways. But the ones from the head.
1: So your advice would be penetrating oil of some sort the night before, the CRC couple days before.
0: That for us has been the one. There's lots of them out there, but that seems to be the one that's worked the best for us.
2: So in Brett's case, they're planning on doing it this weekend. So they're going to take your advice after they try. Right? Right, Brett? I mean, you're going to try. You'll spray some stuff on it, wait a few hours.
1: I'd spray it two nights and make it a Sunday project.
2: Okay.
1: And if that's what you got, and if this is your time to do it.
2: Yeah.
1: And then, like Russ said, I would get your wrench that's a nice, new, solid wrench or socket.
0: 6-point combination wrench.
1: Just something, nothing worn out, something that's going to get a hold of it.
0: It's really, a 14.
1: Really nice 13, and 14. Solid. And then before you take out any single bolt, make sure all of them come loose.
2: Uh-huh. Okay.
1: Right?
2: That's good advice.
1: Because if you're not going to finish it, and if one stops you,
2: and
1: you might just wait and not do any of them unless you're going to be...
2: And I'm gonna throw in one more thing. Don't switch people.
1: No.
2: Whoever you've got doing it, have them do it because you don't. If the one person says, now Brett, if you get on there and go, I can't crack it free, it's frozen. We can't do it. And then your son goes, well, let me try. Now it's a contest, and no matter, you know what I mean? Because he's gonna go, well, Dad's old and weak. Let me try, I'm young and strong, and then it breaks. And then Dad goes, I told you it was going to, you know, the whole, I don't see this.
1: We got him so scared that they're not going to even touch the bolts. Yeah. That was not the intent.
2: What's your assessment now, Brett?
0: A little tick is fine.
3: I think we can try the freeze spraying just like so. If it doesn't break free, then we'll have to take it to a shop.
0: It smells good, too.
2: Does it?
0: It does. It's got a weird, like the old liquid wrench used to smell, then they changed the formula. I don't know.
2: Brett, thanks very much for the call. So if anyone just brings it in now, what do you have a different take on it than if a bolt breaks off or anything?
0: Yeah, I mean, because when we break a bolt off, we've done so many thousands of broken bolts that we have specialty equipment for removing these things. We've spent a lot of money on things that will help remove bolts.
2: But if they do it,
0: if it's already broke off, that's a problem. And machine shops have been that way when we used to do a lot of engine machining. They're like, hey, you break something off, do not touch it. You bring it to me, that like a head with a broken bolt, we will take it out. If you try to take it out, you're probably not going to have a part worth using anymore because it's going to be hardened in there. It's stuck. You can't do it. It's like when you're doing laundry and you try to take that stain out for your wife. You're like, I'm going to take this out, but she'll get it out. Why did you touch it? Now it's stuck in there permanently. I could have got this out. How would I know? Well, so now I know better. I just ask what she would like me to do, and then I will do it the right way the first time.
2: There's nothing I can get shipped to me next day that will fix it. Can I?
0: Well, to help you with it, like sure. That. There's some tools you can buy for about $1,000, $2,000 bucks to help with that. You know, those little heating, those things are great.
2: Next day? Will that be next day, early morning?
0: You can get one if you want. Well, it'll say that, but then when you actually order it, it'll come Friday. Sorry for the delay.
2: Yeah, it's delayed. Brett, thanks very much for the call. Good luck. That'll do it for another hour of the Under the Hood Show. Until next time, you can join us at underthehoodshow.com. And like our Facebook page and take part in the Facebook conversations on our group page. You can find that at Facebook. Thanks for listening to the Under the Hood Show.
1: With Russ Evans, this is Shannon Nordstrom thanking you for tuning into the Nordstrom's Under the Hood Show. 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
6: Another shot in the trade war with Canada. I'm Daria Albinger, Fox News. Canada is fighting back in that escalating trade war with the U.S. Prime Minister Mark Carney says Canada will impose retaliatory tariffs on U.S. goods beginning September 8th. Talks collapsed after the Trump administration imposed new 50% tariffs on a number of Canadian goods. Trade Representative Jamieson Greer speaking to Fox News.
7: They do, and they continue to retaliate. And after a year of that retaliation, we've said enough, and so we've taken countermeasures.
6: He says Canada has retaliated against the U.S. and claims some of its responses tied to its business with China. Chief Justice John Roberts has issued an injunction allowing the above-ground construction on the White House ballroom to continue. Fox's Alex Hogan at the White House.
8: The Supreme Court has allowed President Donald Trump to continue building the ballroom project for now. Reaction pouring in with President Trump writing, "We are grateful to the decision of the United States Supreme Court. The military/ballroom complex being built on the hallowed grounds of the White House, which is so vital for national security, will be the greatest of its kind." And Senate Minority Leader Chuck Schumer writing on X, quote, "As costs skyrocket, the administration is wasting money on endless and illegal war, corporate giveaways, and Trump's pet projects." And a spokesperson for the National Trust for Historic Preservation stated, "To be clear, this is not a final decision on the merits of the government's stay application, and we await further action."
6: The Justice Department said in a filing that the project, which includes an underground facility in the ballroom, is about 65% complete. Seven people, including two police officers, are dead after a head-on crash in northeast England early today. Police say a Volkswagen was traveling the wrong way on a highway near Middlesbrough when it collided with a police vehicle. The crash followed a police pursuit. An investigation into the collision is underway. 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
6: Mike Rogers, the Republican nominee for U.S. Senate in Michigan, will face Democratic nominee Abdul Sayed in November. This is one of the country's most watched Senate races. Rogers on Fox and Friends Weekend saying why he believes Michigan voters should choose him as those two campaigns began their general election fight.
12: He can't hide from the fact that when a terrorist filled his car with explosives and tried to kill 130 kids at a synagogue school, and he said, "Hurt people, want to hurt people," and he could understand that you can, that's who you are, and that's who he is. And I tell you what, we need people to understand who he is.
6: Abdul Sayed will be joining Fox on Monday to react. The White House says it's proof its efforts to end the opioid crisis are working. The CDC is reporting that deaths tied to fentanyl are down 22% in just a year. Fox's Madeline Rivera with details in Washington.
13: The White House is highlighting these numbers in honor of National Fentanyl Prevention and Awareness Day. They say fentanyl deaths dropped 22% from 2024 to 2025. Overall, per the CDC, there was a 14% decrease in overdose deaths within that time frame, marking a decline for the third consecutive year. The White House is tying those figures to the president's border policies and efforts to dismantle the fentanyl supply chain. DHS Secretary Mark Wayne Mullen says we have lost too many American lives to fentanyl, especially after years of disastrous open border policies that made it even easier for the cartels to bring their drugs to our country. Thanks to President Donald J. Trump's strong leadership, we are bringing the hammer down on drug traffickers and smugglers, putting them out of business and behind bars.
6: The White House says a big part of this is a designation by the president of major drug cartels as being foreign terrorist organizations. I'm Daria Alvinger. This is Fox News.
14: Weather watch calls for mainly cloudy skies tonight with a chance of scattered showers and storms developing. Temperatures fall back into the mid-60s with southeast winds at 5 to 10. Sunday, we'll see scattered showers and storms early in the day, otherwise partly sunny skies and high temperatures in the low 80s with southeast winds at 15 to 30 miles an hour. Monday, lots of sunshine with high temperatures in the upper 80s. Tuesday, chance of thunderstorms and high temperatures in the mid-80s. On Wednesday, we'll see a blend of clouds and sun with a slight chance of an afternoon thunderstorm and a high temperature in the low 80s. Thursday, slight chance of storms and highs in the mid-80s. That's a look at your latest forecast. In the 880 Weather Center, I'm meteorologist Ray Miller. For more, check KRVN.com. Right now, it's 81.
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2: 866-594-4150. Let's go right to the phones. Let's go to Nebraska and talk to Norma Jean. You're on the End of the Hood Show, Norma Jean. What can we do for you?
15: Well, thank you. I am an 83-year-old grandma, great-grandma, too. And I have a 1992 Mercury Marquis.
2: Okay.
15: Somebody backed into me at the market. They don't speak English. They have no insurance. And I am trying to find the bumper part that goes around on the passenger side. And there's two pieces. And there's one for the backup light, and the other one goes clear over to the trunk lock. And this has been quite an adventure. I can't find one, and I thought maybe you boys would have an idea where I could look again.
1: Well, Norma Jean, thanks for calling the Under the Hood Show. Thanks for tuning in as a hoodie. You are the same age as my father, and my mom and dad, if God willing, are about to have their first two great-grandchildren after having none within the next 4 months here.
15: Here's the deal. If we'd have known that those kids were going to be so much fun, we'd have had him first.
1: That's good. That's good. I love it. I love it. Well, year 92 Grand Marquis, that was the first year of the bigger rounded Grand Marquis, correct? I think it's a, I say bigger, but it's just a modern generation Grand Marquis.
15: Yeah. And it's solid steel. I mean, it is really, and it's been beautifully taken care of. I have it washed, waxed, ceramic coated, vacuumed. I mean, it looks beautiful, but I need to get that.
1: What, this, you know, in some circles, this might be considered a Berkeley One classic, but I'm going to say it's borderline, unless it was really low okay. mileage. What is the color of this car?
15: I would call it maroon.
1: Russ just nailed it. He's over there going, red.
15: Well, look, I'm a past teacher, and I'm not going to go for just the regular colors. This is maroon. I know red. I'm from Nebraska, remember?
1: Go big red. Hey, how many miles are on this car by chance?
15: Maybe 9,000.
1: 9,000 or 90,000?
15: What? No. Because I bought it from my friends who were 101, both of them.
1: Oh, my goodness. I love it.
15: And they only had 4,800 on it when I bought it.
1: Oh, my. This is.
15: That was like.
1: I'm telling you, Russ, this could be a Berkeley One classic, but not if it's an everyday driver. No. But, yeah. Okay. All this aside, let's help you with your problem. Go ahead. Okay. No, you were about to tell something that could have been really good. I'd cut you off and I shouldn't have.
15: Well, at my age now, the train is wrecked and I can't remember.
1: All right.
15: But, I'd really appreciate, I called every repair, you know, auto repair shop that I can think of. And my son, and they've gone online, they just can't find one. Somebody's got one someplace.
1: Well, here's what's going to happen. I hate to even do this, but I'm going to do it.
2: I know what you're going to say.
1: Kardash Part, our partner, would help us figure out a method to locate that part. That part you need, I think one of them is connected to the taillight bezel, and I think the other one might be connected to the license plate pocket. I'm just trying to remember how that's set up back there, but if you, were to look up a taillight on Kardash Part, one of your family members, yourself, whoever's jumping on the internet, and find out who has a taillight. Many of those places are all across the Midwest and they're all across the country. It's a large marketplace, huge marketplace. And you could find someone that has one of those taillights still in a car, potentially. Now, this is getting older. There's not going to be as many as they used to. A lot of these cars found their way into destruction derbies. And they were heavy and they got sold for scrap. They didn't get kept around. They may have made their way into what is called a self-service yard or a U-Pullet yard here and there, but there's just not a lot of them around anymore. And so we can find one, I bet you, with somebody that has a taillight in a car yet, and then it would be a matter of calling them and say, hey, we don't need to buy the taillight, but we would pay you a fair price for these parts that are above the bumper and surrounding the taillight. And you're not going to get it for $20 because the labor costs more than that to go retrieve it. But I think we could find that. Now, if you got somebody in your crew or yourself that's industrious and wanted to make a few more phone calls, that's the way I would do it. If you wanted to talk to producer Doug after we hang up and leave him your phone number, I would make this a mission of one of our sales staff to see if we can do this. And we'd, of course, be trying to sell it to you, but
2: right.
1: I would see if we could help you.
2: Well, that's a question for the general public. Someone like a business like yours, Automotive Recycler, if she called you guys out, if she'd called the business instead of the show and asked the same question.
1: Depending on the level of busyness of the staff.
2: Okay.
1: I hate to say this, but might depend on how much effort gets put into trying to find it. But I will say, if a sweet lady like Norma Jean calls our company mm-hmm. and doesn't get somebody, I've got good people here that pays attention and says, you know what, I know the owners would want to help her, and they would try. I've got the highest majority around here would try. And but there's days.
2: Norma Jean, I'm going to put you on hold for a second, and Doug's going to jump back on here. So, and my question is, if I called the shop and asked this question, yep. or the yard, I should yep. say, I call the yard and ask this question, you're going to check if you have it, which
1: what they would do at our place is see, all right, Do we have a 92? We look up, they would most likely look up the taillight because it's all in the same area, find out what year range it fits, and say, do we have one of those on property even one? Is there one in the self-service yard? Is there one in the, they can look up vehicles on hand. Is there one even here? Because if it's in the self-service, we don't know what's on it. We don't know if anybody's taken a part off it. We don't know if it's wrecked in that corner. But if it's here, then it might be, Norma Jean, I have one of those vehicles on property. We just had a sales meeting about this very thing because times have changed a lot for everything we do in life. Mm-hmm. It used to be people would call us, I'm going to be on a tangent here just a little bit. People would call a salvage yard and say, hey, do you have a 92 Grand Marquis on hand? And then it'd be, well, I think we do. Why? What do you need? That's how the call would start.
2: Right.
1: Now the question is, okay, what make and model do you have? What are you looking for? Oh, you're looking for that part. Well, that's not a part we inventory. We're going to have a hard time helping you without with that. What is this part not available new? Or you with, oh, no, I can't get it new, and it's like very expensive, you know, from the vendors I found that have it. Then it would be, hey, if I could find you one for $100, you know, would that be worth it to you?
2: Yeah.
1: Or if I could find one for, it's not going to be $20. It's not right. going to be $50 because the time of searching, the time for somebody to go remove it, your hourly rate is burned up right away. And so it's going to be more like, if you can make this worth somebody's time, I think we can find one. Mm-hmm. If they answer the question that way, then that's what our people would do. They would call another facility that's in our network and see that they have a rear bumper or a taillight on a car with a yard location. For some reason, they've got old inventory, and then they would pick up the phone, or they don't pick up the phone anymore. They would Teams chat them
2: right
1: on a Teams. And say,
0: I needed a special part as the shop guy within the last 2 months. And they said, yeah, nobody's got one of those. And I said, look, they don't make it anymore. I'm willing to pay up to $300 for one. Oh, I'll take a look. And they found me one, and it was like $250. But they did. They did just what Shannon's saying. They looked. But if I said, oh, I just need one, go to the yard. No, it's not worth it to them. But to me, I needed it to finish a $5,000 job. I have to have it. And I told the salesman, I have to have it. I got $300. Okay.
2: And Norma Jean has a much better chance than Chris Carter. I mean, if I call Scott and go, hey, it's Chris. Well, I need a 92 Grand Marquis taillight. The answer is different than
1: the assumption is too often made incorrectly that when somebody wants the part for the 92 Mercury, they don't want to pay a lot of money for it. This is a waste of my time.
0: She says, I'm in my 80s and I have a car with less than 10,000 miles. I could really use one. Oh, I'm on this. It's like a mission for me.
1: I think I've got one salesman that will be coming in here at the break saying, I'll help with that.
0: Well, there you go.
2: See if I can see him through the window. Let's take a quick break. You are listening to the Under the Hood Show.
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19: YouTube certified mechanic. Yeah, that's not quite what they mean by certified mechanic. This is Under the Hood.
2: 866-594-4150. That's the number to reach us here at the Under the Hood Show. Let's go to Connecticut and talk to Louise. Louise, you're on the Under the Hood Show. What can we do for you?
20: I have a 2003 Ford Ranger, a 3.0 engine, and the battery keeps going dead on me, usually after 2 days. I've disconnected the dome light. I know that the doors have sensors in them that tell you that there's a door ajar because you have the 1.5 doors on each side, and with no passenger on the right side, it's telling me the door is ajar there. So I've taken those sensors out. Do they have a problem with their alternators, or where can I look to find the draw?
1: I just got to make a comment about the half doors. When they came out with those Ranger pickups with the quad doors in the back, that was a revolutionary change, you know, to have that little door that you could open up to set things in the back or stuff a human in, in some contortionist way, to sit back there. Has anybody sat in the back of yours?
20: Never.
1: Yeah. I've seen very few people in the backs of them, but they were really handy though for just using a pickup to open a side door and throw something in the back, tools or whatever it might happen to be. But, the fact that that door was saying it was open was a very common problem. Very common problem.
0: Yeah, some seats were, I don't think, ever meant to be sit in, but it's amazing how certain people can fit in those. I just think right now we're going through the cool Deadwood Nights is going on right now out in South Dakota. A lot of people have been to that from all over. And last year, one of our salesmen, Charlie, they're gone to that now, I'm sure. He had a 69 Camaro out there last year, and my wife, which obviously would fit in the back of that car.
1: She could sit on a quad jump seat.
0: And his wife both got in the back of that. How does that even happen? There's no, you know, some people can do it, like the Ranger. How did people, and when we were growing up in the 80s, there were people 6 feet tall that got in the back of those things in the small vehicle. It's like, how do they do it?
1: That little jump seats back
0: I'd get in it, but now I'd be like, oh, I got a cramp. Oh, I'm stuck. But, you know, that Ranger, when those switches go bad in those doors, and if you disconnect one, they can tend to activate the body control module even when they're unplugged and pull that battery dead. And it's, you know, if you pull the courtesy fuse out and it doesn't go dead, it's very likely that's what's going on. But
1: so you're saying by her actually taking the sensors out, she may have...
0: It stays activated all the time because it sees that there's a circuit fault. It doesn't see that it's closed door. It sees that there's a circuit fault. But that's one possibility. Also, a bad battery can do it. Just a failing battery can keep going dead, even if it's disconnected. You fully charge it, disconnect it, test it a couple days later. If it's lost any voltage, it's bad. It needs to be replaced.
20: They've replaced the battery twice on me with brand new ones.
1: Okay.
0: Hopefully they're not Walmart.
20: No, definitely not.
0: Yeah, that'd be fine. We just had a large number of those fail recently that were repeat. I mean, they warrantied them, but it's just amazing how many went bad. You check, it's like any other vehicle. You load test it until you find the draw. You have to put an amp meter on the battery in line, and then you have to check one circuit at a time until you find out what's drawing. And if you're unlucky enough that you've got an intermittent issue where it's not drawing when the shop checks it, then you get a big bill and they don't find anything, and then you're frustrated because you paid all that money and they couldn't find anything, and then it does it again, and you say, well, it's still doing it. Well, it didn't do it when it was in here. That thing happened. So if it does it every time, that'll help.
1: Let's think logically here, though. If you know you had a signal for a door open,
0: you fix those first.
1: I think you got to, fix
0: those switches are so cheap.
1: Yeah, you got to get that fixed first. And sometimes we would find that with those little doors, even if you just opened and closed them and slammed them a few times,
0: the light would
1: all of a sudden they'd start working.
2: What about getting down in there and...
0: Yeah. I'll bet you if you go into an advanced
2: air compressor, get in there and
1: try.
0: You can pick up those switches for probably $12 to $18 a piece. They're not that expensive. They were always cheap. When we were buying them for 10 years ago, we were buying them for like $8. And you just push them in there, twist them, plug the connector in. And there should be two on there, a door ajar and then the alarm, switch back there.
1: So fix that first. And then I know that I'm going to ask, because I've heard Russ ask this question so many times. If it's got the quad doors, there's a really good chance in that era that it has got a CD player in it.
20: Yes.
1: That was a common failure on a lot of those Fords when they'd get old. They'd keep trying to cycle the CD player
0: until inside. They break, and you wouldn't hear them cycle anymore, yeah. But they were running.
1: And so you might try pulling the radio out and unplugging it and just setting it on the seat for a couple days and see if the problem goes away. Chasing circuits can be hard. It's monotonous. It's a pain in the butt.
0: And that radio comes out in 3 seconds if you know how to put those little tools in. If you put them in wrong, it's an all-day project.
1: You get the tool stuck in there.
0: You just put them in there until they go click, and then you move them outwards, and they'll slide right out. But if you
1: watch
0: just cram them in.
1: If you haven't done it yet. Sounds like you've done it before, though.
20: Oh, yeah. It's easy to. Yeah. Oh, yeah. Yep. Absolutely.
1: But that would be the next logical thing I would try is to just unplug the radio and set it on the seat and see what happens.
20: Okay.
1: Just from known culprits of things that can drain the battery dead. So you've already attacked the one. We would recommend, like I said, getting the doors so the switches, the circuits are operating correctly, radio, and then you get into, if it's draining it super quick, you can have something wrong in the alternator that can pull power down with a voltage regulator. That, it could come down to a wiring problem. It could come down to a computer telling it something, but on that era of Ford, that was still an internal voltage regulator, I think. So, it definitely...
0: Gray box on the back of the alternator.
1: Yeah. So it could be that, but that would... Typically when the alternators stay energized, you're going to pull that battery down overnight.
0: Oh, yeah.
1: And it's going to be warm to the touch if you catch it early the next morning. The alternator will still be warm. But you don't sound... doesn't sound like you're draining it that fast.
20: No. Well, no, and I try to, run it like twice a week and let it run for 15-20 minutes in the winter if I'm not using it.
0: Well, if you get really frustrated with it and you just don't want to spend a whole bunch of money at a shop, they say, it could be $400 or $500 to go through, then just go to Amazon, buy yourself a remote control battery disconnect switch. The one for that truck is like $30. You disconnect the battery cable, you bolt this device to the battery like a regular battery cable goes on, and then the cable goes on the device. And then it has a little remote control you carry with your keys on, off. When you get out of the truck, turn it off, you hit the off button, and it'll just disconnect the battery. I mean, this is old enough, and it doesn't have anything that's going to be affected by a battery not being connected, hence when it's dead.
2: Right.
0: And then when you come back to the truck, you hit the on button. You can use the key fob to open your doors.
1: Either that or you buy a battery tender and put on it and just let it
2: be fine.
1: Unplug it when you drive away.
2: Louise, thanks very much for the call. Good luck. You're listening to the Under the Hood Show. We're going to take a quick break.
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1: 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That's the number to reach us here at the Under the Hood Show. 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
1: 866-594-4150. Let's talk to Terry in Minnesota. Terry, you're on the Under the Hood Show. What can we do for you?
8: I have an older camper I bought a year ago, and I was wondering, should I go and do a transmission? It's automatic. It's a 350 Chevy with a four-barrel carburetor. I get about 6 miles a gallon, or but hoping to boost that up to maybe like 50 cents a mile. Should I change the transmission fluid? How would I check the front wheel bearings? Should I drain the rear end? How much stuff should I go through on the camper?
0: So we got ourselves I should have been listening closer.
7: Like a Winnebago.
0: But yeah, you just acquired this, right, you said?
8: Yeah.
0: And what do you know about it before you got it? Would you have any history on it?
8: I bought it from his son. The old man had every book and everything in immaculate condition, wasn't leaking for up here in Minnesota. And supposedly the guy that bought it from his son, he said they put a different 350 in it, and it only has 172,000 miles on it now. Driven it about 2,000 miles.
0: Okay, 87 Chevy van, basically.

0: with 30 series van with a camper built on top of it. In 87 in a van, was that fuel injected yet?
1: No, they were still old, like the motorhomes are, they're using up the, well, they get surplus, like we've had surplus
0: cabs
1: here.
0: And chassis.
1: And then people will buy it up and they'll put it in these things. So they're anywhere from a year to, on the affordable economy motorhomes, which would be this, a Prevo bus is not an economy. That gets today's technology or tomorrow's. But when you're talking an everyday camper, the tech can be a few years old, which is great because a lot of those parts are there. They need to be used. So this is going to be a carbureted 350. Wouldn't have been fuel injected till 90s. And to get better, your mileage is perfect for what you have.
2: $1 a mile?
1: Well, we're talking
0: not the cost,
1: because gas,
0: the economy, your fuel economy.
1: 6 miles to gallon is about average, 5.5 to 6. The best thing you can do is slow down. The slower you go, the better the fuel economy is going to be in that. If you found yourself on a very long, extended 35-mile-an-hour road, you'd probably get 12 miles to gallon, maybe 13, if you're going 35 miles an hour with no wind, just cruising on flat ground. But the faster you go, the faster the decrease. Another 10 miles an hour, you lose 10%. If you go 20 miles an hour, it might be 40% of a drop. It's a giant, and those four barrels kick in, you forget it. It goes away. But things that rob mileage on those vehicles is not the fluid changes. It's things like sticky brakes. I've seen front brake calipers on those stick. And so when you jack them up and you try to turn the wheel, it's very difficult.
0: Checking those front bearings like you talked about.
1: Yeah, you've got to turn the wheel with both hands to get it to turn. It should just spin with one finger and keep rolling for a while. If the wheel bearings have not been repacked and they're loose, they will drag when they're on the ground, and that friction can kill up to 2-3 miles per gallon in some cases, going down below 5. But in your case, where you're already 6, most of those I see in those like a 30 to 35 foot motorhome chassis, total combined length, you're going to be in that 5.5 to 7 mile range at 55 miles an hour. That is pretty, so you're pretty good with what you already have.
2: It has cruise control, so I drive about, I looked it up before I left Colorado Springs. It said anywhere between 55 and 65, so I would put it on cruise control at 60 and only pass cars parked on the side of the road.
1: Yeah, exactly. And that's the dangerous thing. If you're on a highway that's marked 70 miles an hour, which most of them are in that area, you're cruising along 70, you know, the speed limit's 70, but you're going 55 or 60, there are going to be people constantly going by you at 80 to 85. It's just, and the more rural you get, the faster they're going to be going. It's just a fact, and that can be dangerous. Studies show that if somebody is going 55 and gets hit by a car doing 80, that's not very, you know, much of a difference, right? You know, versus somebody being parked and getting hit at 50 miles an hour from behind, it's worse when you're going that speed, because almost every time you're going to have a disaster. Unfortunately, it's crazy. We just got a Facebook post from one of our old friends. You remember from the Lambert auction, she does the photography.
3: Mm-hmm.
1: It was on her page. She says, I finally got so tired I had to pull off the road and wait. Did you see that one about, she mm-hmm. says, I'm driving through Colorado and I've got my cruise on my truck set at 70, which is the speed limit. I'm in the right-hand lane where I should be, and I got tired of everybody going by me, flipping me off, honking their horn because I was going too slow when they were going 20 miles an hour faster. So she said I had to take a break. So that's just the way the rays are. But you've got to go slower. So I'd probably drive the back roads on that. I do know for myself, we have a lake we go to. We take the back road, the highway, because it's 55. We get a lot better mileage than if we're on the highway trying to do 65 on an 80. That's huge for you. It'll save you a lot of fuel by slowing it down if you can.
3: Does that help you out there?
2: Okay. I like to drive. Should I put one of them slow-moving triangles on the back of the camper?
1: It wouldn't.
3: No. No.
1: I don't know if it'd do any good.
0: There's laws about wind,
1: you'd have to be slow-moving.
3: There's laws about, I mean, maybe, but no, because that's there is a threshold for that. You can't have one if you're over, but it's low.
1: Yeah, it's like a tractor.
3: Yeah.
1: And Harry, they wouldn't fit the
3: highway. Thanks very much for the call. I did just, I was just reading an article about that question of what's worse, getting hit, going, you know,
1: yeah.
3: Is it? And they said it is a hard thing to judge because if you get hit by a car going 80 and you're going 55, you're still going 55 miles an hour. So the impact will be less, but you still have to account for the rest of the accident.
0: The calamity.
3: Yeah.
1: The exactly. swerve and the roll. And
3: what happens now? If yeah. you get hit going 55, you're going 55.
0: On the national news, I was watching, doing my exercise, there was a news story about traffic video, someone stopping in the middle of the freeway trying to decide which exit to take.
3: Mm. That's always
0: and
3: fun.
0: They were giving the warning that you shouldn't do that. I thought, okay, are we getting to a point in our country we have to make a story out of this? And they showed cars coming up, hitting the brakes, and then finally the fifth one slammed into the back end of the ones that had stopped. It wasn't the car that stopped that got hit.
3: Yeah.
0: It wasn't the car behind it that got hit.
1: And then they probably drove
0: it was
1: away.
0: The car. It was the third car behind that was the one that got hit.
3: And then, yeah, the car that was stopped was like, oh, geez, there's an yeah, accident behind
0: that's exactly,
3: me. Let's go.
0: Well, they just, then they turned off
3: yeah.
0: and left.
3: 866-594-4150. Let's talk to Joe in Michigan. Joe, you're on the End of the Hood Show. What can we do for you?
4: Hi. I have a 2020 Ford F-250 Super Duty with a 7.3-liter engine, 128,000 miles on it, and it has started. After I drive it for half hour to an hour, park it, go in the store, and come out, especially on a warm day, it has extended cranking before it starts. And then it kind of runs rough just for a second or two, and then it smooths out. But it seems like the extended cranking is taking a little bit longer each time.
1: Mm-hmm. Two things could be going on here. Fuel pump. Could be bleeding down pressure and making it hard to start. But it could also be, we've seen a number of injectors in these trucks.
0: Is this? I wasn't listening. Was it a gas?
1: It's a 7.3 gas, the big gas. So
4: yes, it's a gas.
1: Yeah, that big gas, yep. The Godzilla motor.
0: Godzilla.
1: So they had some problems with those injectors.
4: The
1: and they recommended that those injectors be cleaned. They're telling you that right. In fact, they take one of the name brand cleaners and they rebrand it and call it a Motorcraft cleaner so that the dealer can use it.
3: Okay.
1: So when you're when you've got something that the dealer is recommending, you're like, a lot of people say, I don't need additives, they're no good, I don't need them. Well, then why is the manufacturer that built the truck saying use them? So it's very important to keep those sure. clean. Though when they start to wear and get carbon in them, yeah, they'll do that, they'll leak down. But you don't want to let that wait. If you try something like our partner at CRC with their guaranteed to pass, that they call it a G2P cleaner, you put in the fuel tank. If you run that through a couple tanks, if you see no difference in that, it's time to get it in and get whatever replace that's bad so you don't damage the engine. And if it does fix it, be using it more often.
0: Quick curveball. Do you use consistent fuel stations? The same one all the time?
4: Pretty much, yes.
0: Okay. Because some vehicles, if the alcohol content changes dramatically, it can make that vehicle have an extended crank time also. So that's just something we were considering.
3: Joe, thanks very much for the call. All right, let's take a quick break. You are listening to the Under the Hood Show.
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11: In Cleveland, the Buffalo Bills up 14-7 over the Browns, 53 seconds into the third quarter. Deshaun Watson now in at quarterback for Cleveland. He has been incomplete on his first two passes. In the first half, Shedeur Sanders, who got the start, finished 9 of 11 for 74 yards, a touchdown pass, and an interception. On the opening drive, he completed a 16-yard pass to Blake Whitehart on a 4th-and-2 from the Buffalo 41. Then later in the drive, an 8-yard touchdown pass to Luke Floria on his 9th pass of the day. However, he was intercepted by Buffalo's DeMar Hamlin. Bills quarterback Kyle Allen, 10 of 12 for 128 and a touchdown pass in the first half. The Atlanta Falcons have a 34-6 lead at Indianapolis, 3 minutes into the fourth quarter. The Baltimore Ravens up 13-3 at Minnesota, 8:40 to play in the fourth quarter. At Detroit, the Lions bested Washington 17-13.
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3: 866-594-4150. That's the number to reach us here at the Under the Hood Show. Let's go to Connecticut and talk to Mike. You're on the Under the Hood Show. Mike, what can we do for you?
12: So I told myself I'll never buy another Chevy after owning a 2008 Chevy Avia. But I went ahead and I bought another Chevy, unfortunately. But it's a 2015 Chevy Impala LT. And it has a whining noise, specifically between 30 and 40 miles per hour. It's kind of vibrational, too, but it's more of a hum and a whine. So I have a little bit of a car background. I thought it was a left front wheel bearing. So I went ahead and I did the left front wheel bearing myself. The noise was still there. So I said, all right, I'm just a dummy. So I took the car to a garage, and I didn't tell them what was wrong. I didn't tell them I replaced anything. The guy looked at it, drove it. He said, it's very loud. He says, you need a left front wheel bearing. So I said, but I replaced the left front wheel bearing. He says, okay, well, then you got to do the right side. And then I'm like, well, did you, like, put it on the lift and, like, you know, maybe, I don't know, see if there's any noises underneath? He said, no. So I don't know. It didn't seem like he's interested in fixing it. I just want to know, how do I zone in on what the actual problem is?
1: It could be a wheel bearing. If I have a car that I bring into our shop and somebody says, hey, I got some kind of noise, and they don't tell me they've replaced anything, I'm going to drive it and I'm going to say, oh, I think a wheel bearing's out. My next step is to put it on the hoist and to look at it and say, okay, I'm turning this. I hear a noise here. I hear a noise here. I don't use a stethoscope. Then I make note and I say, oh, somebody just put a wheel bearing on it. I wonder if they were trying to, another shop probably trying to fix it, because a customer would have told me, I'm sure. They always give you all the information. And then I'd go back to the customer and say, you know, sounds like a wheel bearing out in the front. And since it's already had one on the left side, it's possible it's the right side, but it could also be the one that was put on the left too. They could have over-tightened it or something, putting it on, and it could be bad. But it's been replaced before, and that's when the customer says, oh, yeah, I did replace that, but it didn't fix it. And then I say, huh, oh, I wonder why you didn't tell me that before, but doesn't matter. I diagnosed it. This is what I think we should start with. What do you want to do? And go from there. But yeah, if one wheel bearing is going out on a car that has X amount of miles on it, unless it's very stupid low miles, like 30,000 miles where it could be just a product failure, if you're over 100,000 miles and one goes out, it's like a light bulb. They only have so many hours in them. It's very likely the other one's going to go out. Most cars will get both done at the same time, because sometimes one wheel bearing is so loud. Let's say it's got this level of decibel and it's just roar. You replace it and they say, oh, well, the noise didn't go away, but it got a lot quieter. That must be bad, that the part you put on. No, the other one's bad. It just was so quiet, you couldn't hear it because the other one was covered. Your radio was too loud. It was covering it up. Turn the radio down. But that happens a lot.
3: Or up.
1: So, yeah. So it's possible that the one that was just replaced is bad. It had a failure in it. Or it's possible they're both bad. Or it could be something completely different. Although we do not typically see the things that can cause those whining noises in the front would be an axle shaft with an issue or a part rubbing on something, like even a rubber shield laying plastic shields. They will lay on those axles as they turn. On the ground, you don't see them. Or on the ground, you would see it, but in the air, you wouldn't because it's hanging down and it's moved a couple inches away. Differentials are really rare in those cars to make noises. They can, but it's extremely rare. They make more noise on corners where they're at opposite speeds or, you know, different speeds than going straight. So we would lean more towards that wheel bearing. But we have heard brake noise from those as they get a little rust edge on the end when the pads are unevenly wearing. They can make a little noise at a certain speed and not at others. So it's a diagnostic process, but there's only so many things that can make noise.
0: Do you see, I think we've talked about this many times before, but one side wheel bearing more common to fail than the other with road crown, or does that affect it at all?
1: No, I think that's a myth. I see them both fail evenly, but you can have a car make noise. You can be driving on the right side of a two-lane road and hear a noise one way, and then if you go to the other side, if there's no cars coming and you drive cruise setting it, you may not hear it because of the way the car is leaning when the bearing first starts to go out. And bearings make some weird noises. Some of them roar, which is common, the most common. Some of them make a grinding sound, and some of them make a squeal. Some of them make a click. It's really weird, all the noises we've heard lately with wheel bearings.
3: Mike, thanks very much for the call. Good luck. 866-594-4150. Let's talk to Mark. You're on the End of the Hood Show. Mark, what can we do for you?
7: Yes, hello. Hey, I'm going to get some new tires for BMW X3. It's a 2022. It's got staggered rims, so I think the backs are 9s, fronts are 8s. My question, you can only rotate side to side. Is it worth, when it's time for rotation, is it worth just mounting the tire, flipping it around before you put it on the other side to get the, you know, the you're running the inside now on the outside of the opposite side of the car, if that makes sense?
1: Yeah, well, if you take the left and put on the right, you're changing the direction of rotation. So now the inside is on the outside and the outside is on the inside. If that, you know, or it's a different rotation for, so it's changing it enough. I have a car that's the same way. It's got different size front and rear wheels. You can't rotate them. And all I do is change them side to side. And that seems to work. If the car's in perfect alignment, that doesn't seem to be a problem. If the car's not in alignment, you're going to wear out tires. So air pressure and alignment is huge to save the tires. And it seems like the cars that have different sizes like that, are the ones that are the most expensive to buy, so you want to try to prevent
3: right.
1: them wearing out as fast as you can, the best you can.
3: Is there an advantage to doing it more often, just flipping them?
1: No. I mean, you're going to get the same amount of wear. In 10,000 miles, if you're going to wear this much percentage, it doesn't matter where they're at. You're just going to wear different sizes.
3: Five and five isn't better than 10.
1: Yeah, if you were to wear off, let's say, half the tire on both of them and rotate it, you're wearing on the other. No, you're going to wear the other half. But it's you do want to rotate them at
3: but you don't have to break them off the rim, just
1: no,
3: just side to side,
1: no, back and forth. That would be so much work to think about it. If you'd rotate them every 5,000,
0: it'd be
1: miles.
0: A lot of work, and it'd get expensive if you're having to have somebody
1: and it's hard
0: it.
1: On the tire and on the wheel.
0: Your tires aren't meant to be dismounted 100 times.
3: Mark, one thanks time, very hopefully. Much for the call. Good luck. Yeah, and it's BMW, so they're gonna go, oh, you know, normally it's this much, but for this one, it's come on, you know that.
1: The maintenance, the more expensive the car, the more the maintenance. You know, if you bought that new show car, the Lambo you want, Chris, you know, most of those average over $10,000 a year in general maintenance. That's oil changes and general maintenance.
3: $10,000. I know. Let's talk to Brad. You're on the End of the Hood Show. Brad, what can we do for you?
13: 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And they said, well, we probably won't honor the majority of the dealer or the warranty that they offer. So is that a normal practice that
3: just to be clear, Brad, we're talking about brand new Jeeps at two different Jeep dealerships.
13: 2026 right-hand drive Jeeps.
3: Okay.
1: With those warranties, there are some, and it seems to be Chrysler is really hot on them, but I have traveled across country and I've seen some places that on their billboard offer a lifetime warranty on the vehicle, on the powertrain. Here's the catch. That dealer has a lifetime warranty in their dealership,
3: right?
1: 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Now, if the vehicle carried a 5-year, 100,000-mile warranty from the manufacturer, that is honored everywhere,
3: right,
1: until it expires. But if you want the extra time warranty has to go back to that dealer. And here's another catch. Sometimes, and most often, they require that you are on a very specific maintenance schedule done in their shop. Mm-hmm. They said, oh, we'll honor the factory warranty. 5 years, whatever it was, 3 years, four, six. But once that expires, if you have not performed the maintenance like we required, the extra warranty is no good. You need to do that. So read the fine print. But your factory warranty is good,
3: yeah,
1: no matter what.
3: And I want to be clear to Brad and to listeners, there's no shadiness here.
1: Nope.
3: There's nothing shady going on.
1: It's in the fine print.
3: They've got the factory warranty, and one dealer is saying, if you keep it here, it'll be a bigger warranty.
1: Even a longer warranty.
3: And that's what,
1: because
3: we're
1: it's on
3: about.
1: Their pocketbook. It's coming out of their pocket.
3: It's not that they won't honor the warranty.
1: Right.
3: Both dealerships will honor that factory warranty the same.
1: Right.
3: But there is a difference once you get past
1: it. It's
3: that,
1: an extended warranty.
3: Especially if you're buying it from, you're looking at two dealerships. One's probably farther away. One's close. So that's what you're going to be looking at. You can't buy the one from 500 miles away with the extended warranty and expect that it's going to work out.
1: Right.
3: Right?
1: Right.
0: Nope. You guys said it perfectly. Factory warranty is factory warranty. It's mm-hmm. honored at any dealer of that brand in the country. Once you go beyond that, if they have a dealer program, an extended service contract company that underwrites it, or if they do it all themselves in-house, they can then set the rules. But within that factory warranty, that's 100% manufacturer mm-hmm. at a dealership. Does that make sense to you?
13: Shannon.
3: Yeah.
13: So I called back to the dealership, and I said, well, these guys here in Mitchell said that they've never heard of this DOWC warranty, and they're not going to honor it. And they said, well, this DOWC warranty is honored everywhere. It doesn't have to be at our dealership.
1: It's correct.
13: Honored everywhere.
1: Well, it's an extended warranty, so it's honored anywhere somebody chooses to do an extended warranty.
0: And you can talk about that, Russ.
1: In my shop, I will not work on a car with that warranty. The only one that I work on is Route 66 warranties, and we have no affiliation with them, but they've taken care of us, so I do it.
3: That's going to do it for this hour of the Under the Hood Show. Thanks for listening.
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15: Trade winds turn turbulent. I'm Carmen Roberts, Fox News. President Trump's trade chief, Jameson Greer, says Canada walked away from what he calls the best deal and triggered 50% U.S. tariffs on $20 billion worth of Canadian goods today.
16: Now, that includes products that range from hockey sticks to tongue depressors. The countries sold each other $880 billion worth of goods and services last year.
15: Fox's Marianne Rafferty says the U.S. tariffs were originally set to kick in on Wednesday.
16: But President Trump extended the deadline for 3 days to allow talks to continue, but the two countries still could not reach an agreement.
15: And Canada's Prime Minister Mark Carney says that Ottawa will impose a dollar-for-dollar tariff on American goods, including steel, electronics, and appliances. Greer says there are no further talks are scheduled. Police in Worcester, Massachusetts, have issued an arrest warrant for 58-year-old Karen Solomon after her husband, 31-year-old police veteran Kurt Solomon, was found fatally injured in their home Tuesday. Investigators say she's missing and wanted for assault with a dangerous weapon. Also in Massachusetts, a trial of a woman who strangled her three young children to death continues. The defense team for Lindsay Clancy rested its case yesterday, and the prosecution started calling rebuttal witnesses trying to prove she was not suffering from postpartum psychosis.
17: Their rebuttal witness, psychiatrist Dr. Abram Max, says he had interviewed Clancy and reviewed her records. He says Clancy was suffering from depression.
18: My opinion is that she retained the capacity that required for having criminal responsibility for these actions.
17: Clancy has admitted to killing her children, but the defense has pled not guilty by reason of insanity.
15: Fox says Madeline Rivera. The trial resumes on Monday. Closing arguments expected soon. 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
15: Tropical storm Moke is getting closer to Hawaii, likely to bring more heavy rainfall to the Big Island.
30: Because of the impacts last weekend with Hurricane Lala, and now this storm coming so quickly, first responders are in action mode. Residents are ready.
15: Fox Weather's Robert Ray in Hilo. Moke is pushing through the Pacific with 50-mile-an-hour winds. A 5.9 magnitude earthquake rattled eastern Japan, including the Tokyo area. No tsunami expected. Swedish police are investigating whether an 18-year-old man who went on a sword attack at a high school was part of an online community promoting school violence. He killed a 17-year-old girl and seriously wounded two teen boys, and police arrested him at the scene. A company recalls its vegetables after yet another food scare. Fox's Pam Puso reports.
31: An E. coli and salmonella outbreak linked to alfalfa sprouts has sickened more than 50 people across multiple states, according to the CDC. The affected sprouts were sold at grocery stores under the brands Calco and Everything Sprouts. Most of the illnesses have been reported in Minnesota and Wisconsin. States including Iowa, Kansas, New York, North Carolina, and Florida have also reported illnesses. The outbreak comes amid several other recent foodborne outbreaks linked to jalapenos, iceberg lettuce, blueberries, and eggs. Pam Puso, Fox News.
15: Motown songwriter Janie Bradford Hobbs dies at 87. She joined the label as a receptionist in 1958 and soon helped write this early Motown classic.
32: The best things in life are free, but you can give them to the birds and bees. I keep on.
15: That 1959 hit by Barrett Strong was later covered by the Beatles. Hobbs also co-wrote Too Busy Thinking About My Baby, made famous by Marvin Gaye. Hobbs' family said today she died at a Los Angeles hospital after a long illness. I'm Carmen Roberts. This is Fox News.
2: Weather Watch calls for mainly cloudy skies tonight with a chance of scattered showers and storms developing. Temperatures fall back into the mid-60s with southeast winds at 5 to 10. Sunday, we'll see scattered showers and storms early in the day, otherwise partly sunny skies and high temperatures in the low 80s with southeast winds at 15 to 30 miles an hour. Monday, lots of sunshine with high temperatures in the upper 80s. Tuesday, chance of thunderstorms and high temperatures in the mid-80s. On Wednesday, we'll see a blend of clouds and sun with a slight chance of an afternoon thunderstorm and a high temperature in the low 80s. Thursday, slight chance of storms and highs in the mid-80s. That's a look at your latest forecast. In the 880 Weather Center, I'm meteorologist Ray Miller. For more, check KRVN.com. Right now, it's 82.
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0: When we're not in the great outdoors, we're thinking about it. Kender Outdoors. 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
1: Dove season just a little over a week away here in Texas and in most states across these United States. Getting excited about it, except it's dry as a bone and I'm not seeing very many doves around. We'll check in with David Gray a little bit. I know he's been out scouting this past week. We'll find out what he's seen. Welcome back to the Kender Outdoors Camp House. I'm really glad you're here. I'm Billy Kender. The website is kinderoutdoors.com, K-I-N-D-E-R. 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All I need is your name, city, and state, AM, FM, Sirius XM, podcast, broadcast, word of mouth, can on a string, however you hear the show, it would help us to know, okay? kinderoutdoors.com. The Texas Trophy Hunters Association is in Fort Worth, wrapping up a big summer of San Antonio, Houston, and now Fort Worth. I've asked Logan Hall with the Texas Trophy Hunters Association to join me and tell us what we can expect to see out there. Logan, do you have a little energy left after two giant shows with one to go?
2: We are still full of energy after the first 2 weeks of the Hunters Extravaganzas. We're ready to rock and roll for Fort Worth.
1: You know what? A lot of people have been moving to Texas over the past few years, and they're hearing this for the first time, the Hunters Extravaganza. What the heck is that?
2: The Hunters Extravaganza is where everybody who hunts is interested in the outdoors comes together and comes to see all of our amazing hunting and outdoors exhibitors that we have under one roof.
1: And it is pretty phenomenal. This has taken hold many, many years ago, and it is still rolling, the Texas Trophy Hunters Extravaganza. How was Houston? How was San Antonio?
2: Houston and San Antonio were both phenomenal. We had a ton of people show up, you know, old faces, new faces. It was an exciting time to be at the Hunters Extravaganza, and I am so excited for Fort Worth and what it holds.
1: Absolutely. It's going to be an absolute ball. We got a little taste yesterday of what Fort Worth is going to do this year. It's very hot. Are people scared of the heat, or did they show up?
2: People showed up. The show floor was jam-packed, full of people. You know, we had our free member Friday, and then on top of that, yesterday we had our free Friday for everybody that was sponsored by Safari Club International, and then we still have a ton of giveaways and specials going on for the rest of the weekend.
1: Yeah, absolutely. And by the way, I know that Texas Trophy Hunter Association loves our military. You take good care of them when they come out.
2: Yes, military first responders are valid with a valid ID are welcome to come through the door for free, as well as kids 16 and under.
1: This is always the tailgate party, the kickoff to the fall hunting seasons when we get together in Fort Worth for the Texas Trophy Hunters Extravaganza. And if you need a new hunting blind, if you need a new bow, if you need a new rifle, if you need camo, if you need anything outdoor related, you're going to find it there, right?
2: Yes, sir. You'll find everything you need for the upcoming hunting season on the show floor at the 50th Hunters Extravaganza.
1: 50 years. How can that be? You're only 24. How did this happen? How did that get out in front of you that far?
2: I wish I was only 24, and I cannot believe it. You know, last year we had the honor of celebrating the 50th year of the association as a whole, so it's just crazy to see and look back. You know, we have a lot of older pictures out on the floor kind of celebrating and commemorating those times of the past 50 years, and it's just really cool to look back at those photos and those memories and just see how much Hunters Extravaganza has grown in the last 50 years.
1: Absolutely, and a great name for always bringing out the very best exhibitors. If you're a deer hunter especially, but if you enjoy the outdoors, if you're a duck hunter, dove hunter, a fisherman, there's something there for you at the Texas Trophy Hunters Extravaganza today and tomorrow in Fort Worth at the Fort Worth Convention Center. Now, my granddaughter is a big fan of the reptiles. Are the rattlesnakes back this year?
2: Yes, we will have the rattlesnake pit there. Gator Country is going to be there doing their shows and bringing out all of the baby gators and the snakes and all of the cool things that they bring to the table, as well as our fishing tank and our kids zone.
1: Awesome. What are the hours today, Saturday, and tomorrow, Sunday?
2: today we opened up the doors at 9 a.m. and they will close at 7 p.m. And then Sunday it is 10 a.m. to 5 p.m.
1: There we go. It's Logan Hall with the Texas Trophy Hunters Extravaganza. I'll see you out on the floor, okay?
2: Yes, sir. We'll see you on the floor.
1: Hey, also on the show today, I've invited my friend Jason Douglas with Delta Waterfowl to give us a little update. What are those wetlands looking like? What was spring production like up in North Dakota, Canada, South Dakota, where the breeding grounds are, for the most part, for our ducks? We'll talk ducks, duck hunting, and waterfowl conservation with Jason on the show today. I need to say good morning to Rick Wegworth. Rick, down in Hallsburg, Texas, is my eyes on Trading House Reservoir. He always keeps me up to date with what's happening at Trading House. Thank you, Rick. Good to hear from you. Thanks for listening, as always. Mark Lyons catches the show in Nixa, Missouri. Thank you for the kind note, Mark. And congratulations, Brian Schmidt from Maryland, of all places. He won the Bassmaster Elite at Lake Champlain, a four-day total of 81 pounds and 7 ounces. His third Bassmaster Elite title at Champlain. Chris Johnson, Seth Fighter, Caleb Sumrall, and Drew Cook round out the top five. Hey, I thought since we were talking ducks on the show today with Delta Waterfowl, that we would work on our duck dogs a little bit with the great Tom Dockin up in Northfield, Minnesota at his Oak Ridge Kennels. And we'll do that when we come back from the coffee pot at Kinder Outdoors.
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1: 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My friend Tom Dockin joins us now from his world-famous Oak Ridge Kennels up in Northfield, Minnesota. Hey, Tom, we're counting on you to help us build a better bird dog today.
2: Hey, Billy, great to be back on the show. You know, this week we got a command or a series of commands that aren't going to be given verbally when you're all finished with them. And a lot of people get a little confused on how to go about the process. And I'm talking about whistle commands. These commands can be used across the board for upland bird dogs or be used for your retrievers as well. What I like to do, and here's a series of commands that I'm going to use. I'm going to use a one whistle blast, a sharp blast. That's going to be my sit command. Or if you have a pointing dog, you could use that for your whoa and your stop. Repeated blasts, continual repeating blasts on the whistle. That's going to be my come command. And then two blasts on the whistle will be for my dog to check back into me. Let me tell you how we do this. We're going to start all of these commands first. I want to have them done verbally. It makes it easier and with the leash. So if we're going to do the sit command and your dog already understands that when you pull up on the leash to sit, what I want you to do is walk with the leash, pull up on the leash, say sit first, then follow with one whistle blast. You're going to do that for a couple of days, and then you're going to start with walking the dog, pull up on the leash, then I want you to do whistle first, followed by the sit command. And what we're doing here is we're now transferring to whistle only. And then the third step would be to walk on that leash, one whistle blast only, no verbal, and now you've got that in the process. And what you want to do is every time you work with the sit command, even if you're doing it verbally, follow up with one blast, and your dog's going to catch on to that. Now, repeated blast on the whistle for your dog to come. All I want you to do is have your dog on a check cord. At this time, I want to make sure he does know how to come. If you tug the cord, I want you to tug the cord, give the come command, and as your dog's coming to you, do repeated blasts on the whistle. Very easy, easy to understand. Come command, repeated blast, followed by repeated blast, and then the come command, and then gradually we phase out come, and we're right on the whistle with that command. Now, two blasts to get your dog to turn and quarter is just a variation of your repeated blasts on the whistle. And you're going to find that when your dog is out in front of you, if you give two blasts on the whistle, he's going to turn like he's going to come into you, but he doesn't hear you continue the whistle. And he's going to turn, look in, continue on his way. He gets out to the other side, two blasts, turn, look in. Now, if you want to keep your dog honest on two blasts, periodically you do have to call him in with all the blasts on the whistle for the recall. Use that tip and you're going to have a dog that not only is going to be verbal, but is going to understand everything on the whistle. Hey, if you're looking for the Dockin training products, you can find them at all major retailers or go to Dockins.com. Hey, and don't forget about the best dog food in the world, Purina Pole Plan. It doesn't get any better than that.
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1: Coming up in just a little while, my friend Jason Douglas with Delta Waterfowl is going to join us. Ray Sasser, the late, great Ray Sasser. He was a huge fan of hunting waterfowl, wrote about it multiple times. Here he is in his own words.
3: I'm a duck snob. I got there honestly enough, learning duck hunting strategies from some of the best Southeast Texas waterfowl minds of the 1970s. Ducks were abundant, and those grizzled low pros hunted in what is now the McFadden National Wildlife Refuge. How snobbish were we? The limit was 10 ducks in those days, and game was so abundant that we could have filled a limit virtually every day. Instead, we chose to hunt ducks selectively and settled on the elegant pintail drake as a status bird. Mallard drakes were a close second, but few mallards came that far south. We would dutifully trudge to the blind before daylight. On good weather days, the north wind breathed life into decoys as swarms of teal, widgeons, gadwalls, and shovelers worked the spread. We didn't bother to call, didn't bother to shoot. We just watched the parade, impatiently awaiting pintails that first appeared as dots against an azure sky coming out of the rice fields to the north. There were days when we never fired a shot until 8 a.m. The goal was 10 pintail drakes. Achieving that goal was the duck snob status equivalent of bagging a Boone and Crockett buck or flashing a Rolex watch. It was tough to do, not because there was a shortage of pintails, but because a hen or two always got shot in the crossfire. In my mind, the 1970s represents the golden era of modern duck hunting. In ascending order, here is my list of favorite duck species. Gadwalls. This is the duck in the gray flannel suit. In fact, their nickname is gray duck because of their nondescript gray bodies. Gadwalls are not easy to hunt. They're often call shy and decoy shy. Even when they commit to decoys, they try to land on the outskirts of the spread. American widgeon. These ducks are like the poor man's pintail, flying in large flocks and floating into a decoy spread. They decoy readily, and you often hear their high-pitched whistling peeps before you see the approaching ducks. The drake is an elegant bird with a distinctive white forehead and crown that earns it the nickname ball pate. Teal, American teal, come in three species, blue wing, green wing, and cinnamon, and they're all cool in their own way. You don't see many cinnamon teal in Texas, and the blue wings are mostly gone south by the time the normal duck season starts. Green wings are the mainstay during traditional duck seasons, and the drakes are beautiful little ducks with richly colored chestnut heads accented by a glossy green patch. They seem mesmerized by decoys and often buzz a spread in a confusing swarm. Teal are the real deal. Mallards. The mallard drake is the vision most people conjure when thinking of wild ducks. The drake's iridescent green head, chestnut breast, electric blue wing speculums, and gaudy orange feet may sound tasteless, but it's a pretty neat look when the sun hits him like a spotlight as he's coming to the call. Wood ducks. The first duck I ever shot was a wood duck drake jumped off a narrow creek about a mile behind my East Texas home. I was about 14 and I knew so little about ducks that I couldn't identify the second duck I shot that morning, a wood duck hen. Many people consider wood duck drakes to be the most beautiful North American duck, and they are correct. Woodies are hard to hunt because they don't decoy readily, nor do they respond well to calling. Their eerie whistling calls are background music for East Texas river bottoms and lakes. Pintails. These guys remain my favorites even though they've fallen on hard times. When a big flock of pintails commits to decoys, they seldom come directly to the spread. Instead, they make big, lazy circles, gracefully drifting on wind currents, parachuting lower with each pass, looking carefully for anything suspicious. Pintail drakes in flight are the most elegant of waterfowl. Their long, slender necks counterbalanced by the equally long tail feathers for which they are named. Up close, the drake's beautiful mix of understated colors make it appear dressed for a night on the town. Mr. Blackwell would approve. I know I do.
1: Jason Douglas with Delta Waterfowl is talking ducks and duck hunters with us when we come back from the coffee pot at Kinder Outdoors. The team at the Dead Rabbit Lodge in South Dakota has been in the business of making hunters happy for a long, long time. Your hosts at the Dead Rabbit Lodge know that you appreciate a prime meal on the table after a satisfying day in the pheasant field. So they work hard to make it happen every day. A warm and welcoming lodge with a king's view of beautiful Lake Oahe. You got it. A well-stocked, top-shelf bar featuring premium bourbons. The Dead Rabbit stays on top of that. You enjoy well-trained, hard-working bird dogs that know their manners. And the Dead Rabbit puts only the best out in front of you. 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
6: Weather Watch calls for mainly cloudy skies tonight with a chance of scattered showers and storms developing. Temperatures fall back into the mid-60s with southeast winds at 5 to 10. Sunday, we'll see scattered showers and storms early in the day, otherwise partly sunny skies and high temperatures in the low 80s with southeast winds at 15 to 30 miles an hour. Monday, lots of sunshine with high temperatures in the upper 80s. Tuesday, chance of thunderstorms and high temperatures in the mid-80s. On Wednesday, we'll see a blend of clouds and sun with a slight chance of an afternoon thunderstorm and a high temperature in the low 80s. Thursday, slight chance of storms and highs in the mid-80s. That's a look at your latest forecast. In the 880 Weather Center, I'm meteorologist Ray Miller. For more, check KRVN.com. Right now, it's 82.
7: 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The Great Plains depends on 880 KRVN Lexington.
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0: 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This is Kender Outdoors.
1: 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The 2027 DSC Convention and Sporting Expo at the Georgia World Congress Center in Atlanta. We're going to be there January 7th through the 10th. Looking forward to seeing you there. Jason Douglas is the Associate Development Director for Delta Waterfowl and my special guest on the show today. Hey, Jason, I've been wanting to have you on for a while. I'm glad you're here. Welcome.
2: Oh, my pleasure, Big Billy Kender. It's always good to hear your voice.
3: Absolutely. I see you all over the place, wherever I go, you know. If there's a big conservation event somewhere, you're there representing Delta Waterfowl, and I want you to know I appreciate that.
2: Yes, sir. Always doing the Lord's work for ducks.
3: There you go. That's exactly right. We're going to talk about ducks today a little bit. First of all, for folks that don't know why it's important to have an organization like Delta Waterfowl, tell us why.
2: Well, we were founded in 1911. Our founder, James Ford Bell, his goal was to produce a few ducks for every duck he killed. So his kids could have liberal limits, grandkids, and just pass on the resource. So we started a research organization about 115 years ago. And we did all this great research, and then we started realizing we found 1,000 ways not to produce more ducks. And we found several ways that are the most cost effective to produce ducks, which is through predator management and hen houses. And so we're just out there now growing and putting out our trap sites to trap egg-eating predators, putting overwater nesting structures for mallards. They love them to try to reduce predation rates on the prairie. We also do a lot of policy advocacy, R3, hunter recruitment, retention, reactivation, and wetland work through policy. So we're a great organization. I'm really proud to work here.
3: Which in layman's terms, guys, means that 365 days a year, Delta Waterfowl is jumping up and down on somebody's desk in D.C. For the ducks and the duck hunters. Am I right?
2: Absolutely. We have a wonderful policy team.
3: There you go. Very good. All right. Let's talk about ducks a little bit. I want to talk about South Dakota, North Dakota, Canada. Whatever happens there early in the year reflects what happens down south the rest of the year. How are we looking?
2: So it's kind of been a whirlwind this year. Late spring, you know, we had a great snow melt. We had some good spring rains. And then come May, we kind of went into a drought on the prairie. Now, the facts and figures I'm going to give you right now are mainly coming, it's all coming from North Dakota, because they're doing an early May pond count survey and a early May breeding population survey. And by the end of May, we actually had a 2%, 3% drier than early May of last year. So our amount of potholes that had water in it to sustain our broods were actually lower. So we were expecting not great duck production. They had 2.4 million breeding duck pairs. It was down 9.5%. Blue-winged teal.

0: which I know you were interested in, is down 23% in early May on the breeding population. Mm-hmm. We were kind of nervous. Pintail were down 24%. And so we did the North Dakota Game and Fish, they did another survey in mid-July, and they're showing the pond counts were up 36% due to late May and June rains. So, you know, ducks will try to re-nest up to six times a year if they had a failed nest or if they can't find good water or good habitat. And so now we're getting optimistic again. Our brood survey, which is a really good indicator of potential fall flight, was up 55% over last year in North Dakota. And so we're expecting a fall flight increase by 9% versus 2025 and even more so than 2024. Blue-winged teal were up 44%. Pintails were up 76% on the brood surveys.
1: Wow. You know, I'm an old bird dog guy, quail hunter, and so we would, when we have a two-hatch year, we're really happy. When we have a three-hatch year, we're ecstatic. I did not know that ducks could brood six times a year.
0: Well, once they have a successful nest, they won't try to re-nest. But if they had a failed nest, they will continue to try. A lot of the ducks that we were missing, you know, we had our on the BPOP survey in May, it was down 9.5%. That doesn't mean that we lost those ducks forever. That means that they probably went somewhere else, probably maybe further north into Prairie Canada to go breed due to the current drought in early May in North Dakota. But yeah, once they have a successful nest, they will raise their brood and move on. But if they have a failed nest, they'll re-nest up to six times.
1: Awesome. So Jason, how do these numbers that we now have in our pocket, how do they translate into ducks killed this fall? Has that changed the federal regulations on ducks at all? Are the numbers going to be just like they were last year?
0: So, you know, we're setting our season parameters a year in advance now. Coming up, the U.S. Fish and Wildlife Service BPOP survey, the breeding population survey over all the prairie pothole region, will be released in early September. And with that data and the migratory bird activity and harvest survey that's going to be released, they take all this information together to set up the regulation of framework for the four flyways for the next season. So we won't know anything until early September. But right now, if what we're seeing is true, it's going to stay with very liberal framework, which are, you know, our normal high amount of days to hunt, high harvest daily bag limits. So at one point, we thought that if we continue this trend down like we have over the past couple of years, they might start making some adjustments to the framework. But I'm not like the head guy in charge, right? I'm a development director in Texas. But from what we're seeing, it's it looks like they're not going to make any adjustments to the adaptive harvest management.
1: Yeah. What about the flyways? You know, the Gulf Coast guys, it just seems like duck hunters are always complaining, just like us quail hunters. We're always complaining. Not enough ducks here, there, and everywhere. They've moved. They're coming down. What are the flyways looking like?
0: Well, a lot of the migration is going to be dependent on weather conditions, right? I remember we usually get our birds in North Texas or big ducks around Christmas time, New Year's, and we really failed to get it this year. And it was tough. You know, it's tough to, you know, advocate for our wonderful programs and then we don't get our ducks here. But it was 80 degrees at Christmas time in Dallas last year. And, yeah. You know, if they have open water and food, there's really no light hunting pressure, then really there's no reason for them to migrate. And so what we're expecting, now this is all speculation on, now this is not Delta, this is Jason Douglas, okay? But on the weather speculation on some people that I follow, they're expecting a colder and wetter winter throughout the central flyway. Like it's actually cut. I like Snowbird Bob. He's a little extremist, but he's a really good at speculation on future weather patterns, especially over the wintertime. And so if we get a colder weather winter, we should expect hopefully a better migration this year.
1: Yeah.
0: You know, ducks are just trying to survive, right? And migration is, you know, if they're comfortable where they're at and they have open water and food, there's really no reason for them to. And, you know, we just need a change in weather pattern. And right now, there's a good chance that we might get that.
1: You know, if I'm at the buffet and I'm fat and happy, I'm good till the air conditioner goes out. And then I'm going somewhere else, Jason. I get
0: absolutely.
1: It.
0: Absolutely. Absolutely.
1: If you could hang with me just a minute through the break, I want to come back and talk to you a little bit about your setup, okay? What kind of gun, what gun you're shooting. I want to talk about decoy spreads and some other stuff for a minute. Can you hang on?
0: Absolutely.
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13: 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Hey, we're visiting with Jason Douglas with Delta Waterfowl. 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
0: Absolutely.
1: Now, you are based in Texas, Associate Development Director. What does that mean?
0: I'm in the major gifts department, so I work with really passionate waterfowlers that have a higher net worth that are excited about our programs and give money, restricted dollars towards specific programs that we're doing on the research side or intensive management or our R3 or policy.
1: And how can they reach you, I guess, through Delta Waterfowl?
0: Absolutely. My information is extremely public. You can just look us up on the Delta website, or is jdouglas@deltawaterfowl.org.
1: Gotcha. Very good. I want to talk about duck hunters a little bit, Jason, because you people are just not quite right, you know. You have Thanksgiving dinner with a duck hunter and ask them to say the prayer over the meal, and somewhere in there they're going to say, Lord, please give me 16 degrees and sweet so I can go sit in the lake. You're not right, Jason.
0: You know, misery loves company. We're a different breed of people, but with the right gear, duck hunting's very comfortable. It's a nice social sport. We get together and the camaraderie and the campfires, and it makes it all worth it.
1: Absolutely. Hey, you know, one of the biggest struggles we have in the outdoors these days is youngsters. We need young blood to get involved. We need young quail hunters. We need young deer hunters. We need young duck hunters. And a lot of times it's just really difficult for a youngster to get started, even if they have an interest in it. Help us set up a young duck hunter. If somebody's listening today, some 14-year-old kid, and he wants to hunt ducks, what does he need? What kind of investment does he need to make initially? He can get started pretty cheap, right?
0: Hey, Billy, we just surpassed our 100,000th participant with our first hunt program at Delta Waterfowl that's led through our chapter system. We have 350 chapters across the U.S. and Canada, many of which host a first hunt every year. And so if there's any youth that are interested, reach out to their local chapter, and we'd love to get them to help. But when it comes to gear, you know, for your first hunt, it doesn't take much. It takes a single-shot shotgun, a license, a duck stamp, some steel shot, and a few decoys and warm clothes. You don't even need a call to hunt ducks. But as it progresses, naturally, it gets much more involved and expensive. But the access to duck hunting, finding places, learning the regulations can be challenging. But I always suggest for people to reach out to a mentor to help.
1: And I bet you Delta Waterfowl can probably send us in the right direction regionally anyway, to where, you know, duck numbers have produced in the past, and we can probably find a good place to hunt in that area somewhere.
0: Most certainly.
1: Tell me about your shotgun. What's your number one? I know you've probably got a closet full of them, but what's your old reliable that you shoot ducks with?
0: Oh, old reliable would be my Remington 870 that I've been using since I was 14 years old, that survived a house fire and has a beautiful patina on it. But lately I've been using the Super Black Eagle 3, the Benelli Super Black Eagle 3 28 gauge with Migra bismuth. And I find that combination's awesome. It doesn't blow the birds off the property. It's not very loud. Follow-up shots are fast, and it's really great hunting in small timber holes up in North Texas.
1: You know what? Jason shoots his ducks with a 28 gauge. That means he shoots them right square in the head. You've been doing this a day or two, Jason.
0: if I'm lucky. And honestly, I've been getting more into black powder shotgunning.
11: Oh, cool.
0: I have a 16 gauge side by side made in Belgium in 1865.
11: Wow.
0: And it is a absolute blast shooting black powder at ducks, especially on a nice slow day when you have time to reload between. But it's been a lot of fun. It all started with my great uncle leaving me a 12 gauge single shot shotgun in this inheritance. And there's nothing funner than that boom kabloom with a big old ball of smoke, and it makes everyone on the blind laugh. And it's a blast.
1: I bet it is. And you mentioned reloading. The thought was going through my head before you said that on those days where the ducks are swarming you and you could kill them with a fly swatter and you're reloading that thing, it could get a little tense.
0: It could be a little tense. And it's also a little dangerous because you forget which one you put the powder charge in, which barrel, and like, you know, you got to really focus on just getting that gun reloaded before. But, you know, it's just part of duck hunting.
1: Focus.
0: It makes you shoot straighter.
1: Yeah, that's right. Jason, tell me about your dog.
0: You know, my dog is Ruger. He is 13 years old. He's a black lab, and he is pretty well retired. He went on a dove hunt last year, and it about killed him. But my friends at River by Flats, they have some very, very quality, well-trained dogs through Blazing Gun Dogs out of Magnolia. And Ray and Cooper do a great job getting the birds for us.
1: Excellent. That's wonderful. I tell you what, if people want to know more about Delta Waterfowl, get involved, do you have get-togethers from time to time?
0: Oh, we certainly do. Mainly just, you know, if they really want to get involved, to join a local chapter, you know, reach out to us, join as a member. All this information can be found at www.deltawaterfowl, that's fowl, like the bird, not like the smell, .org. And we have lots of resources on there for duck hunters and ways to get a hold of a chapter or to start a chapter or to reach out to our development team or major gifts team as well.
1: Jason, I see that the home office is in Bismarck, North Dakota. Do you ever get an invite like to have a meeting in a duck swamp in North Dakota?
0: Oh, most certainly. We have our Spring Duck Academy up there every year. They don't make the Texans come up there in the wintertime because we can't handle it. But I try to go up there about once a year for different meetings and such.
1: There you go. I go to South Dakota every fall for a pheasant meeting in December, and we thoroughly enjoy it. It's a lot of
0: fun. Yes, sir.
1: Hey,
0: yes, sir.
1: Love what you guys are doing, especially with kids. That's fantastic. And the focus is on research and raising more ducks. Keep up the good work, okay?
0: Yes, sir. You too. Thank you so much for all you do, Billy.
1: David Gray, the Dove Blaster, back with me again this week. I know you've been out doing a little scouting, Dave. Give me some good news.
14: Can I call you later? So I just went out and scouted, and it has been just so dry that everything is just really, really slow. If they are out there, they're landing really, really early in the field. When I was out scouting, I scouted 5 properties the other day, and it was really slow. I did see some in the field early on, but you know, it's definitely slower than last year.
1: Yeah, and you know what? The forecast from now until the 1st of September is not pretty. It's 10-something every day, and you know, it'll break eventually, and you want to be in good shape and have a place to go when it does break. And if you want to hunt with the Dove Blasters, and I promise you, you do if you're a dove hunter in North Texas, you just go to the website, right?
14: Yes, sir, doveblasters.com, and everything is right there that you need to sign up and come hunt with us this year.
1: Okay, very good. Just in a nutshell, Dave has leased all these properties. He has all the legal work worked out. He's been in contact with the game wardens. There's no poachers. It's like a movie, a pick in your seat at a movie theater. You do it all online. Show up in the dark the morning of just before you shoot, and that app will take you directly to your tree limb, right?
14: Yes, sir. It'll take you directly there. So it's free to join, free to sign up, free to see everything that we got. So, you know, come check us out. If you have any questions, my phone number is right there on the website, and you'll call, and I will pick up personally.
1: DoveBlasters.com.
14: Yes, sir.
1: Have a better report for me next time, Dave.
14: Man, I sure hope so. But, you know, as like last year, it's going to be, you know, the weather says it's going to be completely dry. But you know what? I guarantee you it's going to rain the day before. Oh, wait, something's going to happen.
1: Going to hold you to it. Thanks, Dave.
14: Yeah, okay. Have a good one, Bill.
13: Yep. Hey, let's grab a cup of coffee.
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17: Shedeur Sanders got the start for the Cleveland Browns today in preseason action against the Buffalo Bills. He was 9 for 11, 74 yards through the air, a touchdown and an interception. DeMar Hamlin catching that interception. Deshaun Watson in the game now. He's 5 for 12 with an interception. 3:06 left in the fourth quarter of the Bills with a 31-7 lead. Started the second quarter for the Saints and the Rams. Rams with a field goal, and that's the difference there. Jameis Winston with a rushing touchdown for the New York Giants as the first quarter comes to a close as the Giants are knocking on the door of the Dolphins end zone once again. J.J. McCarthy got the start for the Vikings as they played Baltimore, 13-3 loss for Minnesota. J.J. finished 5 for 10, 81 yards, and was sacked once. Falcons beat the Colts 34-6. Anthony Richardson 3 for 9 through the air. Yankees manager Aaron Boone told reporters that Giancarlo Stanton may miss the rest of the regular season with a left calf strain.
12: Nebraska Land, Kansas Land, and Colorado Land Tire gives you a chance to win three huge prizes this year for KRVN's 75th. 880 KRVN, Lexington, Nebraska.
18: Another diplomatic dance. I'm Daria Albinger, Fox News. President Trump is pushing to meet with North Korean leader Kim Jong-un again.
19: The Pentagon confirmed Wednesday the annual U.S.-South Korea military exercises will end 6 days early, following the president's order to substantially scale them back. The president has called the exercises costly and cited his personal relationship with Kim Jong-un.
20: The fact that I get along with him, that's a good thing, not a bad thing. He has 57 very powerful nuclear weapons.
19: The president also linked his decision to South Korea's refusal to support the U.S. effort against Iran. Seoul is now suggesting it could become involved in the Middle East if it means shoring up American military support back home. North Korea said Wednesday it still sees the scaled-back drills as a provocation and denied any contact between Trump and Kim.
18: That's Fox's Rich Edson. Iran is digging in as tensions continue over the Strait of Hormuz. Fox's Jonathan Hunt in Tel Aviv.
21: Iran's leaders are issuing new statements hinting at what they claim will be a new post-war order in the Gulf, which could leave the U.S. sidelined. Iran's parliamentary speaker, Mohammad Ghalibaf, writing on X, quote, "We've received numerous messages from neighboring countries about shaping new security arrangements and economic cooperation in the region. The United States put the security of every single one of its allies at such risk through bullying and pure disregard for their interests for the sake of Israel." But the president, Masoud Pezeshkian, for instance, said that it might be time to, quote, end the war.
18: The U.S. is expected to announce new economic sanctions against Iran on Monday. Pope Leo making another appeal for peace and dialogue while speaking to tens of thousands in the small Italian city of Rimini. He urged Christians to act with mercy. 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
18: Canada's fired back in its trade war with the U.S., imposing retaliatory tariffs on U.S. goods beginning September 8th. The talks collapsed after the Trump administration imposed new 50% tariffs on a number of Canadian goods. Trade Representative Jamieson Greer speaking to Fox News.
24: They do, and they continue to retaliate. And after a year of that retaliation, we've said enough, and so we've taken countermeasures.
18: He says Canada's retaliated against the U.S., and he claims that some of its response is tied to its business with China. Chief Supreme Court Justice John Roberts issuing an injunction. He's allowing the above-ground construction on the White House ballroom to continue for now. Fox's Alex Hogan's at the White House with the latest.
25: The Supreme Court has allowed President Donald Trump to continue building the ballroom project for now. Reaction pouring in with President Trump writing, "We are grateful to the decision of the United States Supreme Court. The military/ballroom complex being built on the hallowed grounds of the White House, which is so vital for national security, will be the greatest of its kind." And Senate Minority Leader Chuck Schumer writing on X, quote, "As costs skyrocket, the administration is wasting money on endless and illegal war, corporate giveaways, and Trump's pet projects." And a spokesperson for the National Trust for Historic Preservation stated, "To be clear, this is not a final decision on the merits of the government's stay application, and we await further action."
18: The Justice Department says the project, which includes an underground facility and the ballroom, is about 65% complete. ICE says it's preparing to shift to a find and arrest posture when it comes to Haitian nationals. That's after giving them several weeks to turn themselves in to ICE officers after temporary protected status officially ended on July 27th. The Department of Homeland Security says in recent days in just Ohio, about 300 Haitians were arrested. And that number nationwide is expected to increase. I'm Daria Albinger. This is Fox News.
26: The 880 Weather Watch calls for mainly cloudy skies tonight with a chance of scattered showers and storms developing. Temperatures fall back into the mid-60s with southeast winds at 5 to 10. Sunday, we'll see scattered showers and storms early in the day, otherwise partly sunny skies and high temperatures in the low 80s with southeast winds at 15 to 30 miles an hour. Monday, lots of sunshine with high temperatures in the upper 80s. Tuesday, chance of thunderstorms and high temperatures in the mid 80s. On Wednesday, we'll see a blend of clouds and sun with a slight chance of an afternoon thunderstorm and a high temperature in the low 80s. Thursday, slight chance of storms and highs in the mid 80s. That's a look at your latest forecast. In the 880 Weather Center, I'm meteorologist Ray Miller. For more, check KRVN.com. Right now, it's 81.
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0: I hope that new gun you get for your birthday makes you as happy as the one you got for Christmas. Hey, don't forget Columbus Day, National Hunting and Fishing Day, Independence Day. 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
1: About 30 yards from my back door here at the camp house, I have a Dillon blind set up. Nice, big, spacious Dillon blind elevated on a 5-foot platform. And I can look right down to the back of the place and see the coons and the squirrels coming in for a bite to eat. Makes it real easy for me to take a break and slip out of the house and over to the blind. And I keep a little .22 rifle handy, and I plank those raccoons and take great pleasure in that because they kill my chickens, and I don't like it. Kinder Outdoors, thank you for being here, being a part of it. Big celebration in Fort Worth today. The Texas Trophy Hunters Extravaganza comes but once a year to the Cowtown, and it's there this weekend. Got kicked off yesterday. It's the unofficial first domino to fall in the fall hunting seasons around here. It's the marker that gets everything started. And I want to talk to Logan Hall with the Texas Trophy Hunters Association about that. Welcome back, Logan. Hey, you've already had two big shows in Texas. Do you have enough strength left to pull off a third one?
2: We are still full of energy after the first 2 weeks of the Hunters Extravaganzas. We're ready to rock and roll for Fort Worth.
1: You know what? A lot of people have been moving to Texas over the past few years, and they're hearing this for the first time, the Hunters Extravaganza. What the heck is that?
2: The Hunters Extravaganza is where everybody who hunts is interested in the outdoors comes together and comes to see all of our amazing hunting and outdoors exhibitors that we have under one roof.
1: And it is pretty phenomenal. This has taken hold many, many years ago, and it is still rolling, the Texas Trophy Hunters Extravaganza. How was Houston? How was San Antonio?
2: Houston and San Antonio were both phenomenal. We had a ton of people show up, you know, old faces, new faces. It was an exciting time to be at the Hunters Extravaganza, and I am so excited for Fort Worth and what it holds.
1: Absolutely. It's going to be an absolute ball. We got a little taste yesterday of what Fort Worth is going to do this year. It's very hot. Are people scared of the heat, or did they show up?
2: People showed up. The show floor was jam-packed, full of people. You know, we had our free member Friday, and then on top of that, yesterday, we had our free Friday for everybody that was sponsored by Safari Club International. And then we still have a ton of giveaways and specials going on for the rest of the weekend.
1: Yeah, absolutely. And by the way, I know that Texas Trophy Hunter Association loves our military. You take good care of them when they come out.
2: Yes, military first responders are valid with a valid ID are welcome to come through the door for free, as well as kids 16 and under.
1: This is always the tailgate party, the kickoff to the fall hunting seasons when we get together in Fort Worth for the Texas Trophy Hunters Extravaganza. And if you need a new hunting blind, if you need a new bow, if you need a new rifle, if you need camo, if you need anything outdoor related, you're going to find it there, right?
2: Yes, sir. You'll find everything you need for the upcoming hunting season on the show floor at the 50th Hunters Extravaganza.
1: 50 years. How can that be? You're only 24. How did this happen? How did that get out in front of you that far?
2: I wish I was only 24, and I cannot believe it. You know, last year we had the honor of celebrating the 50th year of the association as a whole, so it's just crazy to see and look back. You know, we have a lot of older pictures out on the floor kind of celebrating and commemorating this time for the past 50 years, and it's just really cool to look back at those photos and those memories and just see how much Hunters Extravaganza has grown in the last 50 years.
1: Absolutely, and a great name for always bringing out the very best exhibitors. If you're a deer hunter especially, but if you enjoy the outdoors, if you're a duck hunter, dove hunter, a fisherman, there's something there for you at the Texas Trophy Hunters Extravaganza today and tomorrow in Fort Worth at the Fort Worth Convention Center. Now, my granddaughter is a big fan of the reptiles. Are the rattlesnakes back this year?
2: Yes, we will have the rattlesnake pit there. Gator Country is going to be there doing their shows and bringing out all of the baby gators and the snakes and all of the cool things that they bring to the table, as well as our fishing tank and our kids zone.
1: Awesome. What are the hours today, Saturday, and tomorrow, Sunday?
2: Today, we opened up the doors at 9 a.m. and they will close at 7 p.m. And then Sunday, it is 10 a.m. to 5 p.m.
1: There we go. It's Logan Hall with the Texas Trophy Hunters Extravaganza. I'll see you out on the floor, okay?
2: Yes, sir. We'll see you on the floor.
1: Thank you very much, Logan. Hey, still to come, since we're going to be talking ducks this hour with Jason Douglas with Delta Waterfowl, thought it might be a really good idea to pay a little attention to our duck dogs, our hunting partners. And no one better than Tom Dockin up in Minnesota at his world-famous and widely known Oak Ridge Kennels in Northfield, Minnesota. He's coming up after the break talking about whistle commands with our dogs. The great Ray Sasser, the late great Ray Sasser, our old Camp House storyteller, he's gone now, but in his own words, we have him talking about his duck hunting career and his favorite ducks. Let's go freshen up our coffee cup or that glass of iced tea, and I'll meet you right back here in the camp house at Kinder Outdoors.
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13: 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We're talking ducks on the show today with Delta Waterfowl, so let's talk duck dogs a little bit with a guy that knows as much about those dogs as anyone on planet Earth. He's a Kender Outdoors pro. Tom Dockin up in Northfield, Minnesota at his world-famous Oak Ridge Kennels. Hey, Tom.
7: Hey, Billy. Great to be back on the show. You know, this week we got a command or a series of commands that aren't going to be given verbally when you're all finished with them. And a lot of people get a little confused on how to go about the process. And I'm talking about whistle commands. These commands can be used across the board for upland bird dogs or be used for your retrievers as well. What I like to do, and here's a series of commands that I'm going to use. I'm going to use a one-whistle blast, a sharp blast. That's going to be my sit command. Or if you have a pointing dog, you could use that for your whoa and your stop. Repeated blasts, continual repeating blasts on the whistle. That's going to be my come command. And then two blasts on the whistle will be for my dog to check back into me. So let me tell you how we do this. We're going to start all of these commands first. I want to have them done verbally. It makes it easier and with the leash. So if we're going to do the sit command and your dog already understands that when you pull up on the leash to sit, what I want you to do is walk with the leash, pull up on the leash, say sit first, then follow with one whistle blast. You're going to do that for a couple of days, and then you're going to start with walking the dog, pull up on the leash, then I want you to do whistle first, followed by the sit command. And what we're doing here is we're now transferring to whistle only. And then the third step would be to walk on that leash, one whistle blast only, no verbal, and now you've got that in the process. And what you want to do is every time you work with the sit command, even if you're doing it verbally, follow up with one blast, and your dog's going to catch on to that. Now, repeated blasts on the whistle for your dog to come. All I want you to do is have your dog on a check cord. At this time, I want to make sure he does know how to come if you tug the cord. I want you to tug the cord, give the come command, and as your dog's coming to you, do repeated blasts on the whistle. Very easy, easy to understand. Come command, repeated blast, followed by repeated blast, and then the come command, and then gradually we phase out come, and we're right on the whistle with that command. Now, two blasts to get your dog to turn and quarter is just a variation of your repeated blast on the whistle, and you're going to find that when your dog is out in front of you, if you give two blasts on the whistle, he's going to turn like he's going to come into you, but he doesn't hear you continue the whistle, and he's going to turn, look in, continue on his way, he gets out to the other side, two blasts, turn, look in. Now, if you want to keep your dog honest on two blasts, periodically you do have to call him in with all the blasts on the whistle for the recall. Use that tip and you're going to have a dog that not only is going to be verbal, but is going to understand everything on the whistle. Hey, if you're looking for the Dockin training products, you can find them at all major retailers or go to Dockins.com. 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
13: Here's our old camp house storyteller, the late, great Ray Sasser.
14: I'm a duck snob. I got there honestly enough, learning duck hunting strategies from some of the best Southeast Texas waterfowl minds of the 1970s. Ducks were abundant, and those grizzled low pros hunted in what is now the McFadden National Wildlife Refuge. The hurricanes have taken a toll on that vast expanse of boggy marsh butting up against the Gulf of Mexico just west of Sabine Pass. 30 years ago, it was God's gift to ducks and duck hunters. How snobbish were we? The limit was 10 ducks in those days, and game was so abundant we could have filled the limit virtually every day. Instead, we chose to hunt ducks selectively and settled on the elegant pintail drake as a status bird. Mallard drakes were a close second, but few mallards came that far south. We would dutifully trudge to the blind before daylight. On good weather days, the north wind breathed life into decoys as swarms of teal, widgeons, gadwalls, and shovelers worked the spread. We didn't bother to call, didn't bother to shoot. We just watched the parade, impatiently awaiting pintails that first appeared as dots against an azure sky coming out of the rice fields to the north. There were days when we never fired a shot until 8 a.m. The goal was 10 pintail drakes. Achieving that goal was the duck snob status equivalent of bagging a Boone and Crockett buck or flashing a Rolex watch. It was tough to do, not because there was a shortage of pintails, but because a hen or two always got shot in the crossfire. In my mind, the 1970s represents the golden era of modern duck hunting. In ascending order, here is my list of favorite duck species. Gadwalls. This is the duck in the gray flannel suit. In fact, their nickname is gray duck because of their nondescript gray bodies. Gadwalls are not easy to hunt. They're often call shy and decoy shy. Even when they commit to decoys, they try to land on the outskirts of the spread. American widgeon. These ducks are like the poor man's pintail, flying in large flocks and floating into a decoy spread. They decoy readily, and you often hear their high-pitched whistling peeps before you see the approaching ducks. The drake is an elegant bird with a distinctive white forehead and crown that earns it the nickname ball pate. Teal. American teal come in three species. Blue wing, green wing, and cinnamon, and they're all cool in their own way. You don't see many cinnamon teal in Texas, and the blue wings are mostly gone south by the time the normal duck season starts. Green wings are the mainstay during traditional duck seasons, and the drakes are beautiful little ducks with richly colored chestnut heads accented by a glossy green patch. They seem mesmerized by decoys and often buzz the spread in a confusing swarm. Teal are the real deal. Mallards. The mallard drake is the vision most people conjure when thinking of wild ducks. The drake's iridescent green head, chestnut breast, electric blue wing speculums, and gaudy orange feet may sound tasteless, but it's a pretty neat look when the sun hits him like a spotlight as he's coming to the call. Wood ducks. The first duck I ever shot was a wood duck drake jumped off a narrow creek about a mile behind my East Texas home. I was about 14, and I knew so little about ducks that I couldn't identify the second duck I shot that morning, a wood duck hen. Many people consider wood duck drakes to be the most beautiful North American duck, and they are correct. Woodies are hard to hunt because they don't decoy readily, nor do they respond well to calling. Their eerie, whistling calls are background music for East Texas river bottoms and lakes. Pintails. These guys remain my favorites, even though they've fallen on hard times. When a big flock of pintails commits to decoys, they seldom come directly to the spread. Instead, they make big, lazy circles, gracefully drifting on wind currents, parachuting lower with each pass, looking carefully for anything suspicious. Pintail drakes in flight are the most elegant of waterfowl. Their long, slender necks counterbalanced by the equally long tail feathers with which they are named. Up close, the drake's beautiful mix of understated colors make it appear dressed for a night on the town. Mr. Blackwell would approve. I know I do.
13: That's the voice of Ray Sasser. Let's grab a glass of iced tea.

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2: The 880 Weather Watch calls for mainly cloudy skies tonight with a chance of scattered showers and storms developing. Temperatures fall back into the mid-60s with southeast winds at 5 to 10. Sunday we'll see scattered showers and storms early in the day, otherwise partly sunny skies and high temperatures in the low 80s with southeast winds at 15 to 30 miles an hour. Monday, lots of sunshine with high temperatures in the upper 80s. Tuesday, chance of thunderstorms and high temperatures in the mid-80s. On Wednesday, we'll see a blend of clouds and sun with a slight chance of an afternoon thunderstorm and a high temperature in the low 80s. Thursday, slight chance of storms and highs in the mid-80s. That's a look at your latest forecast. In the 880 Weather Center, I'm meteorologist Ray Miller. For more, check KRVN.com. Right now, it's 81.
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3: 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Jason Douglas is with the Delta Waterfowl Organization, doing great work for our waterfowl all across these United States, and my guest on the show today. Thanks for carving out a little time for me, Jason. I appreciate you being here.
4: 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It's always good to hear your voice.
3: Absolutely. I see you all over the place, wherever I go, you know. If there's a big conservation event somewhere, you're there representing Delta Waterfowl, and I want you to know I appreciate that.
4: Yes, sir. Always doing the Lord's work for ducks.
3: There you go. That's exactly right. We're going to talk about ducks today a little bit. First of all, for folks that don't know why it's important to have an organization like Delta Waterfowl, tell us why.
4: Well, we were founded in 1911. Our founder, James Ford Bell, his goal was to produce a few ducks for every duck he killed. So his kids could have liberal limits, grandkids, and just pass on the resource. So we started a research organization about 115 years ago. And we did all this great research, and then we started realizing we found 1,000 ways not to produce more ducks. And we found several ways that are the most cost effective to produce ducks, which is through predator management and hen houses. And so we're just out there now growing and putting out our trap sites to trap egg-eating predators, putting over water nesting structures for mallards. They love them to try to reduce predation rates on the prairie. We also do a lot of policy advocacy, R3, hunter recruitment, retention, reactivation, and wetland work through policy. So we're a great organization. I'm really proud to work here.
3: Which, in layman's terms, guys, means that 365 days a year, Delta Waterfowl is jumping up and down on somebody's desk in D.C. For the ducks and the duck hunters. Am I right?
4: Absolutely. We have a wonderful policy team.
3: There you go. Very good. All right. Let's talk about ducks a little bit. I want to talk about South Dakota, North Dakota, Canada. Whatever happens there early in the year reflects what happens down south the rest of the year. How we looking?
4: So it's kind of been a whirlwind this year. Late spring, you know, we had a great snow melt. We had some good spring rains. And then come May, we kind of went into a drought on the prairie. Now, the facts and figures I'm going to give you right now are mainly coming, it's all coming from North Dakota, because they're doing an early May pond count survey and a early May breeding population survey. And by the end of May, we actually had a 3% drier than early May of last year. So our amount of potholes that had water in it to sustain our broods were actually lower. So we were expecting not great duck production. They had 2.4 million breeding duck pairs. It was down 9.5%. Blue-winged teal, which I know you were interested in, is down 23% in early May on the breeding population. Mm-hmm. We were kind of nervous. Pintail were down 24%. And so we did the North Dakota Game of Fish, they did another survey in mid-July, and they're showing the pond counts were up 30%, 36% due to

0: late May and June rains. So, you know, ducks will try to re-nest up to 6 times a year if they had a failed nest or if they can't find good water or good habitat. And so now we're getting optimistic again. Our brood survey, which is a really good indicator of potential fall flight, was up 55% over last year in North Dakota. And so we're expecting a fall flight increase by 9% versus 2025 and even more so than 2024. Blue-winged teal were up 44%. Pintails were up 76% on the brood surveys.
1: Wow. You know, I'm an old bird dog guy, quail hunter, and so we would, when we have a two-hatch year, we're really happy. When we have a three-hatch year, we're ecstatic. I did not know that ducks could brood 6 times a year.
0: Well, once they have a successful nest, they won't try to re-nest. But if they had a failed nest, they will continue to try. A lot of the ducks that we were missing, you know, we had our on the BPOP survey in May, it was down 9.5%. That doesn't mean that we lost those ducks forever. That means that they probably went somewhere else, probably maybe further north into Prairie Canada to go breed due to the current drought in early May in North Dakota. But yeah, once they have a successful nest, they will raise their brood and move on. But if they have a failed nest, they'll re-nest up to 6 times.
1: Awesome. So Jason, how do these numbers that we now have in our pocket, how do they translate into ducks killed this fall? Has that changed the federal regulations on ducks at all? Are the numbers going to be just like they were last year?
0: So, you know, we're setting our season parameters a year in advance now. Coming up, the U.S. Fish and Wildlife Service BPOP survey, the breeding population survey over all the prairie pothole region, will be released in early September. And with that data, and the migratory bird activity and harvest survey that's going to be released, they take all this information together to set up the regulation of framework for the four flyways for the next season. So we won't know anything until early September. But right now, if what we're seeing is true, it's going to stay with very liberal framework, which are, you know, our normal high amount of days to hunt, high harvest daily bag limits. So at one point, we thought that if we continue this trend down like we have over the past couple of years, they might start making some adjustments to the framework. But I'm not like the head guy in charge, right? I'm a development director in Texas. But from what we're seeing, it's it looks like they're not going to make any adjustments to the adaptive harvest management.
1: Yeah, what about the flyways? You know, the Gulf Coast guys, it just seems like duck hunters are always complaining, just like us quail hunters. We're always complaining. Not enough ducks here, there, and everywhere. They've moved. They're coming down. What are the flyways looking like?
0: Well, a lot of the migration is going to be dependent on weather conditions, right? I remember we usually get our birds in North Texas or big ducks around Christmas time, New Year's, and we really failed to get it this year, and it was tough. You know, it's tough to, you know, advocate for our wonderful programs, and then we don't get our ducks here. But it was 80 degrees at Christmas time in Dallas last year, and you know, if they have open water and food, there's really no light hunting pressure. Then really, there's no reason for them to migrate. And so, what we're expecting now, this is all speculation. Now this is not Delta. This is Jason Douglas. Okay. But on the weather speculation on some people that I follow, they're expecting a colder and wetter winter throughout the central flyway. Like, it's actually cut. I like Snowbird Bob. He's a little extremist, but he's a really good at speculation on future weather patterns, especially over the wintertime. And so if we get a colder weather winter, we should expect hopefully a better migration this year. You know, ducks are just trying to survive, right? And migration is, you know, if they're comfortable where they're at and they have open water and food, there's really no reason for them to. And, you know, we just need a change in weather pattern. And right now, there's a good chance that we might get that.
1: You know, if I'm at the buffet and I'm fat and happy, I'm good till the air conditioner goes out. And then I'm going somewhere else, Jason. I get
0: absolutely.
1: It.
0: Absolutely. Absolutely.
1: If you could hang with me just a minute through the break, I want to come back and talk to you a little bit about your setup, okay? What kind of gun, what gun you're shooting. I want to talk about decoy spreads and some other stuff for a minute. Can you hang on?
0: Absolutely.
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0: 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Glad you enjoy it. 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
1: Welcome back to the Kinder Outdoors Camp House, visiting with Jason Douglas with Delta Waterfowl. 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
2: Absolutely.
3: You are based in Texas, Associate Development Director. What does that mean?
2: I'm in the major gifts department, so I work with really passionate waterfowlers that have a higher net worth that are excited about our programs and give money, restricted dollars towards specific programs that we're doing on the research side or intensive management or our R3 or policy.
3: And how can they reach you, I guess, through Delta Waterfowl?
2: Absolutely. My information is extremely public. You can just look us up on the Delta website, or is jdouglas@deltawaterfowl.org.
3: Gotcha. Very good. I want to talk about duck hunters a little bit, Jason, because you people are just not quite right, you know. You have Thanksgiving dinner with a duck hunter and ask them to say the prayer over the meal, and somewhere in there they're going to say, "Lord, please give me 16 degrees and sweet so I can go sit in the lake." You're not right, Jason.
2: You know, misery loves company. We're a different breed of people, but with the right gear, duck hunting's very comfortable. It's a nice social sport. We get together and the camaraderie and the campfires, and it makes it all worth it.
3: Absolutely. Hey, you know, one of the biggest struggles we have in the outdoors these days is youngsters. We need young blood to get involved. We need young quail hunters. We need young deer hunters. We need young duck hunters. A lot of times, it's just really difficult for a youngster to get started, even if they have an interest in it. Help us set up a young duck hunter. If somebody's listening today, some 14-year-old kid, and he wants to hunt ducks, what does he need? What kind of investment does he need to make initially? He can get started pretty cheap, right?
2: Hey, Billy, we just surpassed our 100,000th participant with our first hunt program at Delta Waterfowl that's led through our chapter system. We have 350 chapters across the U.S. and Canada, many of which host a first hunt every year. And so if there's any youth that are interested, reach out to their local chapter, and we'd love to get them to help. But when it comes to gear, you know, for your first hunt, it doesn't take much. It takes a single-shot shotgun, a license, a duck stamp, some steel shot, and a few decoys and warm clothes. You don't even need a call to hunt ducks. But as it progresses, naturally, it gets much more involved and expensive. But the access to duck hunting, finding places, learning the regulations can be challenging. But I always suggest for people to reach out to a mentor to help.
3: And I bet you Delta Waterfowl can probably send us in the right direction regionally anyway, to where, you know, duck numbers have produced in the past, and we can probably find a good place to hunt in that area somewhere.
2: Most certainly.
3: Tell me about your shotgun. What's your number one? I know you've probably got a closet full of them, but what's your old reliable that you shoot ducks with?
2: Oh, old reliable would be my Remington 870 that I've been using since I was 14 years old, that survived a house fire and has a beautiful patina on it. But lately I've been using the Super Black Eagle 3, the Benelli Super Black Eagle 3 28 gauge with Migra Bismuth. And I find that combination's awesome. It doesn't blow the birds off the property. It's not very loud. Follow-up shots are fast, and it's really great hunting in small timber holes up in North Texas.
3: You know what? Jason shoots his ducks with a 28 gauge. That means he shoots them right square in the head. You've been doing this a day or two, Jason.
2: If I'm lucky. And honestly, I've been getting more into black powder shotgunning.
3: Cool.
2: I have a 16 gauge side-by-side made in Belgium in 1865. And it is a absolute blast shooting black powder at ducks, especially on a nice slow day when you have time to reload between. But it's been a lot of fun. It all started with my great uncle leaving me a 12 gauge single shot shotgun and his inheritance. And there's nothing funner than that boom kabloom with a big old ball of smoke, and it makes everyone on the blind laugh. And it's a blast.
3: I bet it is. And you mentioned reloading. The thought was going through my head before you said that on those days where the ducks are swarming you and you could kill them with a fly swatter and you're reloading that thing, it could get a little tense.
2: It could be a little tense. And it's also a little dangerous because you forget which one you put the powder charge in, which barrel. And like, you know, you got to really focus on just getting that gun reloaded before. But, you know, it's just part of duck hunting.
3: Focus, focus.
2: It makes you shoot straighter.
3: Yeah, that's right. Jason, tell me about your dog.
2: You know, my dog is Rigger. He is 13 years old. He's a black lab, and he is pretty well retired. He went on a dove hunt last year, and it about killed him. But my friends at Riverback Flats, they have some very, very quality, well-trained dogs through Blazing Gun Dogs out of Magnolia. And Ray and Cooper do a great job getting the birds for us.
3: Excellent. That's wonderful. I tell you what, if people want to know more about Delta Waterfowl, get involved. Do you have get-togethers from time to time?
2: Oh, we certainly do. Mainly just, you know, if they really want to get involved, to join a local chapter, you know, reach out to us, join as a member. All this information can be found at www.deltawaterfowl, that's fowl, like the bird, not like the smell, .org. And we have lots of resources on there for duck hunters and ways to get a hold of a chapter or to start a chapter or to reach out to our development team or major gifts team as well.
3: Jason, I see that the home office is in Bismarck, North Dakota. Do you ever get an invite like to have a meeting in a duck swamp in North Dakota?
2: Oh, most certainly. We have our Spring Duck Academy up there every year. They don't make the Texans come up there in the wintertime because we can't handle it. But I try to go up there about once a year for different meetings and such.
3: There you go. I go to South Dakota every fall for a pheasant meeting in December, and we thoroughly enjoy it. It's a lot of fun.
2: Yes, sir.
3: Hey, love what you guys are doing, especially with the kids. That's fantastic. And the focus is on research and raising more ducks. Keep up the good work, okay?
2: Yes, sir. You too. Thank you so much for all you do, Billy.
1: Very quickly, before we get out of here today, I want to go get a scouting report on our doves in North Texas from the Dove Blaster, David Gray. David, welcome back, and give me the good news.
4: Can I call you later? So I just went out and scouted, and it has been just so dry that it's everything is just really, really slow. If they are out there, they're landing really, really early in the field. When I was out scouting, I scouted 5 properties the other day, and it was really slow. I didn't get to a lot of them till after the flight, so they could have been in the field. I did see some in the field early on, but it's definitely slower than last year.
3: Yeah, and you know what? The forecast from now until the 1st of September is not pretty. It's 10-something every day and just scorching heat, and the chance of rain is like less than 10%. It'll break eventually, and you want to be in good shape and have a place to go when it does break. And if you want to hunt with the Dove Blasters, and I promise you do if you're a dove hunter in North Texas, you just go to the website, right?
4: Yes, sir, doveblasters.com, and everything is right there that you need to sign up and come hunt with us this year.
3: Okay, very good. Just in a nutshell, Dave has leased all these properties. He has all the legal work worked out. He's been in contact with the game wardens. There's no poachers. It's like a movie, a pick in your seat at a movie theater. You do it all online. Show up in the dark the morning of, just before you shoot, and that app will take you directly to your tree limb, right?
4: Yes, sir. It'll take you directly there. We've also updated the mobile app, so it's even more user-friendly than last year. So it's free to join, free to sign up, free to see everything that we got. So, come check us out. If you have any questions, my phone number is right there on the website, and you'll call, and I will pick up personally.
3: DoveBlasters.com.
4: Yes, sir.
3: Have a better report for me next time, Dave.
4: Man, I sure hope so. But, as like last year, it's going to be, the weather says it's going to be completely dry, but you know what? I guarantee you it's going to rain the day before. Something's going to happen.
3: You're going to hold you to it. Thanks, Dave.
4: Yeah. Okay. Have a good one, Bill.
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9: Yankee manager Aaron Boone said today that Giancarlo Stanton, who was close to returning from his right calf strain, suffered a left calf strain in rehab. He may actually now miss the rest of the season. Yankees tried to come back from behind today, but ended up falling to the Blue Jays 4-3. Brewers beat the Braves 4-1. Right now in live games, Miami has a 4-2 lead over Washington. In NFL preseason action, Shedeur Sanders got the start for Cleveland. He finished 9-4-11, 74 yards through the air, a touchdown and an interception. Deshaun Watson finished up. Anthony Richardson was 3-for-9 passing as the Falcons beat the Colts 34-6. J.J. McCarthy finished 5-for-10 with 81 yards as he got the start for the Vikings in a 13-3 loss to the Baltimore Ravens. Right now at the half, the New York Giants and Jameis Winston's rushing touchdown, a 17-3 lead. I'm Martin Weiss.
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10: Fox News, I'm Carmen Roberts. Well, Fox has learned a judge in Texas says he will not grant teenage killer Carmelo Anthony a new trial as he serves a 35-year prison sentence for the killing of a fellow teen at a track meet. Canada says it will retaliate with equal tariffs on the U.S. after the Trump administration launched 50% levies on many of those products today. Prime Minister Mark Carney.
11: We were willing to drop our remaining retaliatory tariffs on strategic sectors, particularly steel, aluminum, and autos. If the United States substantially lowered theirs to levels that made it economic for Canadian companies to export to the United States.
10: And TikTok reaches a $400 million settlement with the Justice Department over violating federal child privacy laws. America's listening to Fox News.

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4: The 880 Weather Watch calls for mainly cloudy skies tonight with a chance of scattered showers and storms developing. Temperatures fall back into the mid-60s with southeast winds at 5 to 10. Sunday we'll see scattered showers and storms early in the day, otherwise partly sunny skies and high temperatures in the low 80s with southeast winds at 15 to 30 miles an hour. Monday, lots of sunshine with high temperatures in the upper 80s. Tuesday, chance of thunderstorms and high temperatures in the mid-80s. On Wednesday, we'll see a blend of clouds and sun with a slight chance of an afternoon thunderstorm and a high temperature in the low 80s. Thursday, slight chance of storms and highs in the mid-80s. That's a look at your latest forecast. In the 880 Weather Center, I'm meteorologist Ray Miller. 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Right now, it's 80.
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And you can tell your dad I'm coming back a richer man. 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
2: The 8-day weather watch calls for mainly cloudy skies overnight, with a chance of scattered showers and thunderstorms. Temperatures fall back into the mid-60s, with southeast winds at 5 to 10. Sunday, we'll see scattered showers and storms early in the day, otherwise partly sunny skies, and high temperatures in the low 80s, with southeast winds at 15 to 30 miles an hour. Monday, lots of sunshine, with high temperatures in the upper 80s. Tuesday, chance of thunderstorms and high temperatures in the mid-80s. On Wednesday, we'll see a blend of clouds and sun, with a slight chance of an afternoon thunderstorm and a high temperature in the low 80s. Thursday, slight chance of storms and highs in the mid-80s. That's a look at your latest forecast. In the 880 Weather Center, I'm meteorologist Ray Miller. 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
1: Area Albinger, a judge in Collin County, Texas, has denied Carmelo Anthony's motion for a new trial. The 17-year-old was convicted in the fatal stabbing of another teen, Austin Metcalf, during a 2025 track meet. Anthony claimed it was self-defense. Interior Secretary Doug Burgum says data centers can expand tax bases and cut utility costs.
2: The output, the manufactured intelligence, which we need. We need it for education, for health care, for defense, for all kinds of breakthrough. Yeah, we need it for everything.
1: Burgum also tells Fox News, though, that the centers really aren't the right fit for every community. Hawaii is bracing for more rough weather, in this case a tropical storm. Mokay is expected to pass by the Big Island less than a week after what was once Hurricane Lala left deadly flooding when it sideswiped the islands. 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